0: He dropped in October and he was released. Bussart will now receive $835,000 from Perry County in exchange for dismissing his complaint. I'm Tammy Trujillo.
1: Officials in Nepal say over 270 people climbed Mount Everest on a single day yesterday.
2: The world's tallest peak soars over 29,000 feet between Nepal and China. The most hikers to climb Everest in a single day had been 223 back in 2019. The head of Nepal's Expedition Operators Association says that record was broken Wednesday when 274 people climbed to the top. Nepal's Department of Tourism, however, puts the number at about 250 and says they're waiting for climbers to return and provide evidence of their claim before confirming the new record. I'm Michael Kastner.
1: An American doctor who's tested positive for Ebola while working in the Democratic Republic of Congo is now receiving emergency care in Berlin. It's believed Dr. Peter Stanford contracted the virus while operating on an infected patient. Jim Roop, NBC News Radio.
3: Across the country, we're tracking a mix of spring sunshine and pockets of rain. The Northeast, cool and mostly clear, highs landing in the 60s and clouds drifting in later on, nothing too dramatic. The Southeast is enjoying a warm, easygoing day, sunshine dominating, humidity staying manageable. In the Midwest, a lingering boundary brings pockets of light rain and cloudy skies. Some scattered showers also across the plains. We do have red flag warnings posted across parts of the Southwest and Southern Rockies, including portions of Arizona, New Mexico, and West Texas. Very dry air, gusty winds, and warm temperatures mean fire danger is elevated. Outdoor burning is strongly discouraged. On the flip side, flood advisories are in effect along parts of the upper Midwest and northern plains as recent rainfall and snow melt continue to keep those rivers running high. And out west, the desert Southwest is heating up. Phoenix and surrounding areas pushing into the upper 90s, low triple digits. And the Northwest, with the Rockies, seeing just a mix of clouds and sunshine. That's your national forecast. I'm Monica Nelson.
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6: Well, I want to catch you up for a moment and just remind you that we are talking about walking in step with God, walking in step with Him. And when Paul uses the word walk, he uses that term to mean to walk about in your life, that is to live your life out. And he says in Ephesians chapter 4, and I want you to turn there for a moment if you will, he tells us how we're to walk. In the first three chapters, he talks about our salvation experience and how God has blessed us. He tells us how rich we are as a result of our salvation experience. And then as a result of what we are and who we are in Christ, he begins his fourth chapter by saying, "Therefore, I, the prisoner of the Lord, implore you to walk in a manner worthy of the calling with which you've been called, with all humility and gentleness, with patience, showing tolerance for one another in love, being diligent to preserve the unity of the Spirit in the bond of peace." Now, when he says to walk in a manner worthy, that is, we should walk the way we profess we are. Walk in a manner worthy of our calling. What's our calling? We have four callings: a calling to salvation, a calling to sanctification, that is, to live a godly life, a calling to service, and a calling to accountability. And so he says we should live it out as we have been called. Now, so let's say, for example, that you've trusted Jesus as your Savior, and here you are, maybe a young Christian, maybe you've been one a long time, and the only thing you've ever done really is sort of go to church, maybe read your Bible a little bit and pray some and maybe give a little bit. But what should you be able to expect? What should you be able to anticipate when you trust the Lord Jesus Christ as your personal Savior? When you become a Christian, what can you anticipate? What does

God say? So that's what I want to answer in this message. What can you anticipate? How God can work in your life once you trust Him as your Savior. He says He saved us, so He's our Savior. He's our Lord and our Master. He's our guide. This is what you and I can anticipate once we receive Him as our personal Savior. And so the first word is an intimate relationship. Intimacy is an awesome thing because it really reaches the stage of being beyond our description. How do you explain love? If you can explain love, more than likely you've never been loved and never loved anybody. It's beyond human explanation. And to think this, that God loves you and me, and watch this. This is a sinless, holy, righteous God who's perfect in all ways, that He loves you and me perfectly, sinlessly, absolutely, totally, eternally, and unconditionally. You can't explain that. Those words just give you aspects of it to say how impossible it is to put in words the Father's love. So what does He want? He saves us in order, listen, to develop this relationship with us. The second word I want you to notice is this, and that is clear guidance, because every single one of us need it every day of our life. Why do we need His guidance? Because we don't know all the facts. Oftentimes, we have opportunities and we have offers. And the people want to do this or offer us that or offer us that or come to us wanting a relationship. God knows what's in every person's mind. God knows that the person who wants a relationship with you is either good for you or not good for you. He knows that every deal that gets offered you is either good or bad. He knows which way you and I to walk. He knows when we're coming to the fork of the road. He's willing to show us which way to go. God is the one who has wisdom to show us what to do, where to do, how to do it, and when to do it. He will never lead you to go the wrong way. He will never direct you in such a way that is not pleasing to Him. He's not going to lead you along a path where you're going to trip and stumble and fall and destroy your life. We can anticipate His divine guidance in every single aspect of our life if we are walking in obedience to Him. The third word I want you to notice here is this, and that's a phrase, is His adequate provision. Well, most of the time we want to put that in a monetary capacity. All my needs are not financial. We all have physical needs, emotional needs, financial needs, needs in our relationships. We have all kinds of needs. He says, my God will supply all your needs according to His riches and glory, which means, I'm glad He put that part in there. Most people stop when they read all my needs. He says, according to His riches and glory. What does that mean? It means this. First of all, His resources are inexhaustible. But He says, according to His riches. Now, how do we tap into His riches? I only tap into His riches when I follow Him. That is, when He's my Savior, I have the right to tap into His riches, whatever that is. If it's something emotional that I need, something physical I need, something material I need, according to His riches in glory, His riches in glory, listen, can only be tapped by His children. Not only that, the Holy Spirit, our helper. Now, think about this. You and I are dependent upon Him every single day of our life. He is the one who, listen, who gives us divine, spiritual, and physical energy to do what the Lord Jesus has called us to do. You can't do without Him. You can't understand John 3:16 apart from the Holy Spirit. When you got saved, listen, who do you think helped you understand what it meant to confess your sins, repent of your sins, and receive Jesus Christ, and how His death at the cross could provide for your forgiveness? It was the Spirit of God. What we can expect, we can anticipate the awesome work of the Holy Spirit in our life. Then, of course, we can anticipate confidence. Listen, we can anticipate confidence to face the trials of life. Why? Well, number one is because we're walking in step with Him. Nothing can come into your life unless Almighty God allows it. He keeps out some things. He allows some things to come in. Some things hurt us. Some things bless us. And when you and I walking in step with Him and we respond correctly, even the things that bring us pain and hurt, what does He do? He uses it to do what? Strengthen us, build us up, grow us up, mature us, and equip us to help other people who are going through difficulty and hardship in their life. Let me tell you something. The lowest moment of my life,

I was there. And I remember on a Sunday afternoon, I was kneeling down by the sofa in my house, and I was telling God how hurt I was. And I'll never forget this. I told him all the things I felt. This is what I heard. You still have me. I'm telling you, from that moment on, I laid down a lot of my pain. I laid down my loneliness, my frustration, my anxiety, and probably some anger. You still have me. And I'm here to tell you, you can't name anything. And sometimes people think, oh, Pastor, you don't know. Yes, I do. You haven't been there. Yes, I have. How would you understand? I understand. I also understand this. The promises of the Word of God stand absolutely true. He says, I will never leave you nor forsake you. Then, of course, the sixth word I want you to get is that you can expect inescapable conflict. If you and I live a godly life, we're not going to be understood. You speak the truth, oftentimes you're not going to be understood. Where you work, they won't understand you. Where you live, they may not understand you. Or don't like the way you live. When Jesus said, I am the way, the truth, and the life, no one comes to the Father but by me, they can't stand that. Why? Because it brings salvation down to face the Son of God. That my religion won't get you to heaven. Good works won't get you to heaven. It is a personal relationship with God through His Son, Jesus Christ. Listen, that isn't to be ugly toward other people. They just don't know the truth. Some people don't want to know the truth. Some people know it's the truth, but they don't like it because it means they'll have to change their lifestyle. And what I want you to say is this. You live a godly life in Christ Jesus. You are going to face conflict. But remember what he said. He says he's going to be with us every step of the way. Then, of course, the positive impact that you and I can make. If you and I walk in step with him, you will make a positive impact. That is, when you're walking in step with him, listen, you have the Holy Spirit living within you. You're walking in step with him. The Spirit of God within you is available and able to speak to other people through you. Your character, your conversation, and your conduct. Listen, before you open your mouth, you can have an impact on someone's life by the way you live. Listen, you don't want to end up one of these days and look back in your life and say, well, what was my life all about? Was it all about getting up and going to work and making money and having a little pleasure and going to bed at night and watch TV till midnight and getting up the next morning and going to work and on and on and on and on and on. Now I'm 60, now I'm 65, now I'm 75, and now life's over. That's not what life's about. I love this verse, and maybe you ought to turn to it. Look, if you will, in Acts chapter 13. Listen to the 36th verse of this 13th chapter of Acts. For David, after he had served the purpose of God in his own generation, fell asleep and was laid among his fathers and underwent decay. What did he do? He served the purpose of God. He had an impact. We're still talking about him. Look at the Psalms. Look at all that he went through. And when you want to be comforted and strengthened, you go to the Psalms. Why? He served the purpose of God in every aspect of his life. So, there will be conflict. You can make it. Listen, sometimes we make our greatest impact in the midst of conflict. And then, of course, a couple other things. And if you'll just jot these down. And I want you to notice what we just referred to. And that is, if you walk in step with him, you're going to serve him. If you walk in step with him, you're going to serve him. Jesus said, I came to give my life a ransom for many. I came to serve, not to be served. Listen, to be a believer, walking in step with him, you will serve him. And David, he said he served the purpose of God. Then he laid down his life. The Lord took him. So let me ask you a question. Whose purpose are you serving? Most people are serving their own purpose. To live their own life. My money, my time, my family, my pleasure, my this, my that, and have no thoughts for God whatsoever. Serving the purpose of God. Listen, serving His purpose, whatever He called you to do, wherever He called you to do it, honors Him, brings Him great.

0: Anna, and as a result, you're impacting other people's lives, bringing about change in their life, bringing about, listen, by your testimony and your witness and your lifestyle, they get saved. And watching you, listen, they're encouraged in their Christian life as a result of being right with God. So the truth is, if I'm walking in step with Him, I'm going to serve Him somehow. And I want you to think about this. When your life is over and you look back, what do you want to see? Anybody you led to Christ? Anybody you helped? Anybody you picked up? Anybody you got out of drugs or alcohol? Anybody that you helped clothe? Anybody that you helped feed? Anybody that you gave money to? Anybody that you prayed for? What are you doing? Serving the living God is His. Listen, serving the living God is being more of a Christian, more like a Christian than just coming to church. You can come to church and just, you know, forget it, walk away. Serving God, it takes a deliberate effort on your part. And I'm challenging you to do simply this. So live your life that each day you can say at the end of the day, Lord, as best I know how, I have attempted to serve your purpose today. And you know what? You're going to sleep better. You're going to feel better about yourself. You're going to feel better about your relationship to God. You know why? Because all of a sudden, you've stepped up on a higher level. Now you're living where God wants you to live. And that is that you've served Him. One last word. And that's simply this. You walk in His ways. And you can expect His eternal, unconditional love for you all the days of your life. Nobody can love you like God can. You have a right to anticipate it. He's going to listen. He's going to love you when you look good. He's going to love you when you don't look so good. He's going to love you when you just woke up. He's going to love you when you wake up in the middle of the night. He's going to love you on your way to work, on the way home. He's going to love you when you're trying to testify to somebody else and when you're not. He's going to love you when you blow it, and He's going to love you when you do a fantastic job. His love is eternal. But you will not be able to experience that love, really and truly, unless you're walking in step with Him. Because it's then that the Holy Spirit makes us aware of how awesome His love is for us. Now, don't you wish that the day you were saved, the next day somebody said to you, now sit down, I want to tell you something. And they sat and told you everything I just told you. You're catapulted into the Christian life. Now you've been told. And it's not a matter of me telling you something. It's a matter of simply sharing with you the Word of God. This is the textbook. It's a holy book. It's the way to live. It's the way to die. It's the way to be happy and peaceful. Jesus put it this way, my peace I give unto you, not as the world gives give unto you, because that doesn't work. Let not your heart be troubled, neither let it be afraid. And I want to encourage you, if you've never trusted Jesus Christ as your personal Savior, listen, it's not going to get any better without Him. If you want things to get better in your life, you surrender your life to Him. And tell Him that you're confessing your sin to Him, that you do believe He died on the cross and paid His blood for your sins. You're accepting Him as your personal Savior. You're receiving the Holy Spirit into your life because that's what He promised. And now, by the Spirit of God living within you, He will enable you to live a godly life, a holy life, a peaceful life, a happy life. And when conflict comes, He'll be there to walk you right through it. Now, you can't beat that for living. Amen? And Father, how grateful we are for your awesome love for us. And I pray the Holy Spirit will sink this message very deeply into the heart of every person who hears it. They may not like it. They may reject it. Sink it deep. So deep they can't get away from it. Out of desperation, they'll turn to you and receive Jesus Christ as their Savior is my prayer. In His name, amen.
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7: What can we do to make sure that we walk each day in step with God? Well, first of all, I think we need to realize that being busy and fruitful are not the same thing. And I remember on one occasion I said to my friend, I said, well, how do you deal with a certain situation? And he said, I just keep busy. And I thought to myself, that is not the solution to living above temptation and staying right with God. But that's the way some people attempt to do it. When I think about how does this work? I can tell you how it best works for me, and that is the same thing Jesus did. The Bible says in Mark 1:35, early in the morning, while it was still dark, Jesus got up, left the house, went away to a secluded place, and was praying there. That is, he began the day talking to the Father. And so he sought the Father's will. And the Scripture says in Psalm 5, and I love this passage, in the morning, O Lord, you will hear my voice. In the morning, I will order my prayer to you and eagerly watch. Beginning the day with him, listening to him. And what I try to do is I just tell him in the morning, very early, Lord, I submit my total will to you. So the Word of God and talking to him early in the morning is the best way to start if you're going to stay in step with him all day long, for the simple reason it reminds us to whom we are responsible and who is there to help us no matter what. Now, another suggestion I'd make, and certainly has worked for me, and that's this. To make a list of what you believe God's priorities are. Each day when I get up, I use my 3x5 card. This is what I believe God would have me to accomplish on a given day. So each night, I try to list all those. Most of the time in the middle of the night, around 3:30 to 4 o'clock, somewhere thereabouts, I'm going to add probably one or two or three of these. But as I look at these and then I lie back down to sleep, I'll start sort of going over these in my mind and making sure, Lord, does this fit your will and your purpose for my life? And I can tell you, from about 3:30 to 4:30 or 5 o'clock is some of the most profitable times in my life because it gets me started right with him, listening to him. And oftentimes when I'm in the process of trying to determine the theme of a message, out of the night, in God's goodness and love and mercy, there he tells me exactly what it is. So you start the day off with him, you're going to end up a lot better. Now, there's something else I'd mention, that's this. When you're facing a decision, before you make a snap, quick decision, just stop for a second and ask yourself the question, does this fit what God wants me to do today? Because I have my list and I was sure this is what God had me to do. And so instead of quickly reacting, just stop and pause and ask yourself the question, if I'm walking in step with the Father, is this going to keep me in step or get me out of step? What are the consequences?

0: says, the truth is, God will help us to pause and to ask the right question. And then I think one of the greatest keys to me personally when it comes to walking in step with Him is this, and that is to affirm the fact that He's my life. If I'm continually affirming this is your life, then He's continually reminding me of what fits His life within me and what does not fit His life within me. And one of my favorite scriptures is in Ephesians. And in this fifth chapter, here's what he says, be careful how you walk, not as unwise men, but as wise, making the most of your time because the days are evil. Making the most of your time. Be wise how you walk. So I just want to challenge you. You want to walk obediently before God, walk in His steps? You can. You can walk in His steps every day. Simply ask Him to teach you how to do it, and He will teach you. And I've just given you a few suggestions that I know work for me, and I think they'll work for you if you'll try them.
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3: Nehemiah 9:6 says, "You alone are the Lord. You made the heavens, even the highest heavens, and all their starry hosts, the earth and all that is on it, the seas and all that is in them. 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
7: NBC News Radio, I'm Jim Roop. Memorial Day holiday travel expected to be a record breaker in spite of high gas prices. AAA projecting 45 million Americans traveling at least 50 miles from home between today and Monday. National average price for a gallon of gas, $4.56. Gas Buddy predicting prices will soon hit $4.80 a gallon with the Iran war. President Trump says an aircraft carrier in the Caribbean Sea is not meant to intimidate Cuba. The USS Nimitz is in the region, and the president says Cuban Americans have long wanted this.
8: We have the Cuban American population, much of it living in Miami and Florida. That's a great group of people, amazing group of people, industrious, just they're great Americans. They've wanted this to happen. They want to go back to their country. They want to help their country. I hope they're going to stay here, but they want to go back.
7: Trump says he doesn't anticipate further U.S.-Cuba escalation, and he also wants to provide Cuba with humanitarian aid. Meta is settling a lawsuit over allegations its platforms fueled a mental health crisis. The suit, brought by a school district in eastern Kentucky, sought to force Meta to cover the costs the district had incurred to fight the crisis. The district accused Meta of designing its platforms to get young users hooked, causing widespread anxiety and depression. Around 1,200 local school districts are pursuing similar claims against Meta and other social media companies. President Trump's arch design project is clearing a key hurdle after the U.S. Commission of Fine Arts approved the modified design today. The president has compared the 250-foot triumphal arch proposal to the historical Arc de Triomphe located in Paris, but he says it will be even more beautiful than the French landmark. Trump had a very positive response after learning about the approval and told reporters, "That's good news." Jim Roop, NBC News Radio.
9: NBA playoffs. The Thunder with an 11-0 run in the fourth quarter beat the Spurs 122-113 to even the Western Conference Finals at a game apiece. Shai Gilgeous-Alexander led OKC with 30 points.
10: Waking up this morning, we were probably more desperate than they were. Just naturally, because we had to get this game or else we'd go on the road down 0-2.
9: Thunder guard Jalen Williams left in the first half with a hamstring injury. Spurs lost Dylan Harper in the third quarter with a leg injury. Stanley Cup playoffs. Golden Knights with a 2-goal third period hold off the Avs 4-2 to steal game one of the Western Conference Final in Denver. Steelers quarterback Aaron Rodgers told reporters Wednesday that this season will be his last in baseball. Shohei Ohtani pitched 5 scoreless, then helped himself with a leadoff home run. Dodgers shut out the Padres 4-0 to win the series in San Diego. That's sports. I'm Ronza Moss.
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11: Are heaven and hell real places? And what are they like? Today on Pastor Rick's Daily Hope, the Bible teaching ministry of Rick Warren, we continue his series called Eternal Realities, Heaven and Hell. In these lessons, Rick shares what the Bible says about heaven and hell and how you can be absolutely certain you'll go to heaven. And now, here's part two of a message called The Reality of Hell.
12: Does God have a right to make house rules for his house? Well, yeah, it's his house. And in heaven, he has a right to say, you want to come to heaven, here's how you get here. How do you get here? Not by earning it, not by working for it, not by being good, but simply by accepting the grace that his son

and did for you by dying on the cross for you. And if I reject his condition for entering heaven, he's not being unloving. I'm just being dumb. He's not being callous. I'm just being illogical. And can anybody blame me? Can anybody blame God if I choose to say, I'm going to go my way out this door into eternity? No. It's my choice. Now, there's one other eternal reality we need to cover before we can actually look at the text today. And that is this. There's no chance. There's no second chance after you die. You get to choose where you're going to spend eternity, but you have to choose now while you're alive, not after you're dead. In other words, I can't walk out this door my way and then say, oh, by the way, I don't like this. I want to go back over here. No, God says, I gave you an entire lifetime to make the right decision, and you didn't take it. You kept putting it off. I gave you an entire lifetime. So there is no halfway house between heaven and hell. There's no little intermediate state. There's no limbo. There's no purgatory. Now, I know many of you were raised Catholics. Friends, purgatory is not in the Bible. The word is not even there. It's not a Bible idea. It's not something Jesus or God taught. It's something that was created 800 years ago in the Middle Ages. Purgatory is not even in the Bible. In fact, Catholics don't even believe it anymore. Pope John Paul II stated in a very public way that purgatory was not a real place. And Pope Benedict let the newest catechism of the Catholic Church, the word purgatory isn't even in there anymore. They've taken it out. Why? Because it's not in the Bible. It's a theory that was created during the Middle Ages. Now, Jesus, when he was dying on the cross, and there was a guy next to him who had been a criminal his entire life, God had done only bad his entire life. And on his last seconds, he has a deathbed conversion. And he's dying on the cross next to Jesus. And he says to Jesus, Lord, remember me when you come into paradise. That's all he knew about salvation, is Jesus can save me. He didn't know all the doctrines. He didn't know all the fancy words. He didn't know all of the back behind it. He just said yes to Jesus. And Jesus looks at him and says, well, you're going to have to spend about a year in purgatory. No, that's not at all what he said. Jesus looks at the guy next to him and he goes, today you'll be with me in paradise. Boom, that's it. What does it take to get into heaven? You say yes to Jesus Christ. He says today, not next week, not next month, not in 3 or 4 years while people pray for you and hope you get out of limbo. No, he says today. The moment you die, you either go straight to heaven or you go straight to hell. And it's a choice here on earth. And God has done everything to make sure you get into heaven. And we're going to talk about that. And that Jesus said, the Bible says, to be absent from the body is to be present with the Lord. The Bible says it like this here on the screen. They will go away into eternal punishment, but the righteous will go into eternal life. The reality is there are two places. Now, friends, this is so important because what we're talking about today has your eternal destiny. Now, maybe some other time when I've been preaching, you've used it for a good nap time. This would not be a good week to take a nap because your eternal destiny depends on this one. And I want everybody to be absolutely certain when we finish here today that when you go out, you know without a shadow of a doubt, you're going to heaven. And there's every reason you can settle that issue today. So I want you to listen as if your life depended on it. Now, next week we're going to talk about heaven, but today I want to ask 4 questions. Why does hell exist? What is it like? How do I avoid it? That's the important one. And what do I do once I know all of this? First, why does hell exist? Well, there are 2 fundamental reasons. You might write this down. The first is because sin and evil exist. Sin and evil exist. Now, there's some people who want to deny the existence of evil. And they think that actually the world is full of people and we're basically good.

that human beings are fundamentally by nature unselfish, always kind, always good, and always thinking about others. And I want to say to you, have you turned on your television? Have you picked up a newspaper? Do you listen to the radio? You might want to just travel with me on one of my world trips, because the world is filled with broken relationships, broken promises, rape, abuse, murder, child molestation, all kinds of evil, terrorism, people who strap bombs onto themselves. The world is filled with evil. It's all around you. We pick up the newspaper and we read about young, beautiful co-eds, student body presidents of their college, who this week were shot randomly. Friends, that's evil. We read about people, little children picked up on the street and sold into sex trade trafficking. That's evil. Fundamentally, the Bible teaches that it is my nature to not think about you. It's my nature to be selfish, and it is your nature to be selfish. You think about you more than anybody else. You're not naturally thinking, what's best for other people? What's best for the world? What does God want me to do? You're thinking about, what do I want to do? What's easy? What's convenient? What would I like to do? Now, maybe if you lived 75 years ago in Little House on the Prairie on a farm, you might think that people are basically good. But with all the media around us today, we know that the world is filled with evil. And evil things happen, and it happens all of the time. And what was true in Noah's day is still true today. Notice this verse up here on the screen. In Genesis chapter 8, 5 and 6, it says this: "The Lord observed that the extent of people's wickedness, and he saw all their thoughts were consistently and totally evil. And he," that's God, "was sorry that he had ever made them." He was sorry that he made the human race. And it broke his heart. God looked down on the world in Noah's day and he goes, man, what a mess they've made of this. What they do to themselves, what they do to each other, what they do to the planet that I gave them. They've really made a mess of this. They've really screwed it up. And that is the way God feels today. And it says it broke his heart. Did you know that God has emotions? Of course he does. In fact, the reason you have emotions is because God made you in his image. The reason you have the ability to feel, the reason you have the ability for your heart to be broken, is because God is an emotional God and you were made in his image. And when God looks at all the things that are done in the world that are wrong and bad and evil, it breaks God's heart. And when people say to me, where is God when people get molested and people are abused and people are betrayed? And where is God with the rape and the murder and the world's terrorism and crime and all? Where is God? I'll tell you what he's doing. He's weeping. He's grieving. He's brokenhearted. You say, well, why doesn't he just stop it? Oh, he could. God could eliminate all the evil in the world just like that. Just get rid of all of us. Where do you think it comes from? It comes from our poor choices. You're not telling me you've always made every decision right that's never hurt anybody else. No, we hurt each other. Now, God gave us a free will. And that is our greatest gift. It's also our worst curse, because we don't always make wise choices. And while God gave us this free ability to choose right or wrong, good or bad, evil or righteousness, and he gives us this choice because we're created in his image, he gave us the free will, we often choose the wrong thing. And as a result, people get hurt intentionally and unintentionally. Now, God could take away all the sin, all the suffering, all the sickness, and all the evil in the world just like that. All he has to do is take away your free will, and mine too. Now, why does God give us a free will? I'll tell you why. Because he wanted you to choose to love him, not be forced to love him. You see, it's not real love if you're forced to do it. If you are forced to love me, it's not real love. If I'm forced to love you, it's not real love. Love is only love if you can choose not to love. And God gives you the free choice.

You don't have to love God. You don't have to trust God. You don't have to obey God. You don't have to follow in the ways. You don't have to fulfill the purpose he created for you. You can make your life a total mess. Why did God do that? Because he wants us to choose to love him. He wants us to choose to do right. And God wanted a family that would live with him forever, and he wanted to produce a race of tested individuals who voluntarily choose to love and do the right thing. And that can't be possible unless we're allowed to do the wrong thing. So it is our greatest blessing and our greatest curse. And it still breaks God's heart today when we hurt ourselves, when we hurt other people, when we hurt the planet that he's put us on. Now, you need to understand that God allows sin on earth simply for this choice, so you have a choice. But he does not allow any sin in heaven. Heaven is a perfect place. There are no imperfections in heaven. It is completely perfect, so there's no sin there. Now, that raises an important problem. Heaven is a perfect place, and that means only perfect people get to go there. Otherwise, if God let imperfect people come in with their selfishness and their sin and their sorrows and all of their sicknesses, then it'd be just like earth. It wouldn't be heaven anymore. I don't want to go to a heaven where Hitler can do his thing, or Pol Pot can do his thing, or a rapist or a genocider can do their thing. No, I want to go to heaven where it's perfect and we're away from all of that. So only perfect people get to go there. Now, that's a problem, because I'm not perfect, and neither are you. Now, David asks this question in the book of Psalms. In Psalm 15, 1 and 2, David says, Lord, who may enter your holy tent? Now, holy tent is just a euphemism, an analogy for coming into your presence. It's heaven. Who may enter your holy tent? Lord, who may live on your holy mountain? And here's the condition. Only those who are completely blameless and innocent, and those who always do what is right. Uh-oh. I don't know about you, but I don't fit that category. I am not blameless. I am not innocent. I do not do what is always right. So I got a problem. There's not a snowball's chance of hell of me getting into heaven unless God comes up with plan B. Because heaven is perfect, and I stopped batting 1,000 about age 1. And by the way, you did too. The Bible says we've all blown it, we've all sinned, everybody. We don't measure up to our own standards, much less God's. And so there has to be a place for evil to go in eternity. If I'm made to last forever, and I'm not perfect, then I got to have another place to go to. There is sin and there's evil in the world. Now, there's a second reason for hell, and that's because God is holy and just. He is holy, that means he is perfect. He cannot sin himself. And he's just, that means he believes in justice. He settles the score. He always does the right thing. And the Bible says that one day God is going to balance the books, and God is going to bring justice to the world. And God is going to right the wrongs, and he's going to settle the score, and he's going to even the odds, and he's going to balance the books. Now, I don't know if you've noticed this or not, but have you noticed that life is unfair? What if you'd been born in Darfur? Was it fair that you were born in America and somebody else was born in Darfur? That's not really that fair, is it? And I don't know if you've noticed this or not, but people get away with all kinds of stuff on earth, bad stuff. In fact, people get away with murder on earth. Life is not fair. I don't know if you've noticed this or not, but bad things often happen to good people, and good things often happen to bad people. And people who cheat and steal and lie and rob their entire lives often become enormously successful, and they get away literally with murder. While other people who try to do the right thing and live the right way, things don't work out in their lives all the time. Life is not fair. And David said in the Psalms, he said, I would have despaired if I hadn't believed in the goodness of God. In other words, look

looking at the world, if I just looked at it and go, whoa, this is not fair. People do bad things and get away with it, and people do good things and don't get rewarded for it. If I didn't believe that one day God's going to settle the score, that God is just, he's going to tip the scales and he's going to even it all out and there will be repayment and justice, it just wouldn't be right. Solomon talks about this. He complains and he says, God is holy and just. But he says in Ecclesiastes 8 these words. He says, I thought about the things that are done in the world. A world where some people have power and others have to suffer under them. Oh man, have I seen that? As I've traveled around the world, I've seen a lot of places where evil people have the power and other people suffer as a result. He says, yes, I've seen the wicked buried and in their graves, but on the way back from the cemetery, people praise them in the very city where they did their evil. And it says, what's wrong with that picture? He says, it's useless. And then he says this, why do people commit crimes so readily? Because crime is not punished quickly enough. In other words, here on earth, you do something bad, you can often get away with it. Crime is not punished quickly enough. He said a sinner may commit 100 crimes and still live. He says, that's just not right. I mean, what would it be like if Stalin and Mao and Hitler, who gassed 6 million Jews, showed up in heaven? There'd be something wrong with heaven. What if bin Laden showed up in heaven after telling everybody to go blow themselves up to help kill other people? One day, God is going to settle the score. Let me show you some verses here on the screen. The Bible says this, for the Lord is coming to judge the earth. He will judge the nations fairly and with truth. And by the way, he's the only one who can judge fairly because he's impartial. And the Bible says this, God will do what is right. This is 2 Thessalonians chapter 1. He says, God will do what's right. God is a righteous God. That means he always does what is right. And he will bring suffering on those who make you suffer. You're going, yay, God. He will bring suffering on those who hurt me, who made me suffer. And he'll give relief to you who suffer as well. And he will do this when the Lord Jesus appears from heaven to punish those who reject God, who say, I'm going to be my own God. I'm going to run my own life. I don't need God. I'm going to go my way, not Jesus' way. To punish those who reject God and who do not obey the good news about our Lord Jesus. They will suffer the punishment of eternal destruction, separated from the presence of the Lord. Now notice that last phrase, separated from the presence of the Lord. That's the number one characteristic of hell. Separated from the presence of the Lord. People don't realize how bad that is because we have the Lord's presence here. You see, here on earth, even when I reject God, he still shows me grace. I mean, I could be going out here totally ignoring God and I get all kinds of gifts from God because everything you have in your life is a gift from God. The air you breathe, that's a gift from God. The water you drink, that's a gift from God. Your heart beating, that's a gift from God. Everything you have in your life is a gift of God's grace. So even people who don't know the Lord experience God's grace every single day of their life. Your health is a gift from God. Your brain is a gift from God. The weather is a gift from God. Life is a gift from God. Everything you have on this planet is because of God's grace. So we don't know what it means to live without God's grace. We don't really know that because everything God does in your life, he does because he loves you and he's showing you grace at that moment. Now, he says, one day I'm going to settle the score. And you may be thinking, hey, that's great. You know, all the people who hurt me, go get them, Lord. There's only one problem. I'm involved too. Notice the next verse here on the screen. 2 Corinthians 5:10 says, we will all stand before Christ to be judged. In other words, not just my enemies. Uh-oh. We will each receive whatever we deserve for the good or the evil that we have done in our bodies. Why does hell exist? Because sin and evil exist.

0: exist, and because God is holy and just. Now, what is hell like? Well, it's really hard to explain because it's hard to explain because we don't have the human experience to explain it. It's kind of like trying to explain the internet to an ant. If you had never eaten or seen a piece of pizza, how would you explain it? And so it's really kind of hard. Now, Jesus actually talked more about hell than he did about heaven. But what is hell like? You know, sometimes you hear these guys preaching on hell on television. I call them the hellfire and brimstone. And they're yelling and they're sweating. And, you know, when you listen to them, you kind of think like they want people to go there. Go, what's with that? I don't want anybody to go to hell. And God certainly doesn't want anybody to go to hell. Jesus doesn't want anybody to go to hell. That's why he died on the cross. That's how much he considered it important. So this is not something that you're happy about. You certainly don't have to yell about it. But what is hell like? Well, the Bible describes it as a place of torment. In fact, here on the screen, Matthew 8, you've heard about this. In darkness, they will cry out and grit their teeth in pain. And of course, your image of hell, and the Bible talks about this, it says fire and things like this. But you know what the worst part is? You write this down. Hell is total separation from God. That's the worst thing about it. It means I'm totally apart from God's love, totally apart from God's grace. Total separation from God. 1 Corinthians 16, 22 says this. If anyone does not love the Lord, let him be separated from God, lost forever. In other words, here it is. If I go through my entire life saying, I don't want God in my life on earth. If I don't want God in my life on earth, why in the world would I want to spend eternity with him? I mean, why would I change my mind? Why would I say, I want to live without God on earth, but I want to live with God in heaven? That doesn't make sense. God says, you get to choose. You want to live with me or live without me?
1: That was such an encouraging message from Pastor Rick. And now to encourage us more, here's Rick with a letter from one of our listeners.
0: I want to say thanks to all of you who are supporting Daily Hope Ministry with your financial gifts and with your prayers. I know you appreciate these notes that I get from people around the world as much as I do. Let me just share one with you from a woman named Anna, who is an elementary school principal. And she just wrote this. Dear Pastor Rick, I became a principal in an elementary school at the age of 25. I'm now 42. Now, we've had Rick Warren Bible series and studies at our church during the summers, and I always enjoyed them so much, and I've invited many friends and relatives to visit our church. A couple years ago, I began to share your devotion, Daily Hope, with all of my staff members each morning. See, she's a principal. She's sharing this with her staff. She said, I've seen their growth in God. I've seen the transformation in their lives and characters over these past years, and I'm amazed at the Lord's love and mercy. Now, it doesn't mean that we haven't struggled with issues such as death and depression and disappointments and illness, things like that. However, we have had our eyes on God during all of the things that have come against us. And this has made a difference. I pray with them during our staff meetings to give thanks. So, Pastor Rick, I just want to thank you for following God's calling, even though you go through struggles and life problems, just like we all do. God is with you. May the Lord continue to bless you and your beautiful family. May he continue to bless you with wisdom and discernment so that you're able to share your gift with all of us. Blessings, Anna. Well, Anna, God bless you. Thanks for writing. I love getting these letters, and you actually encouraged me. And I love the fact that as a principal, you're sharing the broadcast and you're sharing the devotionals with your staff. This makes you a partner in this ministry. And I thank you for doing that. And I want to encourage everybody else who's listening, find somebody that you could share the good news with. Tell them about Daily Hope. God bless you.
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9: You know, I'm one of those people that comes alive in the forest. My favorite times of year are spring when the leaves start coming out for the first time, and then in the fall when they change colors and fall. Mm. A few years ago, I actually, this is going to be a weird phrase to say, fell in love with trees more. You know that verse in the scriptures that talks about the heavens declaring the glory of God? There should be a new verse added. The trees declare the glory of God. Wow. And what's interesting is trees are a big part of the Bible.
8: And so as you read the Bible, what's with all the trees? Continue that conversation with us next on Discover the Word. It is great to have you at the table with the group again today for this fascinating study Daniel is leading called What's With All the Trees? Fascinating not only because we're learning together how trees are a significant part of how the story of the Bible is told, but trees are just a fascinating part of God's creation. So much intricate design that we, for the most part, take for granted and don't pay much attention to. So Daniel's been giving a little bit of that for us each day as well. And today he wants us to look out the window or walk outside and observe something about the direction the branches of the trees you see are pointing. And then he's going to end today's conversation with a question about which way the branches of your life are pointing. So pull your chair up to the table with the group and let's get started.
9: Have you ever been walking through a forest or down a road where there's trees or something like that and noticed the different way that tree branches will point?
10: Yes, I've always thought that was just random.
9: Okay. In general, what are the two directions that they point?
11: Up or down.
12: Yeah. Sometimes out.
9: Sometimes out.
12: Yeah.
9: Yeah. Typically, if a tree has limbs that are parallel to the ground or perpendicular to the tree, like at a 90-degree angle, they're going to struggle, especially if they're in a place where there's a lot of weather and like snow might sit on the limb or something like that. So typically they point up or they point down. You'll notice it kind of depends on the type of tree as to which way it points. Any guesses as to why that might matter?
10: Which way the branches point? Yeah. I'm guessing toward the sun if they're trying to get sunlight. I'm really struggling with this.
9: Please. Just
10: as somebody that doesn't know anything about trees.
12: Well, if they point down, like in Colorado, if we get a spring snowstorm and the snow is really heavy because it has so much moisture in it, it'll break branches. So sometimes it's good, like you were saying, but sometimes it's good if the branches actually point down.
9: Like evergreen trees, because do evergreen trees lose their leaves in the winter? No.
12: Right.
9: And so if they have those leaves, they catch snow easier. Mm-hmm. So what's really cool about evergreens is their limbs will go down with the weight of the snow onto other limbs, which hold on to other limbs. And so they're actually the tree supporting itself.
12: It's super cool when you watch it melt because the boughs will just like boing, bounce up once the snow falls off.
9: Yeah.
11: I wish our listeners could have seen the gestures that Elisa just did.
9: Yeah, that's right.

0: We need a video of that for a Facebook page or something.
1: Yeah. In contrast to an evergreen, you could have something like a beech or a maple or an oak, which will have limbs that point up. And for example, a beech tree, its limbs will go up. And one of the reasons it does that is because when it rains, the limbs are actually funneling the water, the rainwater, down to the trunk. Mm. It helps the tree collect more water and be healthier. In fact, beech trees are kind of fun because if you ever walk through a forest with a bunch of beech trees after a rainstorm, you'll notice like streams of water going down the trunk, which is kind of cool. I think it's cool. Anyway.
2: Wow. You got a whole new world. So much right
3: now. You got a whole new world to explore.
1: Now, the reason we're talking about this is because the theme, of course, is how the story of trees in the Bible tell the story of the Bible. And I think the direction of branches can be a helpful metaphor for this next aspect of kind of the function of trees in the Bible. Because one of the stories they're telling is the story of worship. And we're going to see this in this passage today. So let's read Genesis chapter 21, verse 33. And while somebody's turning there, maybe a question that we can kind of be holding as we're thinking about this is, which way is our worship pointing, up or down, as we think about some of these passages? So Genesis 21, verse 33.
0: Abraham planted a tamarisk tree in Beersheba and called there on the name of the Lord, the everlasting God.
1: Interesting. Here we have the Bible telling us that Abraham planted a tree.
0: So he was a conservationist.
1: Yeah, that's right.
3: It's Arbor Day. Yep.
1: What's the context for Genesis 21 here?
3: Well, it's when Isaac is born. Mm-hmm. It's when Hagar and Ishmael go away and God meets with her.
1: Mm-hmm. There's a king referenced in this passage. Who's that?
4: Abimelech.
1: Yep, Abimelech. And one of the reasons that Sarah and Abraham probably live close to this king is for protection, right? Because they're not with their family. They left their homeland and went somewhere else. In fact, this is one of the kings that Abraham tried the whole Sarah's just my sister trick with him, and that did not go well. Abimelech has noticed, though, that Abraham is very blessed by God. So he wants to create a treaty with Abraham. And so he goes to him. And when Abimelech comes to Abraham and asks for a treaty, Abraham admits that some things have been happening that don't make treaties very possible. And that is the fact that Abraham has dug a well, but Abimelech's people have come and taken the well from him. Okay. And so Abraham and Abimelech have this treaty, and Abimelech promises they're not going to do things like that anymore, basically, as a part of the treaty, which is why it mentions

0: which he's not had up to this point.
1: Because trees, are they quick growing or slow growing?
2: Nah, it's slow, so it won't be there for a while if you're planting a tree.
1: That's right. So there's almost this little nod to God is going to protect, and God is going to provide this space, and I can put some roots down here.
0: Literally.
1: Which is kind of cool. Yeah. What else I think could be going on here is something that we see show up in the law later with Abraham planting this tree. So let's read Deuteronomy chapter 12, verses 2 through 4.
3: You must demolish completely all the places where the nations whom you are about to dispossess served their gods, on the mountain heights, on the hills, and under every leafy tree. Break down their altars, smash their pillars, burn their sacred poles with fire, and hew down the idols of their gods, and thus blot out their name from their places. You shall not worship the Lord your God in such ways.
1: Yeah, and when we see burn their sacred poles, in another place in Deuteronomy, it says you shall not plant any tree as a sacred pole.
0: It doesn't say you shouldn't plant trees. It says you shouldn't plant trees with the purpose of it being a sacred pole or an object of idol worship.
3: Yeah.
1: Yeah. So this is, of course, way after Abraham that we're seeing these verses, right? Because this is a part of the law of Moses. But one of the functions that trees had throughout the story of the Bible was they would be planted in signs of worship to a god or the gods. Mm-hmm. In fact, later Israel gets in trouble in Hosea 4:13 for doing exactly what was described in Deuteronomy 12 that they shouldn't do. They sacrifice on the tops of mountains, make offerings upon the hills under oak, poplar, and terebinth because their shade is good. So not only did Israel not get rid of the high places, but they're actually worshiping in a very similar way. But we have Abraham here planting this tree. And so perhaps part of what's happening here is not only is Abraham planting this sign of permanence, of this kind of deposit on God's promise, but perhaps it's in worship too. What does the verse say in 21:33? Called there on who?
3: The name of the Lord, the everlasting God.
1: Yeah, so perhaps Abraham is planting this tree in worship to God, since the law doesn't exist yet, which it says it shouldn't do that. I think what's really cool about this, if we look a little bit later, actually just the very next verse, what does Genesis 21:34 say?
0: And Abraham sojourned in the land of the Philistines for many days.
1: Many days. So we have this kind of like, hey, this tree might take a long time to mature. I'm going to plant this because God's with me and I'm going to be here a while. And then the next verse says, and he was there for a while.
0: Yeah.
2: It also makes me wonder how that tree is a sign to those around him. One, it's a sign of the treaty, right? Remember this? Mm-hmm. I'm planting this right here, so your folks stay away from, from my well. But also, if people would say, hey, who you're worshiping under that tree?
1: Yeah, exactly.
2: You know, Asherah? Nope, Yahweh. And it's a sign of a distinctive type of worship in that same physical place.
1: That's right. Yeah, because he says, I called there on the name of the Lord, the everlasting God. Mm-hmm. That's who Abraham worships. And so as we think about trees in general and kind of how we started this conversation, what were we talking about?
3: Which direction the branches were going.
1: Mm-hmm. Which direction the branches are going. Yeah. And so perhaps we can kind of think about in our own lives, what are the times when our branches are pointing upward in worship to God? And what times they're pointing downward to us or to what we think is most important. How are some of the ways in our lives that sometimes we point our branches in the wrong directions?
0: Mm. By our priorities, about what we consider important and meaningful. And when those things take too big of a priority in our lives, then it gives mixed signals as to who our God really is.
3: Yeah, that's helpful.
2: I think about how the weight and the burdens of the world can kind of push our branches up from up to down, cause us to try to maybe find our own solutions.
1: Yeah.
3: And yet you also reference that some kinds of trees get nurture from the branches being pointed down. So, you know, as long as we're understanding that we're receiving, this whole illustration makes me think of closed and open hands as well, you know.
1: Yeah. And so maybe for fun, as we're driving around town today, pay attention to which way the limbs are pointing and consider, am I trusting in God or am I trusting in myself?
4: Interesting conversation today about branches in our series called What's With All the Trees? And you may remember that Jesus

0: described his followers as the branches. And so where are your branches pointing? That's a thought-provoking question. Well, you're listening to Discover the Word, the small group Bible study from Our Daily Bread Ministries that we hope helps you stay green and growing. You're at the table for this series with Elisa Morgan, Bill Crowder, Daniel Ryan Day, and Rasul Berry. Now, as Daniel continues leading the group in these conversations about the various trees mentioned in the Bible, I thought this would be a good time to tell you about another part of the ministry that he also leads called Reclaim Today. Now, Reclaim Today is specifically for millennials and Gen Z, those basically in their 20s and 30s. Reclaim Today offers resources that will help those, especially in that age range, engage the Bible so that they can follow God in their everyday lives. Because as we know, engaging Scripture is a key. Right, Daniel?
1: We've done a big research project as we lean into those who we serve, which are between the ages of 18 and 39, which I'm almost out of that group now. But one of the things that we noticed in that research, and I think this is probably true for a lot of people, the number one reason people read the Scriptures is to learn, which is great. It's good to learn something. Mm-hmm. But the reason the Scriptures exist is not just for us to learn. The reason the Scriptures exist is to invite us into relationship with God, to be shaped by the story that the Bible tells, to draw us into beginning to see the world the way God sees the world, to see others the way God sees the world. And so when we lean into the spiritual habit of Bible reading, the heart behind that is not that we just learn more about God, but that we are shaped to become the type of people God has us to become through reading the Bible.
0: Yeah, reading for relationship is always the goal, right? And so I hope you'll check out the Reclaim Today website. There's a link to Reclaim Today in this week's show notes on our website at discovertheword.org. All right, well, I'm Brian Hedinga here with Elisa and Bill and Daniel and Rasul, inviting you to join us again tomorrow as we wrap up our series titled, What's With All the Trees? 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
4: Shalom, and welcome to Messianic Perspectives, a daily program where we look into the Scriptures from a distinctive first century Jewish point of view. This is Liz Aiello. One of the longest-running television series of all time was Star Trek, created by producer Gene Roddenberry in the 1960s. It made William Shatner and Leonard Nimoy famous. Then there was Star Trek: The New Generation, Star Trek Voyager, and Deep Space Nine. But did you know the Bible talks about a spectacular series of Star Treks that began many thousands of years ago? And now, to tell us more about it, here is our Bible teacher, Dr. Gary Hedrick.
5: Thank you, and welcome back to our studios here in San Antonio, Texas. It's good to have you with us today, listening friend, as we continue these studies on biblical journeys through outer space. You know, some people look upon the Bible as a dry, dusty, antiquated book. They think it's out of date and behind the times. But Star Trek and Star Wars, now there's state-of-the-art technology. There's real excitement. But let me tell you something, my friend. Anyone who says that simply doesn't know very much about the Bible. I can't think of any area of technological achievement where science fiction outstrips the Bible, even in the area of space travel. Listen, thousands of years before anyone had ever heard of Star Trek or Star Wars, the Bible had already told about intergalactic journeys by human beings, excursions into outer space. Two of the most notable space travelers in the Bible were Enoch and Elijah, both of whom made the journey from planet Earth to heaven.

So science fiction can't hold a candle to the Bible. Listen, there is nothing that man can do or even imagine himself doing that God can't do better. So why do we let the world get the upper hand with all of this flashy Star Wars technology and industrial light and magic and Star Trek, making it look like they're the ones who came up with this stuff? Listen, God was the first one to make space travel available to human beings. Let me tell you something. A lot of science fiction today is nothing more than New Age propaganda. Take Star Trek, for example. Star Trek The New Generation is set in the 24th century, 300 years from now. And look how the Star Trek producers portray life in the 24th century. For one thing, there's no money or assets. You don't accumulate wealth because you don't need it. Everything is provided for you by the government. And it's not a national government anymore, by the way. It's a global government. Do you see the New Age slant? It's propaganda. It's a tool for the promotion of a social and economic agenda. On questions of morality and sexuality, it's the New Age agenda, as they've explored gender and sexual identity issues on various programs. On questions of religion, it's the New Age agenda, where there's no room for biblical absolutes. On questions of politics and economics, it's the New Age agenda. Do you know what they're really big on, especially in the new generation Star Trek? Evolution. As they travel through the cosmos, meeting up with different species and life forms, they'll say this life form is not as highly evolved as we are. Or in some cases, they're more highly evolved than we are. So they take for granted this evolutionary scale of development. So again, it's this New Age agenda, this politically correct agenda. So hopefully, we can take some of the wind out of their sails with a little education, just so you'll know what's going on. Now, when we finished up last time, we were looking at the record in Genesis where we find that after the six generations of death, Enoch, the seventh generation, is raptured into heaven before the judgment of God falls upon a wicked world. Enoch becomes the first clear type of the rapture of the Church of Jesus Christ, because Jesus plainly stated that the events that occurred before the flood were a picture of his coming again. He said in Luke 17:26, "And as it was in the days of Noah, so shall it be also in the days of the Son of Man." So then, as we study the account of the book of Genesis concerning those days before the flood, we can apply the very same description to the days in which we are living today. And the characterization of the pre-flood era can be summarized in just one word: ungodly. They were determined to eliminate God from every area of their lives. Ungodly. Living without God. Living in rebellion against God's laws and God's authority. Here's what Jude said in verse 14. He said, "Now Enoch, the seventh from Adam, prophesied about these men also, saying, Behold, the Lord cometh with 10,000s of his saints to do what? To execute judgment on all, to convict all who are ungodly among them of all their ungodly deeds which they have ungodly committed, and of all the harsh things which ungodly sinners have spoken against him." Ungodly. That's the biblical characterization of the age before the flood. And by the way, that word doesn't necessarily indicate gross wickedness, but rather living without regard for the things of God. A person may be moral, he may be ethical, he may be refined, cultured, law-abiding, and honest, and yet be ungodly. And no other word can more accurately describe our civilization at the end of the 20th century, on the threshold of the 21st century. This is an ungodly age where scientists are determined to leave God out of science, where educators want to leave him out of education, where politicians want to leave him out of affairs of state, and where new age social engineers want to leave him out of our society. He is even excluded from his own creation, the work of his own hands, and blind evolutionary forces are given the credit which belongs to God. Truly, it may be said in this day of technological miracles and scientific achievement that God is not in all their thoughts.

0: Few indeed, by comparison, are the wise men of this age who recognize the hand of God in creation and believe the Bible to be the Word of God. Leaders in the field of religion, and even some evangelical Christians, are openly suggesting that we abandon the old-time faith in the literal record of Genesis and bring the Bible up to date so it harmonizes with this scientific age. Do you know what the big debate is today on many evangelical Christian college campuses? This is going to shock many of you, especially if you haven't been keeping up with what's going on. Back in the 1970s and the 1980s, the debate was over the inerrancy and infallibility of the Bible and the first chapters of Genesis and the creation and so on. But today, the big debate on many Christian college campuses is over whether or not to recognize homosexuality as a legitimate sexual orientation for students and, in some cases, for faculty. Do you know what this proves? It proves that bad doctrine, sooner or later, always leads to bad living. In the 1970s, they were questioning inerrancy and the authority of God's Word. And what are they doing now in the 1990s? Questioning the moral standards of God. Bad doctrine, sooner or later, always leads to bad living. Like in the days of Enoch, those who still believe the Bible and preach the judgment of God and the soon coming of the Lord Jesus Christ, Adonai, Yeshua, HaMashiach, those of us who believe these things and preach these things are looked upon by the world as, shall we say, unenlightened, superstitious, and gullible. But that's how it was in Enoch's day. In spite of Enoch's preaching of the coming judgment, there is no indication that he was taken seriously by the masses of his day. No converts are reported in the record of Enoch's ministry. Instead, they must have smiled at this preacher of judgment. And as the years slipped by, they undoubtedly began to scoff and say, "When is this judgment coming? You've been preaching this message for almost 300 years, Enoch, and nothing has happened yet." And as it was in the days of Noah, so shall it be also in the days of the Son of Man. The events leading up to the coming of the Messiah parallel the events leading up to the flood. In Noah's day, things weren't getting better and better. They were getting worse and worse. The same thing is happening today. In Noah's day, there was very little responsiveness to the truth. We see the same thing today. In Noah's day, they had left God out of their lives. And that's exactly what we see happening today, not just in our country, but around the world. In 2 Peter chapter 3, the Apostle Peter gives us an unmistakable commentary on the days of Noah. In speaking of the imminent return of Christ, this is what he says in verse 3. He says, "Knowing this first, that there shall come in the last days scoffers, walking after their own lusts and saying, 'Where is the promise of his coming? For since the fathers fell asleep, all things continue as they were from the beginning of creation.'" Today there are multitudes, even religious people, who scoff at those who preach the literal, personal, and visible return of the Messiah. In Judaism, those in the Reform movement tend to look upon Orthodox Jews and ultra-Orthodox Jews who are looking for the coming of a literal Messiah as backward and ignorant. In Christendom, we too have reformists who would like to jettison the fundamental beliefs of Christianity and strip us of a literal second coming. And you'll hear them say things like, "You guys have been preaching this second coming stuff ever since I can remember, and nothing's happened yet. Everything's going along pretty much the same as it always has. Jesus hasn't come back yet." But these very people who say this, my friend, are destroying their own argument because they are fulfilling the very words of Peter that in the last days these scoffers will come. And so when people scoff at the return of Christ, it only confirms our faith in God's Word. Because 1900 years ago, listen, 1900 years ago, Peter already said that this in itself would be a sign of the last days. Well, we've got a lot more to say about this, but we're out of time again. So hold your place, and we'll start right here on the next program. Until then, this is Gary Hedrick saying God bless you. Take care. Bye-bye.
1: Thank you, Gary. And thank you, listening friend, for tuning in today.

Today, we've been listening to our Bible teacher, Dr. Gary Hedrick, talking about Star Trek, the original series. 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I'm Liz Aiello. 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
3: NBC News Radio, I'm Jim Roop. Memorial Day holiday travel is expected to be a record breaker despite high gas prices. AAA is saying 45 million Americans traveling at least 50 miles from home between today and Monday. National average price for a gallon of gas, $4.56. Gas Buddy predicts it'll get to $4.80 soon with the Iran war. President Trump says he's not trying to intimidate Cuba, even with an aircraft carrier strike group arriving in the region. The USS Nimitz entered the Caribbean Sea on the same day the Justice Department charged former Cuban President Raul Castro with murder. Trump says he doesn't anticipate any further U.S.-Cuba escalation. President Trump's arch design project clearing a key hurdle today after the U.S. Commission of Fine Arts approved the modified design. The project has been met with opposition, but Trump says congressional approval is not required, and he argues that the land is owned by the Interior Department. Jim Roop, NBC News Radio.
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4: What in the world happened to us? 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
5: It's for freedom that Christ set us free, and Key Life is here to bring you biblical teaching that encourages you to never give in to slavery again. Our teacher on Key Life is Steve Brown. He's an author, broadcaster, and seminary professor who's sick of phony religion.
4: Thank you, Matthew. If you've been listening this week, I've taken a lot of time to go through a lot of scripture, and I hope you took notes. I gave you scripture, and then I took the time to show you how some Christians, mostly neurotic ones, and I'm one of them, use a kicker to change what is clearly taught in scripture. And we went over a number of scripture passages illustrating how somebody comes along when the text teaches the source of joy and happiness and peace and add a kicker, and the kicker takes it away from you. What a difference. If you knew you were loved, forgiven, valuable, accepted, and eternal, period. What if there were no kickers? What if there were no qualifiers? What if there wasn't any small print? No yes, but. It would be a major step in dealing with guilt and shame and fear and regret. But some Christians continue, and I do on occasion too, some Christians continue to qualify the truth. What in the world happened to us? How did we get this? How did that happen? Where did it come from? There are times, I gotta say, because I know me, when kickers are just neurotic, and the result is guilt, shame, fear, and regret. I have a friend who publicly sinned as a Christian pastor. He was disciplined and fired from the church where he served, and he accepted the discipline that was given by his denomination. After over 2 years of discipline, my friend told me he didn't think his denomination would ever restore him. And then he said to me, "Steve, I'm going to leave. I'm going to start a church for people like me." He did. And later, when he asked me to preach at his church, I did. I was surprised to discover that he sounded kind of like those. This makes me so sad. He had reverted and was sounding like the people who had disciplined him in his previous denomination. The kickers were everywhere. That's puzzled and saddened me for years until I started working on this book. When I mentioned my friend, my assistant said, "I know what happened." and her name's Kathy.

And she said, I know what happened. He sinned so horribly and was burned so harshly by the leaders of the old denomination that he either consciously or unconsciously decided that it would never happen again, and then devoted himself to making sure that it didn't. Kathy said she had noticed that when people sin in public ways and pay the price for it, they either become advocates of mercy, radical mercy, grace, amazing grace, or compassion. Or, on the other hand, they become Pharisees. They're sometimes like former smokers who become Nazis about smoking. Some Protestants leave Protestantism for Roman Catholic churches, and some Catholics leave Catholicism for Protestantism, and then become fanatics in their condemnation of the place they left. Others remember their roots and what they learned from their past and are thankful. So, sometimes the guilt and the fear and the shame and the regret become, listen up, the very cause of more guilt and fear and shame and regret. That's sad in itself, but so often, those people who have fled and found themselves in the arms of the monster for whom they fled then become leaders and teachers of others. And while we're talking about the neurotic causes for kickers, some like kickers because the kickers are the way they think God keeps them in line. I once spoke for a conference and said, God, if you're a Christian, God isn't angry at you, and he never will be. I used the line from my friend Michael Kelly Blanchard in that song, A Young Woman Who Had Done Bad Things Looks at a Picture of Jesus on the Wall in Her Grandmother's House. And the lyric says this, he looked like he just saw a little girl fall, and he don't look angry at all. And then, as I often do in conferences, we had a question and answer period. And a man, I can close my eyes and can see him, and I loved him. A man stood up, and he said, I'm glad God is angry, and I disagree with you, because his anger is what keeps me being obedient. I don't remember what I said, but something probably pastoral, like, sir, you're a fruitcake. What's wrong with you? But I didn't. I understand what he's saying, and I even affirmed his desire to be better than he was. But his ways simply didn't work. I knew that. I had repeatedly tried it, and I was still attracted to it. From Psalm 103:8 and Romans 2:4 and other scriptures, I tried to explain God's goodness and kindness to make us better, and it was not his anger. But this man would have none of it. The kickers are sometimes an effort, God bless their hearts, to be obedient. But listen to me, kickers end up making us worse, a whole lot worse, and certainly not better. Then some major kickers kick out of a sincere effort to make sure the truth is understood. If you're familiar with the ministry of Key Life, you know that the purpose of our ministry is to tell believers that God isn't angry with them. If you go to our website, the first thing you will see, and it's on our stationery, and you'll see it on our talk show, and it rings true in our minute think spots on music.

0: music stations, God is not mad at you. There's a problem with that, given that Scripture says, for those who are self-seeking and do not obey the truth, but obey unrighteousness, there shall be wrath and fury. There will be tribulation and distress for every human being who does evil, to the Jew first, but also the Greek. And that's Romans 2, 8 through 9. Aside from the fact that Paul is setting up an incredible message of forgiveness and mercy and grace for those who are unrighteous and do evil, are self-seeking, who don't obey the truth, there's a scary truth about the wrath of God. For many years, I've taught God isn't angry at you. And then I got some thoughtful criticism. So I listened to what my friends said, and I would say, if you're a Christian, God isn't angry at you. But if you're not, you're in trouble. And then I thought, I don't want to send that message. I want people to see a good and kind God. And so finally, I just used the message that God's not angry at you. And if I needed to, I said, and if you're a Christian, that's true. And if you're not, and you run to Jesus, it will be true of you too. And then if you go to our website, there's a statement of faith that makes the issue clear. You have to be careful. I understand those who want to make sure that the Word of God is clear, and that's what right is clearly taught, and what's wrong is clearly expressed so that people will know. But you have to be very careful, or you'll rob people of the good news. You think about that. Amen.
1: Thanks, Steve. And that wraps up this week of our new series. You could stream all of these episodes at keylife.org/notmad. Also, an easy way to share it with a friend. Next week, boy, we have something really special for you. This Sunday is Pentecost Sunday, so we're going to go through an entire classic sermon from Steve called Is Pentecost Reproducible? And of course, hope you'll join us tomorrow for Friday Q&A when Steve and Pete address this intriguing question. Was everyone originally Jewish? Don't miss that. 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
4: I think it's important for people to realize that our freedom is not free. There are sacrifices made by their families. So I really want to speak to that spouse that is left at home, either man or woman. I think they often feel unseen and unrecognized. They're desperate for adult conversation and just someone to know that they care.
5: Beth Runkle is our guest today on Focus on the Family with Jim Daly. Thanks for joining us. I'm John Fuller.
3: John, military life can be incredibly challenging for families. We've had a number of guests on from time to time, and they've talked about that, and they've written some great resources. We want to touch this again today. I mean, when we get to deployments, I was not in the military. My brother Mike was in the Navy and did that four-year stint, and, you know, he'd be out at sea for 6 months. We'd say goodbye in Long Beach, and then he'd be out in the Pacific for 6 months, and come home and we'd all go down to the pier to greet him. He wasn't married at the time, and I think that served him well. But there are many, many married people in the military, and we want to honor you by talking about how to overcome some of these challenges so that you can do it in a God-honoring way, serve the country, which is amazing, and we thank you for that service, and then to keep your family together as you do it.
5: Mm-hmm. And Beth Runkle is a military spouse. Her husband served in the Air Force for 25 years. Beth has experienced all the realities you were just touching on, Jim, the deployments, the moves, and seasons of being a solo parent. And she's captured her insights and experiences in a great little book called Another Move, God, 30 Encouragements to Embrace Your Life as a Military Wife.
3: Beth, welcome to Focus on the Family. It's good to have you.
4: Thanks. It's an honor to be on here, and especially to speak encouragement to our military families who we know go through a lot of challenges.
3: Oh, they do. You think of the past 20 years. I mean, there's been a lot of stress on military families, and that's why we want to talk about it today. So first of all, thank you and your husband for that service. He was a pilot, correct?
4: Correct.
3: In the Air Force?
4: Yes.
3: Okay, good. And he's out now. You did 25 years. And how are you guys right now? You made it.
4: Well, it's been quite a journey. I didn't really like the military in the beginning.
3: Yeah.
4: I was not a fan. We moved three times our first year of marriage. And then we showed up to my husband's operational base, and he deployed to the Middle
3: East. So you were overcoming things pretty early. I mean, it wasn't like you had a honeymoon, a military honeymoon.
4: No. And honestly, I thank God for his sovereignty in not allowing me to know what I was signing up for.
3: Yeah.
4: My husband really hadn't told me much what to expect. He had changed careers and become a pilot while we were engaged. So life really changed. He wasn't being deceitful on purpose. But
3: yeah, it just changed.
4: Yeah, things changed, and he didn't really know what to expect either. But I believe I wouldn't want to have married him if I would have known what kind of control I would be giving up over my life. And my husband's a great man. I'm super happily married. But God knew that I couldn't know what I was getting into.
3: You would have said no.
4: I think so,
3: that's what I'm hearing you say. Mm-hmm. I mean, some people are going, wow, that's refreshingly honest. But that it is quite amazing. And so those early years, painting that picture, you know, you talked about the first year of all that movement, plus this, if I could say it this way, correct me if I'm wrong, but this underlying resentment.
4: For sure,
3: that
4: absolutely.
3: You're feeling. Mm-hmm. How did that not trickle into your relationship?
4: Well, absolutely, it did trickle into our relationship.
3: What did that look like? Like just bitterness? Like, oh, you're gone again? Okay, bye.
4: Yeah. It was bitterness mainly towards the military. Just all the inconveniences they were causing in our life. You know, vacations canceled, trips canceled. We don't live near family. We keep moving. I had been very career oriented. And this was obviously hard to, you know, stay in a career moving three times. Anytime there was a hurricane, he would bravely fly away in the fighter jet and leave me to deal with no electricity and flooding.
3: Wow. That's interesting. that's not typically what the man of the house does. But
4: they have to protect the million-dollar aircraft.
3: Yeah, I get it. Yeah,
4: so they have to get them out of there.
3: My Toyota isn't quite worth that, but, you know.
4: Yeah, but I also wasn't a believer, so I had a very worldly perspective. Mm. And what about me? What about what I want to do? What about my goals?
3: Well, that's important to know. Thank you, because I was thinking somebody's got to be pushing me to ask the question. Well, you guys.

0: signed up for this. Like, why didn't you know this would be what you lived with?
1: Well, I don't know that a military spouse ever really knows what they signed up for, to be honest. The military member did. And part of what caused my trajectory on this to change was that initially I thought it's just your job and my job. And why do I have to live in your shadow? And why does it all have to be what the military says?
0: Fair question, but I think I got a military answer for you, which is, that's what you signed up for.
1: Yeah, well, and my husband actually looked at me. I said pretty much that same comment to him one time, and he looked at me, he put his hands up, and he said, I don't know what you want me to do. I'm in the military. But what I didn't understand that God taught me through getting saved and then sanctifying me is that when a man or woman serves in uniform, it is a calling. Not really unlike a clergy calling. It's something that they feel is a special duty or obligation that they have to perform. And so when I began to see that, then knowing the sovereignty of God and that I'm married to this man, which I didn't know what I was getting into, but God knew. You know,
0: Beth, let me interrupt because, man, this applies beyond the military.
1: Oh, it does.
0: What you're saying is cultural implications here. Being a Christian married woman and that need to be in your man's corner and what that does to you as one flesh, being made in his image, male and female, the two becoming one flesh. You are together in this. And so much today, and you said your career mindedness and how much you kicked against the goads here when you got in the military. Speak to that need, though, for complementary approaches, that a wife has a role, a husband has a role in the design God has given us. And it's not subjugation. I mean, we, you know, we're talking about partnership in life together. And sometimes that requires you to sacrifice and sometimes him to sacrifice. But what, hit that.
1: Yeah. Well, first of all, I think I had to see that God had a calling on my life also to support my man in the military. I didn't carry the weapons, which is really good because that would be dangerous for everyone. I didn't wear the uniform, but I had a call to reach people in the military with the message of

0: that God took us out of our selfish nature and said, I'm going to call you to serve these people in my name.
1: Yeah.
0: And originally, I didn't want to be a supportive command spouse. I wanted to do my own thing. But then God changed my perspective and said, this is a calling for your whole family. My kids drove around in the car with me for hours every week, delivering meals to people in need. My kids helped me clean people's houses when they had surgery. And they helped me unpack a lot of boxes for people.
1: Mm, yeah.
0: But what a blessing that we had to see that it's not about us.
1: Yeah.
0: But I do think women, we are our husband's main cheerleader. And that doesn't mean that we can't have things that we do, but we have to cheerlead them, support them. And I think that we get the biblical role of submission wrong. It's not being a doormat.
1: Of course not.
0: But I think it's expressing opinions and giving input, but not aggressively dominating our husbands. It's balance between those two.
1: Yeah.
0: And I was a blessing to my husband as he served his nation and to the people in our midst. And I got to host Bible studies with women sitting on the floor of my base house, host marriage groups with my husband, open my home to people.
1: Yeah.
0: And it was a season. You know, I'm doing really cool things now. And my husband, who was a colonel in the Air Force, is helping keep our house clean.
1: That's right. The time has come, my man. But let me ask you this, because you reference it. I want to capture it.
0: Yes.
1: You had a before Christ,
0: yes,
1: in the military. You had a confession of faith in Christ, mm-hmm, and then being a Christian in the military. Just quickly describe that. How long were you in the military? How did you come to faith in Christ? Was your husband in that situation with you? Describe it. I think, yeah, there was an older mentoring couple that helped you, right?
0: Yes. So we moved 3 times. Then he deployed. He would deploy 4 times during the 2.5 years that we lived there. Marriage was hard because he wasn't home very much. And when he was, honestly, I wasn't very easy to be around. Our marriage was hard primarily because of me. Mm-hmm. You know, I didn't realize how disrespectful that came across to him, to hate this thing that he loves. It's a lifelong dream. That's a calling.
1: Yeah. And it probably oozed out of every pore of your body. I can imagine. It's like, yeah, I'm fed up with this.
0: Yeah.
1: And that he probably didn't know, like putting his hands up and say, what do you want me to do? I'm committed in the military. I mean, it'd be illegal. They'll throw me in the brig if I left the military.
0: Right. And he had just finished pilot training. So he had a significant commitment.
1: Yeah. Mm-hmm.
0: So while he was deployed, I really just found myself lonely,
1: yeah,
0: longing, and I turned to what had been a childhood comfort for me. I had been raised in a loving church-going home, but I never really understood a personal relationship with Jesus. And at this church, I met some neighbors. They were my parents' age. They found out my husband was deployed and just took me under their wing, mm, let me sit with them, would invite me over, invited me to their Bible studies. And I realized in them that they had something that I didn't have, which, mm, was a thriving relationship with Jesus. At the same time, my husband was deployed, living in tents. And on deployment, you are either flying, doing your mission, working out, eating. And he spent the rest of that time in the chapel, at tent, asking the chaplain questions, learning. So we were on these parallel journeys. He had not been raised regularly going to church. They'd gone some. We were on these parallel journeys, and it wasn't until we moved again that God saw fit to intersect our journeys. And it was in a Bible study on the book of Genesis, which is what my book is on, where we really finally understood the plan of salvation and surrendered our lives to Jesus.
1: There is that difference. And I, you know, if you haven't recognized that difference, man, we want you to get in touch, mm-hmm, with us, because we'll explain that to you. There is something about a commitment to Christ that's different than socially committing to Christ. Mm-hmm. It's different.
0: Yeah, you can go to church your whole life and not know Jesus, because there is great freedom in following him.
1: Yeah.
0: Especially for the military life. The only thing that you are certain of is uncertainty in the military life, but God means control.
1: Yeah.
0: He is steady. He is surefast. He knows everything. I love to say he outranks even the generals.
1: Mm. Yeah, and that's so good. I love your honesty, though, and I'm sure everybody watching and listening appreciates that. I mean, the battles that you had with your husband. What do you want me to do? This sounds like everybody's marriage.
0: He was more patient than me.
1: Yeah, you know, but that angst. I mean, and you can almost be in any profession. There's going to be a certain kind of angst that you get.
0: Mm-hmm.
1: the person that has to travel.

0: lot for their job. You're always on the road. That's that argument, you know, not far different from the military.
1: Yes.
0: In that context, you know, many military spouses that are listening to us, and we have many that do listen to us and watch us, and we're grateful for each one of you, but they feel overwhelmed mm-hmm. by deployments and uncertainty like you just talked about. Give us some of those practical steps that you mentioned in the book about how they can battle that great metaphor, how they can battle those feelings of uncertainty as they move through their service commitment.
1: Yes, I think that fear, overwhelming fear, is a big tool the enemy uses for the military spouse who's back at home. Mm. And we do have to go to battle with our own weapons, our weapons of prayer, and then using truth to overcome that. I have a story of when my husband was deployed in the Middle East, and I was watching the news, and I knew he was up in the air in the no-fly zone over northern and southern Iraq. I don't remember which one it was at the time. But the news was covering that the anti-aircraft missiles were so prevalent that day that there was really no visibility. So the things that they send out to jam those, to keep them from being able to hit the aircraft, there was just too many for them to effectively jam them all. And so it was a minefield. And, you know, I'm watching the news and they're telling me this, and I'm freaking out because I know
0: your husband's up in the air.
1: I know
0: there
1: he's
0: somewhere.
1: In the air, right? And I'm reeling with anxiety, and I'm just learning about the Lord. And I had, you know, been taught Philippians 4:6-7. And I'm like, hey, let me try to do this, you know, which tells us do not be anxious about anything, but in everything, by prayer with thanksgiving, present your requests to the Lord, and the peace of God, which surpasses all understanding, will guide your hearts and minds in the knowledge of Christ Jesus our Lord. And so I did what it said to do. I turned off the news. I got off social media. I went and I got my Bible, and it was telling me thanksgiving. And I'm like, what can I be thankful for? How has God been faithful in my life? And honestly, I was struggling. I just have anxiety. Mm-hmm. So God says, go to my word. And I'm new to the Bible at this point.
0: Yeah.
1: But I come across the story of Exodus, and God's like, remember what I did? I parted the Red Sea. I made water stand up, and I defeated the Pharaoh and all their chariots and all their army. Do you think I can't take care of this Iraqi anti-aircraft missiles? Mm-hmm. But I have come to learn God is amazing. He is telling us what to do in our brain and our body. There is now scientific evidence that tells us gratitude and anxiety and fear, they cannot coexist in our brain. Mm. If we turn on gratitude, it is going to push out those anxious thoughts. And I like to teach people why we have to do this. And I like the analogy of a bathtub. Most people have to put their kid in the bathtub at some point.
0: Hopefully.
1: Yeah, hopefully. You know, and when you put your kid in the bathtub, you notice the water level come up. And that's the physics law of displacement that tells us we cannot be full of two things at the same time. Hmm. So the same is true with our brain. We can't just tell ourselves not to be anxious. We have to push it out.
0: Fill it with something.
1: And we fill it with thanksgiving, with faith, with truth from God's word. But then science is telling us that is how we get rid of the anxious thoughts. It's with gratitude, remembering that God has been faithful before, so he can be trusted to be faithful right now. And we just can't feed that anxiety. You know, you can't have the news constantly on. You can't be checking, because honestly, that doesn't do anything. You can't control what they're doing across the ocean, but God can, and he's on his throne, and he is watching over. And I love Psalm 46, which, you know, it says, God makes war cease. Mm. He protects from our enemies' weapons.
0: That's so good.
2: Well, this is Focus on the Family with Jim Daly, and today our guest is Beth Runkle, and we're covering some of the content that she captured in her excellent devotional called Another Move, God, 30 Encouragements to Embrace Your Life as a Military Wife. 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
0: Beth, let me ask you, you do use a fascinating analogy about laser-guided or precision-guided missiles. You know, again, there's so much allegory or metaphor in the scripture about military engagement, and spiritual warfare is just one.

0: Yes.
1: But talk about that idea of precision-guided weapons and how prayer becomes like that.
0: Yes. The U.S. military is so superior because of the awesome training, but also the technological advancements of our weapons. And all of our branches of military now are rolling out laser-guided weapon systems that they are using that give incredible accuracy. Now, everybody, when they join the military, whether they're Coast Guard, Air Force, Space Force, Army, Navy, they all are taught in basic training how to use a weapon. Most of them, it's the M4 assault rifle. But our special forces, when they go out, they are not taking that traditional firearm by itself to go do their operation. If they use an M4, they're going to smack on a night vision scope and a laser-guided system. The laser-guided system gives them incredible accuracy.
1: Mm.
0: My husband used to fly the F-117 stealth fighter, and they dropped bombs. And they flew very high because they had to be stealthy. So he would do his operations at 10,000 feet above the target.
1: Mm-hmm.
0: He would drop that laser on a particular window, on a particular floor of a large building. Mm. Wherever that laser, one pane of that window, wherever it was pointed, the weapon would hit every single time.
1: Amazing accuracy.
0: Amazing accuracy. Prayer, that is our precision-guided laser weapon that we can use, but we have to pick it up. We can't leave it on the ground. Just like our troops would never leave their M4 on the ground to go to battle. We have to go to battle with that weapon. Only we are calling the greatest marksman to ever exist to go to battle for us. He is available, but we have to pray. And that is a much more powerful weapon than even our U.S. forces have.
1: Yeah, I mean, and one is spiritual and one is material,
0: yes,
1: obviously. But, I mean, that's a great analogy because it motivates you to think about how to pray and how to be specific.
2: Mm-hmm.
1: I'm going to turn a little bit of a corner here because most people, like I said, my own family's experience was my one brother out of five kids served in the military. That's probably pretty common in the U.S. You might have one of your siblings that went. Maybe your dad or your grandfather was in the military. The point being, fewer of us go into the military than don't. And so in that context, those of us that haven't been in the military, what are things we can do to honor them and to encourage them? And we see them in public. And of course, if you go get a cup of coffee, I try to buy the guys that are there something, or a restaurant tab I pick up from time to time if four guys are sitting around the table. And they're always so very kind and very willing to allow us to do that. It's good. But what else can we do?
0: Yes. Well, I think that the person in uniform does get some recognition. But often the family doesn't as much, you know?
1: Yeah, that's true.
0: They don't have that billboard.
1: Right.
0: I think it's important for people to realize that our freedom is not free. There are sacrifices made by their families. So I really want to speak to that spouse that is left at home, either man or woman. I think they often feel unseen and unrecognized. They're desperate for adult conversation and just someone to know that they care. It can be a pathway to the gospel, I believe, by showing them care, by reaching out to them. You can let them sit with you at church. You don't know how lonely it is to sit by yourself. Most people at church, they're couples. And when your spouse isn't there, you feel very lonely.
1: Yeah.
0: Offer to bring them a meal. Offer to watch their kids so they get a break.
1: That's a good one.
0: Yeah. Offer a play date, because honestly, that might even be better for some people because they are desperate for adult conversation. Ask if they're comfortable. You could offer a hug because they haven't had adult touch. And then practical things, especially over the holidays, help them do some of the things that you need to do to feel like it's a normal Christmas holiday. For example, help put up their tree or their Christmas lights. You know, some people, that might be really hard.
1: Mm-hmm.
0: And not having that makes their emptiness or their absence that much more prevalent. So you can offer to do that. And I also think the weekends are the hardest parts because people tend

0: to hang out with their family on the weekends. But if your significant other isn't there, you feel the loneliness. So you could just invite them, hey, we're having a game night, or come have a meal with us.
1: Yeah.
0: You don't have to not be with your family. Invite them to be a part of yours.
1: It feels so much like adopt a family, adopt a military family, right? And it's a good thing. And man, churches should do that. Mm-hmm. I hadn't thought of that. But if you're a pastor, man, why not encourage your folks to do that, especially if you're near a base, a military base, where hopefully that would be encouraged. Mm-hmm. I think right now, you know, I've had the privilege of visiting the Pentagon and meeting some of the key leaders there. And I'm really encouraged how open they are about faith initiatives and faith things. And man, do we not need faith orientation in the military? I mean, these are people that are going to lay their lives down and may not come back. And do we not want to encourage them in something spiritual and true, Christianity? So I'm encouraged. And I'm hoping, Beth, that I'd like to pursue this. And I'm going to do that with those contacts to see if we can get your book in there and get it to more military families. And we'll do that as a gift, hopefully. That's the plan right now. But thank you so much for being with us.
0: Thank you. It's been great to be here. And just thanks for giving a voice to the military families.
1: Yeah, it's so good. Thanks again. And thank you all the service of your husband and your family.
0: Oh, it was our joy and pleasure.
1: Are your kids doing well?
0: Our kids are doing great. Military life does not come without challenges. For military kids, our kids moved 9 and 10 times in their school years.
1: Yeah.
0: But yeah, they're doing great. They both have recently graduated from Liberty University. And our daughter is a Christian music artist and doing really well, and really has a great ministry to Gen Z, talking about the freedom found in Christ.
1: That's so good. Well, your other child, the son.
0: Our son is married.
1: Don't leave him out.
0: Our son is married. Our son is adopted. We struggled with infertility. That's a part of our journey. He's married and happy, living in Dallas. And we have lots of other spiritual children that we get to do life with through the ministry.
1: I'm sure. Well, that leadership that you and your husband provided in the military was so good. Thank you for that. And let me turn to the listener. Focus on the Family's here for you. And if this is touching a need in your heart, if you're in the military, get in touch with us. We want to help you get a copy of this. And you know, we'll send it to you. Just let us know you're there, and we'll trust others will cover the cost of that. If you can make a gift to Focus on the Family, we'll say thank you by sending a copy of Beth's book, Another Move, God, 30 Encouragements to Embrace Your Life as a Military Wife. And perhaps you can pass that on to a friend in the military, a family member, or maybe you want to keep it and read up. The application is broader than just military. These are attitudes of people under stress. That's probably just about each and every one of us. You know, when you give to Focus on the Family, there is fruit. And sometimes we hold back. We should share more often. But I want to give you an idea. Lexi, who was touched by the ministry and what she wrote and said to us. She said, thank you for the many encouraging programs and resources you provide. After my husband returned from a deployment to Afghanistan with PTSD and a traumatic brain injury, the past 2 years have been incredibly difficult for our family as we navigate marriage, parenting, and healing. Recently, one of your episodes reminded me that my identity is not defined by these struggles, but by who I am in Christ. And man, that is awesome.
2: Yeah, what a terrible thing to go through, but I'm so glad that we could reach out and help.
1: Yeah, and unfortunately, those are the byproducts of war. Mm-hmm. And, you know, these are just the prices that our military members give to protect our freedom. Mm-hmm. So you can provide much needed support for folks like Lexi by doing your ministry through Focus on the Family. Be the person supplying that ministry through the conduit of Focus. Mm-hmm.
2: Yeah, donate today and get your copy of Another Move, God, when you call 800, the letter A and the word family, or online at focusonthefamily.com/broadcast. 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I'm John Fuller, inviting you back as we once again help you and your family thrive in Christ.

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For you know that it was not with perishable things such as silver or gold that you were redeemed from the empty way of life handed down to you from your forefathers, but with the precious blood of Christ, a lamb without blemish or defect. 1 Peter 1:18-19.

0: Listen to me, O my people. 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My justice will become a light to the nations. My righteousness is on the way, and my arm will bring justice to the nations. The islands will look to me and wait in hope for my arm. Lift up your eyes to the heavens. Look at the earth beneath. The heavens will vanish like smoke. The earth will wear out like a garment, and its inhabitants die like flies. But my salvation will last forever. My righteousness will never fail. Isaiah 51, 4 through 6.
1: When you go to church to worship, the issue is not how well prepared the choir or the preacher is. The issue is, how well prepared are you to worship God?
0: He who began a good work in you will carry it on to completion until the day of Christ Jesus. Philippians 1, 6.
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4: NBC News Radio, I'm Jim Roop. Legendary NASCAR driver Kyle Busch is dead. In a statement, NASCAR and Richard Childress Racing said, quote, "We extend our deepest condolences to the Busch family, Richard Childress Racing, and the entire motorsports community," end quote. Earlier today, the Busch family posted he was hospitalized with a severe illness after he was abruptly pulled from the Coca-Cola 600 race at Charlotte Motor Speedway. He had 63 Cup Series wins and won the 2015 and 2019 series titles. Kyle Busch was 41. President Trump says an aircraft carrier strike group is not being used to intimidate Cuba. While speaking from the Oval Office today, he was asked about the USS Nimitz entering the region this week.
5: It's a failed country. Everybody knows it. They don't have electricity. They don't have money. They don't have really anything. They don't have food. And we're going to help them along.
4: It comes as tensions rise between the U.S. and Cuba. Yesterday, the Justice Department charged former Cuban President Raul Castro with murder over a 1996 incident where Cuban fighter jets shot down two planes operated by a group of Miami-based Cuban exiles, killing four. Meta has settled a lawsuit over allegations its platform fueled a mental health crisis. The suit, brought by a school district in eastern Kentucky, sought to force Meta to cover the costs the district has incurred to fight that crisis. The district accused Meta of designing its platforms to get young users hooked, causing widespread anxiety and depression. Meantime, Monica Nelson reports the Surgeon General says kids are now spending as much time on screens as they do sleeping, and it's taking its toll.
6: The advisory recommends no personal devices at all before age 10 and says 11 to 13 is still too young for full smartphones or social media without parent oversight. Teens 14 and up should get gradual supervised access with phones kept out of bedrooms overnight.
4: The Surgeon General saying the goal is simple: get better sleep and protect mental health. Jim Roop, NBC News Radio. Americans heading into Memorial Day weekend are feeling the squeeze as travel costs surge nationwide.
6: Airfare is up nearly $90 from last year, with the average domestic ticket now around $383. And gas prices have climbed $1.42 per gallon year over year, according to AAA. Economists do say many families are shortening trips or staying closer to home as vacation inflation continues to push up the cost of lodging, dining, and other activities. I'm Monica Nelson.
4: And with Memorial Day being the unofficial start of summer and the weather warming up, the Cleveland Clinic is offering advice on swim safety for children. Dr. Elizabeth Feldman says to keep young children safe, close gates and secure the pool.
7: Take the toys out of the pool, because that can sometimes kind of draw the little ones in, like, oh, I want to get that toy, right? So they're going to be more inclined to get in there and grab it.
4: The organization says swimmers should take breaks, stay hydrated, and there should be adults designated to keep a close eye on children free from distractions. New research is showing late-night snacking combined with stress not good for your health. The new findings presented at the recent Digestive Disease Week in Chicago shows snacking after 9 p.m. can have a negative impact on digestive health and gut microbiome. The study shows those who had levels of high stress and were late-night eaters were nearly 40% more likely to experience abnormal bowel habits such as constipation or diarrhea, compared to 23% of people with low stress levels and ate at typical eating times. And if you're planning on taking in a movie this holiday weekend, The Mandalorian and Grogu is looking to get off to a big start at the box office. The first Star Wars film to hit the big screen since 2019's The Rise of Skywalker is projected to make around $100 million domestically.

0: domestically in its first weekend in theaters. Jim Roop, NBC News Radio.
1: Despite high gas prices, AAA predicting record high travel for Memorial Day weekend, the agency says 45 million Americans will go 50 miles or more from home, a slight increase from last year.
2: Total of 2.6 million traveling by car from New York City. New York City is number three as far as top 10 destinations nationwide. So it will be busy. There are a lot of people leaving, a lot of people coming to our area.
1: That's AAA's Robert Sinclair. Gas prices in both New York and New Jersey are around $1.50 more a gallon compared to this time last year. Friday after 2 p.m. and Monday night will be the most congested times on the roads.
2: Get up very early in the day, hit the road at 6 or 7 a.m. Even if your destination is a couple hundred miles away, you'll get there by 10 o'clock in the morning and still have plenty of time to enjoy friends and family.
1: Elon Musk could soon be the world's first trillionaire. Jim Roop with more.
0: The news comes after his SpaceX company confirms plans to sell shares of its stock to the public for the first time. In a securities filing Wednesday, SpaceX announced what's expected to be a record IPO next month. The company made over $18 billion in revenue in 2025, a 33% increase from a year earlier. Bloomberg reports Musk, who is also the CEO of Tesla, is already the wealthiest person on the planet with a net worth of $667 billion. So trillionaire, just a few billion away.
1: And if you're no Elon Musk, remember, even a college degree is no longer the only path to a lucrative career. Mark Mayfield explains.
3: Challenger, Gray, and Christmas, one of the world's largest recruiting firms, says skilled trade workers have seen a 30% wage bump in the last few years. Electricians, plumbers, and others who become masters in their skill areas can earn more than $100,000 a year, and many work while they are learning their trade. That means they enter the workforce with much less debt than many college graduates.
1: And NVIDIA exceeding earnings estimates in the first quarter. Revenue came in at $81.6 billion, thanks largely to the demand from artificial intelligence. I'm Monica Nelson with your consumer and business news.
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1: Welcome to Johnny Erickson Tada Sharing Hope. Have you ever thought it's not easy to lose? Well, Johnny has, and here she is to explain.
2: I was thinking of that the other day when I came across Matthew chapter 19, verses 29 and 30, where Jesus says, quote, "Everyone who has left houses or brothers or sisters or father or mother or children or fields for my sake will receive 100 times as much and will inherit eternal life. But many who are first will be last, and many who are last will be first." Well, thankfully, my sisters and my father and mother were all followers of Jesus. I never had to walk away from the Erickson family in order to claim Christ as Lord and Savior, but plenty of my friends have. Whether they are Jewish or Muslim, they have had to, quote, lose their close relationships with their family members when they embraced Christ. The concept of, quote, losing is an integral part of the Christian faith. I remember several years ago when Ted Turner, who turned a bankrupt Atlanta advertising company into CNN, a media empire, he called Christianity a religion for losers. Later on, he retracted his comment and apologized for his words, but you know what? I've got to wonder. I mean, wasn't he right? Christianity is for losers. It's a religion of losers. I mean, look, Jesus himself says in Luke chapter 17, whoever tries to keep his life will lose it, and whoever, I love this part, loses his life will preserve it. To follow Jesus means to lose oneself to this world. It means losing all your winnings in this world in order to lay up treasures in the next. To be a disciple of Christ means to annul your pride, reverse your fleshly wants, lose your affections for worldly idols, and put behind the carefully constructed plans for your personal success. And believe me, that goes against our natural grain. I know it's how I feel. I constantly have to examine my priorities and my wants and wishes. Like, am I watching too much of the Food Channel? Yikes, should I be spending this much money on lipstick and mascara? Do I really need a second dessert? Am I spending too much time on my computer? And hey, it's Sunday. Should I really be working on this project? And if there's a financial windfall, am I fattening and widening my personal borders? Or shouldn't I be giving this extra money to that ministry that advances Christ's gospel? Constantly, I'm having to ask myself, do I want to hold on to this or let it go? Do I want to keep this or can I live without it? You and I, as part of our daily Christian walk, must look at our choices through the lens of Luke chapter 17. If we try to keep our life, if we try to keep our wants and wishes, we'll lose. But if we let them go, if we diminish our appetites and desires, we end up preserving our lives. It's all about losing. Losing our winnings in this world. It is, to be perfectly honest, a perfectly practical way to follow in the steps of Jesus. He absolutely delights in those who consider themselves the last, the least, the littlest, and the most lost without him. Christianity is not a religion of winners. It is a faith journey of overcomers who learn to gain by losing. But there is one respect in which Christians do not lose. We do not lose heart. 2 Corinthians chapter 4 says, never lose heart. What we shake off here on earth, we accrue 100 times more in heaven. So today, in what ways can you lose yourself to this world? Humble yourself before God and let go of that possession or relationship, that title or position, and give it to the Lord.

0: The Lord is gracious and righteous. Our God is full of compassion. The Lord protects the simple-hearted. When I was in great need, He saved me. Psalm 116, 5 through 7.
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3: It's for freedom that Christ set us free, and Key Life is here to bring you biblical teaching that encourages you to never give in to slavery again. Our teacher on Key Life is Steve Brown. He's an author, broadcaster, and seminary professor who's sick of phony religion.
2: Thank you, Matthew. If you've been listening this week, I've taken a lot of time to go through a lot of scripture, and I hope you took notes. I gave you scripture, and then I took the time to show you how some Christians, mostly neurotic ones, and I'm one of them, use a kicker to change what is clearly taught in scripture. And we went over a number of scripture passages illustrating how somebody comes along when the text teaches the source of joy and happiness and peace and add a kicker, and the kicker takes it away from you. What a difference. If you knew you were loved, forgiven, valuable, accepted, and eternal, period. What if there were no kickers? What if there were no qualifiers? What if there wasn't any small print? No, yes, but it would be a major step in dealing with guilt and shame and fear and regret. But some Christians continue, and I do on occasion too, some Christians continue to qualify the truth. What in the world happened to us? How did we get this? How did that happen? Where did it come from? There are times, I gotta say, because I know me, when kickers are just neurotic, and the result is guilt, shame, fear, and regret. I have a friend who publicly sinned as a Christian pastor. He was disciplined and fired from the church where he served. And he accepted the discipline that was given by his denomination. After over 2 years of discipline, my friend told me he didn't think his denomination would ever restore him. And then he said to me, "Steve, I'm going to leave. I'm going to start a church for people like me." He did. And later, when he asked me to preach at his church, I did. I was surprised to discover that he sounded kind of like those. This makes me so sad. He had reverted and was sounding like the people who had disciplined him in his previous denomination. The kickers were everywhere. That's puzzled and saddened me for years until I started working on this book. When I mentioned my friend, my assistant said, "I know what happened." And her name's Kathy. And she said, "I know what happened. He sinned so horribly and was burned so harshly by the leaders of the old denomination that he either consciously or unconsciously decided that it would never happen again, and then devoted himself to making sure that it didn't." Kathy said she had noticed that when people sin in public ways and pay the price for it, they either become advocates of mercy, radical mercy, grace, amazing grace, or compassion. Or, on the other hand, they become Pharisees. They're sometimes like former smokers who become Nazis about smoking. Some Protestants leave Protestantism for Roman Catholic churches, and some Catholics leave Catholicism for Protestantism and then become fanatics in their condemnation of the place they left. Others remember their roots and what they learned from their past and are thankful. So, sometimes the guilt and the fear and the shame and the regret become, listen up, the very cause of more guilt and fear and shame and regret. That's sad in itself, but so often those people who have fled and found themselves in the arms of the monster for whom they fled then become leaders and teachers of others. And while we're talking about the neurotic causes for kickers, some like kickers because the kickers are the way they think God keeps them in line. I once spoke for a conference and said, God, if you're a Christian, God isn't angry at you and he never will be. I used the line from my friend Michael Kelly Blanchard in that song, a young woman who had done bad things looks at a picture of Jesus on the wall in her grandmother's house. And the lyric says this, he looked like he just saw a little girl fall and he don't look angry at all. And then, as I often do in conferences, we had a question and answer period. And a man, I can close my eyes and can see him, and I loved him. A man stood up and he said, I'm glad God is angry and I disagree with you because his anger is what keeps me being obedient. I don't remember what I said, but something probably pastoral like, sir, you're a fruitcake. What's wrong with you? But I didn't. I understand what he's saying. And I even affirmed his desire to be better than he was. But his ways simply didn't work. I knew that. I had repeatedly tried it, and I was still attracted to it. From Psalm 103:8 and Romans 2:4 and other scriptures, I tried to explain God's goodness and kindness to make us better, and it was not his anger. But this man would have none of it. The kickers are sometimes an effort, God bless their hearts, to be obedient. But listen to me, kicker.

0: end up making us worse, a whole lot worse, and certainly not better. Then some major kickers kick out of a sincere effort to make sure the truth is understood. If you're familiar with the ministry of Key Life, you know that the purpose of our ministry is to tell believers that God isn't angry with them. If you go to our website, the first thing you will see, and it's on our stationery, and you'll see it on our talk show, and it rings true in our minute think spots on music stations, God is not mad at you. There's a problem with that, given that Scripture says, for those who are self-seeking and do not obey the truth, but obey unrighteousness, there shall be wrath and fury. There will be tribulation and distress for every human being who does evil, to the Jew first, but also the Greek. And that's Romans 2:8-9. Aside from the fact that Paul is setting up an incredible message of forgiveness and mercy and grace for those who are unrighteous and do evil, are self-seeking, who don't obey the truth, there's a scary truth about the wrath of God. For many years, I've taught, God isn't angry at you. And then I got some thoughtful criticism. So I listened to what my friends said, and I would say, if you're a Christian, God isn't angry at you. But if you're not, you're in trouble. And then I thought, I don't want to send that message. I want people to see a good and kind God. And so finally, I just used the message that God's not angry at you. And if I needed to, I said, and if you're a Christian, that's true. And if you're not, and you run to Jesus, it will be true of you too. And then if you go to our website, there's a statement of faith that makes the issue clear. You have to be careful. I understand those who want to make sure that the Word of God is clear, and that's what right is clearly taught, and what's wrong is clearly expressed, so that people will know. But you have to be very careful, or you'll rob people of the good news. You think about that. Amen.
1: 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And that wraps up this week of our new series. 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Next week, boy, we have something really special for you. This Sunday is Pentecost Sunday, so we're going to go through an entire classic sermon from Steve called Is Pentecost Reproducible? And of course, hope you'll join us tomorrow for Friday Q&A when Steve and Pete address this intriguing question. Was everyone originally Jewish? Don't miss that. 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
4: I remember being in a meeting once where someone made some statements about me that were very damaging. At least I thought so. When I got home, I began to let vindictive thoughts take root in my mind. I fell into a downward spiral of anger and self-pity. I was listening to lies like these.
5: They were trying to hurt me. I can't forgive.
4: Then the next morning, I started reading the Bible where I'd left off the day before in the Sermon on the Mount. Jesus said, "Blessed are the merciful. Blessed are the peacemakers. If someone strikes you on the right cheek, turn to him the other also. If you forgive men when they sin against you, your heavenly Father will also forgive you." As I began to speak the truth to myself, I knew I had to forgive. You'll be tempted to listen to some lies today. Have you spent time in the Word of God so you can counter the lies with the truth? With Seeking Him, I'm Nancy DeMoss Wagamuth.
6: The threat of getting arrested for worshiping is not stopping tens of millions of Christians in China. In fact, those threats have had the opposite effect. For more than a decade, the Chinese government has found it difficult to control Christianity. The ramped-up restrictions on Christians in China began when Xi Jinping came into power. But Christians got creative, began preaching online, and found digital tools to share the gospel. And despite the threat of persecution, those churches began to grow. These pastors know they could get arrested. Many even expect this, but their loyalty is to Jesus Christ. It's always been like this. Following Jesus brings persecution at some level more often than not. And yet, as the Apostle Paul wrote in Romans 5, suffering produces endurance, and endurance produces character, and character produces hope. I'm David Wolin at haventoday.org.
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10: I want you to know that God is able to keep you when you cannot keep yourself. 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
11: What wonderful news that is. 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Welcome to the Thursday edition of Renewing Your Mind. Our guest teacher this week is H.B. Charles Jr., and you're hearing messages from his series, Blessing and Praise. It focuses on short passages of Scripture that exalt God and proclaim beautiful gospel truths. And today he's considering the reality that we are preserved by God.
10: In this talk, I want to turn your attention to Jude, verses 24 and 25. A young boy was walking down the street with his dad. He reached up and gripped his daddy's finger as tightly as he could. But as they walked, he stumbled, lost his grip, fell to the ground. Daddy helped him up. They began to walk again, and the little boy again grabbed on as tightly as he could. But again, at some point, he stumbled, lost his grip, and slipped and fell. After going through this a few more times,

Daddy helps him up, and he looks up and says, Daddy, I have a better idea. Instead of me holding your hand, how about you hold my hand? And Daddy clutched his son's little hand in his big grip. He stumbled again, but his father was there to hold him up. In a greater, deeper, higher way, I want you to know that God is able to keep you when you cannot keep yourself. That is the wonderful news of Jude, verses 24 and 25. Jude is one of the New Testament letters. It may be called a postcard because it's so brief, consisting of 25 verses and only one chapter. The author of Jude is the half-brother of Jesus, but he introduces himself in verse 1 as Jude, a servant of Jesus Christ and brother of James, to those who are called beloved in God the Father and kept for Jesus Christ. There are books of the Bible where you have to dig deep to get the purpose of the book. Then there are books like Jude, where right up front he tells us what he is trying to communicate. The point of this letter is recorded in verse 3. His purpose is this: Beloved, although I was very eager to write to you about our common salvation, I found it necessary to write appealing to you to contend for the faith that was once for all delivered to the saints. Jude is a call to arms. They must stand firm to defend the truth of the gospel of the Lord Jesus Christ. The threat is stated in verse 4. For certain people have crept in unnoticed who long ago were designated for this condemnation. Ungodly people who pervert the grace of our God into sensuality and deny our only master and Lord, Jesus Christ. False teachers had infiltrated the church and seduced them with error. Professing believers were straying away from the faith. Verses 5 through 16, Jude warns of divine judgment on these apostates. And in verses 17 through 23, he calls the saints to persevere in the faith. Specifically, notice verse 21, where he exhorts, keep yourselves in the love of God. This is a call for the perseverance of the saints. True believers endure to the end. Keep yourself in the love of God. Keep yourself, Jude says, but what do you do when you cannot keep yourself? We must keep ourselves in the love of God, but what do you do when you cannot keep yourself? Verses 24 and 25, Jude ends this little letter with this glorious doxology. Now to him who is able to keep you from stumbling, to present you blameless before the presence of his glory with great joy. To the only God, our Savior, through Jesus Christ, our Lord, be glory, majesty, dominion, and authority before all time and now and forever. Amen. This passage declares to us that God is able to keep you when you cannot keep yourself. Edward Pentecost wrote, this is the greatest theme of victory to be sounded. This is the highest note of praise and adoration possible, the greatest assurance of the redeemed. Indeed it is. God is able to keep you when you cannot keep yourself. And in the two verses of this doxology, Jude says first, trust the God who is able to keep you. And then he says, praise the God who is able to keep you. First, trust the God who is able to keep you. Now, to him who is able. This is one of three doxologies that praise God for him being able. Ephesians 3, verse 20 says, now to him who is able to do far more abundantly than all that you could ask or think,

Romans chapter 16, verse 25 says, "Now to him who is able to strengthen you according to my gospel." And here in Jude 24, Jude says, "Now to him who is able to keep you from stumbling." To say that God is able is to say that he is omnipotent. He has perfect power over all creation. Here, the term able refers to the ability to get things done. It is not merely one that has good intentions. It is one who is able to accomplish what he intends. This is our God. And would you consider that this is not a remembrance as he looks back at a time when God was able? And this is not a promise of the future when he looks forward to a time where God will be able. This is a real-time assurance. It doesn't matter when it is or where you are or what's going on. This assurance abides.

is able to present us in glory. God is able to preserve you on earth, verse 24. He is able to keep you from stumbling. The word there, keep, is military language. It pictures God as the divine warrior. God is able to keep you. He is the God who is on guard, and he is able to keep you from stumbling. The translation I grew up with of this passage when I was a boy said he's able to keep you from falling. Indeed he is, but the word used here is more emphatic. He is able to keep you from stumbling. Thank God for that. Stumbling precedes falling. He's not able only to pick you up again. He is able to keep you on your feet. He is able to prevent you from stumbling. It is the picture of a sure-footed horse that rides confidently through rugged terrain. God is able to keep you from stumbling. Oh, friends, we're not able to do this for ourselves. God is able to keep you. He's able to keep you from error. He's able to keep you from sin. He's able to keep you in the midst of temptation. 1 Corinthians chapter 10, verses 12 and 13 says, no temptation has overtaken you except that which is common to man. God is faithful. He will not allow you to be tempted beyond what you are able, and along with the temptation will provide a way to escape so that you might bear up under it. He is able to keep you from error. He's able to keep you from sin. He's able to keep you from temptation. But I think more emphatically what Jude is saying here is that he is able to keep you from falling away from the faith. He is able to keep you from falling away from the faith. There has been the rise of the nuns these days. Those who, when asked their religious affiliation, mark none of the above. Many pastors and churches and denominations are in a panic about people leaving the church, and all kinds of explanations are given for it. One of the explanations given right in Scripture is rarely mentioned. 1 John chapter 2, verse 19. John says they departed from us because they were not truly of us. True believers persevere in the faith to the end, because God is able to keep you from stumbling and falling away from the faith. Have you ever experienced a miracle personally? Well, if you are in Christ Jesus, if you have been born again, if you have been saved by grace through faith in Christ alone, you have experienced two miracles. First, friends, it's a miracle that you are saved. Ephesians 2, verse 1 says, we were dead in trespasses and sin. The metaphor of death means separation from God, and it means inability. Dead people can't try harder. Dead people can't turn over a new leaf. Dead people can't do better. Dead people don't need rules and ritual and regulation. Dead people need resurrection. It can only take place by the transforming grace of the Lord Jesus Christ. It's a miracle that you are saved. If you have been saved, you have experienced two miracles. It's a miracle that you are saved. And secondly, it's a miracle that you are still saved. If you could lose your salvation, you would have lost it already. You are still in the faith, because God is able to keep you. Indeed, the true believer perseveres until the end. But hear me. The steadfast perseverance of the saints is enabled by the sovereign preservation of God. God keeps us when we cannot keep ourselves.
He is able to preserve us on earth.

earth, but he is also able to present us in heaven. Verse 24, now to him who is able to keep you from stumbling and to present you blameless before the presence of his glory with great joy. This is a great verse to be friends with because it encompasses the entire Christian journey from earth to glory. In fact, there's a play on words here. The term here, present, means to make you stand. The God who keeps you from stumbling on earth will make you stand in glory. He will present you two ways, blamelessly and joyfully. And again, we are reminded, we cannot do this. We cannot keep ourselves on earth from stumbling. We cannot do that of ourselves. And we most definitely cannot present ourselves in glory blamelessly before God. Without divine help, our doom is stated in Psalm 1, right? The ungodly are not so, but are like the chaff that the wind drives away. Therefore, the ungodly shall not stand in the congregation of the righteous. We cannot present ourselves before God, but he is able to present us before himself. He is able to present us before his glory. His glory here is a euphemism for God himself. We will be trophies of his amazing grace. He will keep us on earth and present us before his own glory. Notice the two ways he will do so. He will present us blamelessly. Here is a reminder of our neediness, our absolute neediness. And here is a reminder of the total sufficiency of Jesus Christ. We can only stand blameless before God as we are covered in the atoning blood of Jesus Christ. 1 Peter chapter 1, verses 18 and 19 says, you were ransomed from the futile ways inherited from your forefathers, not with perishable things such as silver or gold, but with the precious blood of Christ, like that of a lamb without blemish and without spot. He presents us in Christ, blameless. We can't do that. Left to our own devices, there is plenty to blame us with. Plenty of blame. Guilt weighs us down. But he has chosen us in Christ, says Ephesians 1, before the foundation of the world that we might be holy and blameless before him. But not only will he present us blamelessly, he will present us joyfully. He will present us blameless before the presence of his glory with great joy, literally with much leaping. Adam and Eve enjoyed the manifest presence of God in the Garden of Eden. When they fell into sin, this sense of God's presence wrought guilt and fear and shame because of their sin. We have inherited this from Adam and Eve as a result of the fall. But in Christ Jesus, we don't have to fear that day when we will meet God. He shall present us before his glory with great joy. Psalm 16, verse 11 says, you will show me the way of life. In your presence is the fullness of joy, and at your right hand there are pleasures forevermore. This is the hope of the believer. He shall come with trumpet sound. Oh, may I then in him be found, dressed in his righteousness alone, faultless to stand before the throne. He will present us before the presence of his glory with great joy. Matthew Henry comments here that where there is no sin, there will be no sorrow. And where there is

perfection of holiness, there will be perfection of joy. He will present us before his presence with great joy. And I might add, I don't think that is merely the joy of the presented. I believe it's also the joy of the presenter. Hebrews 12, verse 2, describing Christ, says, "For the joy that was set before him, he endured the cross and despised the shame, and is seated at the right hand of God the Father." So verse 24 bids us to trust the God who is able to keep you. And then verse 25 says, "Praise the God who is able to keep you." Verse 24 is filled with assurances of what God will do for you. Now, verse 25, before the doxology and benediction ends, Jude wants to be real clear. What God does for you is not about you. It's all about him. And to trust the God who is able to keep you is to praise the God who is able to keep you. Verse 25 declares that God is worthy of exclusive praise, highest praise, unending praise. The God who is able to keep us is worthy of exclusive praise. Notice the parallel language. To him who is able, verse 24 begins, verse 25, to the only God. God is worthy of exclusive praise because he is the only God. Deuteronomy chapter 6, verse 4. Hear, O Israel, the Lord your God is one. And 1 Timothy chapter 2, verse 5 declares that there is only one God and one mediator between God and men, the man Christ Jesus, who gave himself as a ransom for us all. There is only one God. And this one God is worthy exclusively of praise because this one God is our Savior. Savior is used some 24 times in the New Testament, and it is usually a reference to Christ. But here, it pictures God as our Savior. This is important because it is saying that Jesus didn't come as a Savior to protect us from God the judge. What Christ did, God did. 2 Corinthians chapter 5, verse 21. He, God, made him Christ who knew no sin to become sin for us, that we might become the righteousness of God in him. God is our creator. God is our ruler. God is our judge. But he is more than that to those who are in Christ. He is our Savior. And as such, he is worthy of exclusive praise. And this God who is worthy of exclusive praise is also worthy of highest praise. To the only God, our Savior, through Jesus Christ, our Lord, be glory, majesty, dominion, and power and authority, that is. Praise God for his glory. And then praise God for his majesty. The term majesty is used in Hebrews 1, verse 3 and Hebrews 8, verse 1 as a euphemism for God. Here it is ascribing praise to God. It is his awesome presence. His majestic power is his dominion. Praise God for his dominion. Dominion, again, means that God's power is not just theoretical or ceremonial. God is a God of manifested power. His power is at work in the world. Praise God for his authority. It is the fuel of the Great Commission. The Great Commission is recorded in Matthew 28, verses 18 through 20, but the commission is just verses 19 and 20. Verse 18 of Matthew 28 is no commission, it's a claim. But if verse 18 is not true, verses 19 and 20 are meaningless. Before he tells us to go into the world and make disciples, Jesus first declares, "All authority in heaven and on earth belong to me." God is worthy

0: exclusive praise. God is worthy of highest praise. And God is worthy of unending praise. To this God be glory, majesty, dominion, and authority before time and now and forever. A.T. Robinson says, this is the most comprehensive statement of eternity that tongue can use. Eternity past, history, eternity future. God is worthy of praise. Hebrews 13, verse 8 says it this way. Jesus Christ is the same yesterday and today and forever. Before time and now and forever, we praise the God who is able to keep us and to present us before the presence of His glory with great joy. Amen.
1: Amen. And don't we look forward to that day? That was H.B. Charles, Jr. on this Thursday edition of Renewing Your Mind. I'm glad you've joined us. The messages from Dr. Charles this week have pointed us to God, lifting our eyes from the cares and worries of this life. 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H.B. Charles, Jr. will be back tomorrow to conclude this series with a message on the presence of God. 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
2: NBC News Radio, I'm Jim Roop. President Trump says the U.S. may have to do something very drastic when it comes to Iran. While speaking from the Oval Office today, he said the goal is the same and quite simple.
3: Either we're going to get it one way or the other. They're not going to have a nuclear weapon.
2: He also suggests Iran cannot be trusted.
3: This is more important than anything that we have to talk about. And usually they'll cut it off, the fake news. I said, because this is the nuclearization of a country that some people would say is somewhat crazy.
2: The president adding the U.S. has total control of the Strait of Hormuz, saying the U.S. blockade in the Strait has been 100% effective.
4: On the road again. Just can't wait to get on.
2: AAA says millions of Americans are already on the road to their Memorial Day destinations, projecting that 45 million of us, not going too far, but at least 50 miles from home between today and Monday, the actual Memorial Day holiday. Legendary NASCAR driver Kyle Busch is dead. In a statement, NASCAR and Richard Childress Racing said, quote, "We extend our deepest condolences to the Busch family, Richard Childress Racing, and the entire motorsports community," end quote. Earlier today, the Busch family posted that he was hospitalized with a severe illness after being abruptly pulled from the Coca-Cola 600 race at Charlotte Motor Speedway. Kyle Busch was 41. Former Vice President Kamala Harris, who's reportedly been toying with a run for president, is calling for an expansion of the Supreme Court. But at a Capitol Hill hearing today, Texas Republican Congressman Lance Gooden says that puts her out of touch with her own party.
5: In 2019, Justice Ruth Bader Ginsburg stated, "I think it was a bad idea when President Franklin Roosevelt tried and failed to pack the court."
2: The House Judiciary Committee hearing is examining the possibility of adding justices to the U.S. Supreme Court. Jim Roop, NBC News Radio. Many children, and even some adults, may associate Memorial Day with furniture sales, mattress sales, or the unofficial start of summer, but the holiday's purpose is far more solemn.
6: Memorial Day honors U.S. service members who died in military service. The tradition began right after the Civil War, when communities held Decoration Day to place flowers on soldiers' graves. Congress later expanded the observance to include all fallen service members, and in 1971, it became a federal holiday. Today, Memorial Day remains a national day of remembrance for those who gave their very lives in defense of the country. I'm Monica Nelson.
2: A retired Tennessee police officer is settling a lawsuit after he was jailed for posting a meme about Charlie Kirk.
7: Larry Bussart claimed his freedom of speech was violated when he was jailed over a Facebook post related to the murder of the conservative commentator last September. Authorities say the meme was seen as a threat against a local school. Bussart spent 37 days in jail since he couldn't pay the $2 million bond. The charges were eventually dropped in October and he was released. Bussart will now receive $835,000 from Perry County in exchange for dismissing his complaint. I'm Tammy Trujillo.
2: Officials in Nepal say over 270 people climbed Mount Everest on a single day yesterday.
8: The world's tallest peak soared.

0: over 29,000 feet between Nepal and China. The most hikers to climb Everest in a single day had been 223 back in 2019. The head of Nepal's Expedition Operators Association says that record was broken Wednesday when 274 people climbed to the top. Nepal's Department of Tourism, however, puts the number at about 250 and says they're waiting for climbers to return and provide evidence of their claim before confirming the new record. I'm Michael Kastner.
1: An American doctor who's tested positive for Ebola while working in the Democratic Republic of Congo is now receiving emergency care in Berlin. It's believed Dr. Peter Stanford contracted the virus while operating on an infected patient. Jim Roop, NBC News Radio.
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5: Well, welcome back to Dr. James Dobson's Family Talk, the voice you can still trust for the family you love. 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We have a link for the book up at jdfi.net. And Dr. Michael Youssef, welcome back to Dr. James Dobson's Family Talk.
6: Thank you very much.
5: You know, it's amazing how when it comes to spiritual warfare, as you write about in your new book, there are so many Christians who you use this term, I think, very graciously when you talk about how clueless many Christians are, whether it's parents or new believers or even people who have been walking with the Lord for 40, 50 years, but really haven't engaged in the scriptures. How do we use a resource like this or just have conversations with people who think, oh yeah, I'm a baptized believer, I'm in church every Sunday, I tithe 10%, you know, I'm doing all those things.
6: Yeah.
5: How do we get them engaged in gear?
6: Honestly, I can tell you that only the Holy Spirit can do that.
5: True.
6: My own testimony is that through my life in three continents, I have faced many a dark times that could have persuaded me to turn my back on the gospel, but with the power of the Holy Spirit, we must always seek the Lord Jesus Christ and the power of his resurrection, but also ask him to give us the Holy Spirit in abundance and the impact it would have in their workplace and their neighborhoods. And we could turn this country upside down for Jesus if people stop being pew warmers. Mm. We have so many pew warmers on Sunday and become soldiers. And that is what we call to be soldiers. In fact, that's what Paul tells Timothy to be. He said, do the work of a soldier, do the work of an evangelist.
5: Amen. Concluding our last conversation with Dr. Michael Youssef, we were discussing the cultural issues that kind of drive people into either thinking wokely or, we kind of lose all of our common sense. And one of the biggest areas is the sanctity of human life, where there are so many people who are fighting for the killing of the preborn child in the womb without even realizing that this is a human being we're talking about. And I know that that's a part of the American culture, a worldwide culture too, but especially in America, that is very pertinent to you and very germane to you, Dr. Youssef, because of the fact that it describes the battle for your soul even before you were born. Can you give us just a little 35,000-foot view of what it was like with Michael Youssef being with doctors recommending to your parents, hey, we're not so sure if this baby should be here?
6: Yeah, absolutely. It is. It's sort of a milestone in my life that always I'm reminding myself of that. My mother was a godly woman. She really loved the Lord. She comes from a godly family. Her father was one of the great prayer warriors I've ever known in my life. And so they had that heritage of godliness. But she had 11, but three of those kind of were miscarried. Mm. But there were already six living siblings. In fact, my oldest sibling in the family was 20 years older than me.
5: Oh, my.
6: Yes. So for her, when she fell pregnant and her health was really in a poor state, three doctors, not just one, who have said, you cannot take another pregnancy. You can't go through another pregnancy. So you need to terminate this one. And so she really said, okay, I want to serve my other six children. And so she and my father had this appointment to go and have the procedure.
5: Mm-hmm, mm-hmm.
6: And of course, in a Muslim culture, with Christian subculture, abortion is not even frowned upon.
5: Mm.
6: And

0: So, but thank God, the pastor of our church is very similar to Dr. Dobson's church.
1: Yes.
0: A wonderful pastor. And he came up early in the morning. He said, I know this is a huge responsibility, but I've been disturbed all night about this, and I'm going to appeal to you to trust God and go through with the pregnancy. Mm. Now, she and my dad agreed. They said, you know, we're going to trust God. And my mother said, look, if I die, I die. But she went through with the pregnancy and trusting God, believing God. Now, all my older siblings are all bankers and economists and professor of economics and all of that. My father was a businessman, and so we have no one in ministry in our family.
1: Wow, how interesting.
0: That is not even a thought. And so when she trusted God and she took that step of faith, knowing that she could lose her life, God was so gracious to her, and he spared her for 16 years because I was 16 when she went to glory. Hmm. And the whole time, her health was not really in good shape at all. But through it all, she trusted God and had me. And then when I went through my rebellious stage as a teenager, because I looked at my siblings and I looked at their successes, and I'm going to do what? And so I thought, if I rebel and I become a damaged goods, God can't use me. But then she would literally pray to the Lord and said, Lord, I risked my life to have this boy.
1: Yes.
0: And I remember her saying to me, when I gave my life to Christ on March 4th, 64, she went to glory 7/7/64.
1: Wow. Wow.
0: So she lived 3 months, 4 months to see that I'm walking with the Lord. And the last thing she said to me, she said, even if you are as successful as your siblings, my brother was a bank manager at 27.
1: Oh, my.
0: So they were all successful. So she said, even if you be as successful as they are, that is not what I risked my life for.
1: Right.
0: And so that stayed with me, and I began to pray, and God supernaturally intervened and literally got me to escape death itself from my home country. And I escaped in 69 to Australia, then the United States in 77. And I followed through in the call of God on my life. And I have never been more thankful to the Lord for his hand and for his interference, because I've had the most amazing journey. And whatever's left in the journey, I'll just have as much fun as I did the last 53 years in the ordained ministry now.
1: Wow, that's incredible. What a great testimony from Dr. Michael Youssef today here on Dr. James Dobson's Family Talk. And I could just see Dr. smiling and hearing you share that story and saying, yes, that's why we went to Washington, D.C. That's why we went on the airwaves and told people about the sanctity of human life. And what a great risk that your mother took for her faith by saying, okay, we're going to trust that this Christian doctor is telling us, even though my health could be in jeopardy, I'm to carry this child to term. And think of the millions of lives impacted because of a mother's faithfulness. And I praise God for you, Dr. Michael Youssef.
0: Thank you.
1: You continue to inspire so many people. Personally, I'm very selfish. I love having time with you just because your testimony is so powerful. You have described in your new book, Winning the Invisible War, one of the things that I think is kind of befallen the American church, and that is the fact that we love intellect, we love knowledge, if you will, but we're kind of in short supply on wisdom. And I think that you describe the enemy that way in this book. Talk about how easy it is, has become, I should say, for the American church in particular, to become deceived. We get lulled into the whole knowledge trap and the whole intellect trap, and we don't see the real wisdom. And that's the cunning aspect of spiritual warfare, isn't it?
0: Sure, absolutely. I am not against knowledge, and I'm not anti-knowledge, and I'm not anti-science, and I'm not, and I am all for that. But without wisdom, don't forget that the top henchmen of Hitler were PhDs.
1: Right. Right.
0: They all had high education, have knowledge. I went and did a PhD at Emory University back in the early 80s just to show that there's nothing wrong with knowledge, but cry to God for wisdom, because what wisdom does takes that knowledge, especially biblical knowledge, and applies it to the circumstances of life.

0: So without the wisdom, taking that knowledge and applying it to life, we will really be basically abusing knowledge. Look what happened to COVID. I mean, that was a science lab and escaped virus that came and killed so many millions of people.
1: Yes.
0: And so without wisdom, we're really up the creek without a paddle. So we need to cry to God for wisdom of how to use knowledge, utilize knowledge for the glory of God and not for our own glory. And so I couldn't agree more with you.
1: It's so important that we understand this because as Dr. Michael Youssef has written about in his brand new book, Winning the Invisible War, there are so many lies, there's so much deception. At one part, you even describe in the book how the enemy will imitate the voice of God, you know, to make it... Talk about how many people are getting duped by that in this AI world where we can, like I can look at you on the screen right now and you know it's you and you know it's me. But it's becoming so much more difficult, and yet it's vital that we begin to distinguish between what's the Holy Spirit saying, what is the enemy saying, sounding like the Holy Spirit.
0: Absolutely, absolutely. First of all, it has to be consistent with the scripture.
1: Amen.
0: Because God is not a changeable God. He's yesterday, today, and forever. So it has to be consistent with the scripture. So you hear a voice that says, you know, it's okay, everybody's doing it, you do it, and that's not fine. You know, it's not a deadly sin, it's not this, it's not that. After all, God really wants you to make you happy. And you say, wait a minute, devil, God does not want to make me happy. He wants me to make me holy. Mm-hmm. And so you can recognize the lie of the devil right away, and then you go back to the scripture and you follow the scripture. It's very important. We have an AI expert here at Leading the Way, and I'm so grateful for his expertise. As a matter of fact, now we have something called myfaithassistant.com, where you we have our own redeeming AI, where you go and ask any questions about the faith, about anything, and it will give you biblical answers based on the scripture and 1,500 sermons that I've preached through the years, 57 books. And so this you can go directly to it, myfaithassistant.com, and ask any question. So we've got to stay ahead of that. Instead of cursing the darkness, I often say, let's light the candle. And then when God gave us this man, this dear brother in Christ here with that knowledge, so we all need to be alert, we need to be discerning. And look what Peter said. He said basically, be on your guard, be awake, be alert, because he's roaming around like a lion, trying to look for places in which he can attack us, look for soft spots in which he can tempt us, and that kind of thing. So though that's a cry for me personally. I want to finish strong, and that's my my own prayer for myself and for my family and for all my beloved friends.
1: I love that. Dr. Michael Youssef's book, Winning the Invisible War, is up at jdfi.net. And as a parent or a grandparent, as you are helping the next generation and the generation after that navigate these issues of faith, this is such an important resource to have on hand. I love the fact that you really go after lukewarm Christianity, in this situation here. I mean, there are so many people who would look through Revelation, they'd see the Laodicean church, they would come up with some kind of explanation. Well, you see the water came from here to there, and sometimes it was warm, and sometimes, and so that's why I'm lukewarm. But you're saying half-heartedness is really becoming an epidemic in the church in America right now. Talk about that, if you would.
0: It really is, because that is where Satan does his worst work. Or I say, for him, it will be his best work, his worst for us. And that is to begin to bring that kind of doubt, slight doubt. I mean, he didn't come to Eve and say, you know, God lied to you. He told you this, but that's not really true. Listen to me. No. He just said, did you really understand him correctly? Did you hear him right? Did you really? I mean, this is what some of the liberal preachers are saying. Is the Bible really relevant for our day? The Bible is true. Yes, it's the word of God, and it was written for those people in those times. But is it for today, for our scientific time? The Bible didn't have no computer back then, and the Bible didn't and just bring a little doubt. And what do? Once you become a lukewarm Christian, you're putting one foot in the world, one foot with Christ. And in the end, as somebody said, you know, some churches make Jesus rejoice. Some churches

0: make him angry, but there's some churches that make him sick.
1: Mm. Mm-hmm.
0: And the reason the Laodicean water, he takes something relevant. I wrote a book actually on the seven letters of the churches called God's Final Call. And he takes something relevant to that city, to that town,
1: yes.
0: and then applies it spiritually. And because they had lukewarm water, and he says, that's what you are like that water of yours. It makes me nauseous every yeah. time I look at you. And my goodness, I always cry to God. I said, Lord, I'd rather go home to glory before I can make you sick. Mm-hmm. Because mm-hmm. that is the worst thing that could happen to any believer.
1: Right. And you know, it's amazing when you see the number of people who are getting to the point where they're looking for, I hear Christians cite this passage a lot. I've even shared it. Where Jesus yeah. says, my yoke is easy, my burden is light. You know, yeah. okay, that means it's a yeah. perfect fit. If you're walking in God's will, he makes the yoke of obedience. You're going to have to follow it, but it's going to be a good fit. But sometimes when challenged, we'll see the discomfort coming and say, well, wait a minute, my yoke is easy. I don't want to be challenged. I want to be comfortable. And your image now, I will never forget, of someone trying to put on a helmet and go into war in their pajamas.
0: Yeah.
1: It's just not, it's not going to happen. But this is something I think as parents with young children coming up, the world is so crazy where we have Supreme Court hearings to define the definition of male and female, which God made very clear in the Garden of Eden.
0: Yeah.
1: This is the world we live in, so we have to be ready. It is warfare everywhere we turn.
0: It is a warfare, and we need to be aware. There are a lot of bad things happened with COVID, but the good thing that came out of that bad thing is that parents for the first time were able to see what their kids are learning in school.
1: Yes, yes.
0: And as a result of that, some parents really woke up all of a sudden and realized that the school system, the government school system, has been hijacked now by, and listen to this, Qatar spends $6.6 billion on schools and universities in the United States.
1: Wow.
0: I mean, just think about it. They don't do it because of our blue eyes, but they do it because they want to influence us for evil, mm-hmm. which is Islamism. There are a lot of other organizations, from Soros to money flowing around in order to indoctrinate our children. And we got to be protective of them. I used to tell people, I said, you know, I brainwash my kids, and I say it unashamedly when they were growing up. And I'm constantly basically speaking to them, because I know they've been influenced, you know, hearing the stuff from school, even though they were in private schools, but they were not Christian schools. Mm-hmm. And so I always told other young fathers, don't apologize for brainwashing your children. The communists did not apologize for brainwashing kids for communism. And we as Christians should not be ashamed of brainwashing our kids for good and for God and for their good and for his glory.
1: Amen. I think of Dr. Dobson describing puberty yeah. and the first few years of childhood even, and saying, you know, brainwashing is a natural part of it. You know, if you're a boy, your brain gets washed with testosterone. You know what I mean?
0: Yeah.
1: That it makes you who you are. And so in the culture that we're in right now, Dr. Michael Youssef, you are issuing a clarion call to parents yeah. and grandparents to say, look, make sure your kids are washed in the word mentally, emotionally, spiritually, physically, because Amen. The enemy is a roaring lion. And you mentioned this verse earlier, seeking yep. whom he may devour. He's not looking to just say, hey, I just don't want you to be effective for God, but you just keep living your life. He wants to kill us.
0: Absolutely. That is his ultimate aim, is our destruction. The scripture said he came to steal and kill.
1: Mm-hmm. Yes.
0: So that is his ultimate aim. Even though he might come across as your friend, as he did the serpent in the garden with Eve, he tried to convince her that he's really looking out for her good. Mm-hmm. And that's how he would say, you know, God wants you to be happy, but if you're not happy and not satisfied and not fulfilled, you know, of course you're not really following God. So do this and you'll be happy. By that time, we're already caught in his trap. And that's what he sets up, traps.
1: Yes, that's just it. I mean, he's a deceiver. He's an accuser. He doesn't bring anything good. And yet it's amazing how many Christians are following the example of Lot instead of yeah. following the example of Jesus when it comes to living our lives. Winning the Invisible War, How to Recognize Lies, Resist Temptation, and Be Victorious in Spiritual Warfare is the newest book from Dr. Michael Youssef. And we've got a link for it up at jdfi.net.

0: We do have a couple minutes left, Dr. Yusuf. I know you've got another book that's called An Unholy Alliance. Can you give us a preview of that? We'll have you back on again to talk about that, but I'd love to conclude our time together with a minute or two about what that book's about.
1: I wrote a similar kind of book 10 years ago. Most people said, what are you talking about? Thank God they're not saying that now.
0: Because
1: you look at England, where a Christian preacher can be arrested in the streets, or a senior woman gets arrested for posting anti-Islamic or anti-homosexuality on social media. But then Muslims in the thousands can block Oxford Street and supposedly praying, and nobody can say anything. They basically terrified the police. And you take that and you multiply it in Canada and in Australia and some other parts of the Western world, and was coming here until God gave us a little bit of a reprieve. But that Islamization did not come overnight to the West. It was invited by so-called progressive liberalism or left-wing Marxism. And both philosophies believe that you got to destroy what you have in order to build your utopia. And in the end, those two groups really hate each other. They would kill each other when they get the chance. But for now, they are forming an unholy alliance because their aim, common aim, is the destruction of Western civilization, which was built on the Reformation and the Word of God. And the freedoms we have, they did not come from Marxism. They didn't come from any idea. They came from God and from going back to the scripture. And so I think the time is coming, and you look what the Muslims are doing in Deerfield, Michigan, in Minneapolis, in Paterson, New Jersey, in San Diego, in Texas,
0: Dallas,
1: as we were talking
0: Dallas
1: about.
0: Area, yes.
1: Mm-hmm. Dallas and Houston too. And mm-hmm. and they just literally believe that Allah is superior and therefore he has to win. And their greatest victory is when they can buy a church that is not being attended and people selling it and turn it into a mosque. That is their ultimate and the height of victory for them. And that's why I think now I'm seeing people waking up, and that is why I wrote that book, to give them tools to understand. Do not be afraid, because fear is their tool, just like the devil's tool. And once they make police afraid, makes us afraid, we're going to kind of go back into our little holes. But no, the one thing that we must do is take the gospel to the Muslims. And I've done this, as you know, for many years in the Muslim world. And we're seeing terrorists literally coming to Christ.
0: Amazing.
1: And so the gospel is strong. The Holy Spirit is powerful. And all we need to do is be obedient to take it to every corner of the globe, but certainly in the places right here in the United States.
0: Well, that unholy alliance is coming, and what's the church going to do to respond? That's one of the reasons why you need Dr. Michael Youssef's newest book, and then his most recent one that we've been talking about today here on Family Talk, Winning the Invisible War, How to Recognize Lies, Resist Temptation, and Be Victorious in Spiritual Warfare to Resist That Type of Attack When It Comes.
1: Amen.
0: It's all part of an amazing cycle, and Dr. Michael Youssef's ministry continues to thrive now that he is not only the founder of Leading the Way, but also, I understand, the chief volunteer at Leading the Way as well.
1: Amen.
0: I love that
1: Amen.
0: Ministry focus. Dr. Michael Youssef, you're a treasure.
1: Thank you.
0: We appreciate you so much. Thanks for being with us today here on Dr. James Dobson's Family Talk.
1: Thank you, Roger Marsh. God bless you, brother. Appreciate being with you.
0: Well, the gospel is strong. The Holy Spirit is powerful. And all we need to do is be obedient. You're listening to Dr. James Dobson's Family Talk, where we featured part two of my conversation with Dr. Michael Youssef about navigating the spiritual battle in our culture, our churches, and especially in our homes. His brand new book is called Winning the Invisible War, How to Recognize Lies, Resist Temptation, and Be Victorious in Spiritual Warfare. 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
1: The year was 1962, and General Douglas MacArthur was by then an old man. MacArthur had returned to his beloved West Point with these reflective thoughts. But in the evening of my memory, I come back to West Point. Always there echoes and re-echoes, duty, honor, country. Today marks my final roll call with you. But I want you to know that when I cross the river, my last conscious thoughts will be of the Corps, and the Corps, and the Corps. General Douglas MacArthur died less than 2 years later on April 5th, 1964. And it seems fitting that we who enjoy the sweet benefits of freedom pause as we celebrate Memorial Day to honor him and all those soldiers, sailors, and airmen who died in the defense of duty, honor, country.
0: For more information, visit drdobsonminute.org.
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4: Despite high gas prices, AAA predicting record high travel for Memorial Day weekend, the agency says 45 million Americans will go 50 miles or more from home, a slight increase from last year.
5: A total of 2.6 million traveling by car from New York City. New York City is number three as far as top 10 destinations nationwide. So it will be busy. A lot of people leaving, a lot of people coming to our area.
4: That's AAA's Robert Sinclair. Gas prices in both New York and New Jersey are around $1.50 more a gallon compared to this time last year. Friday after 2 p.m. and Monday night will be the most congested times on the roads.
5: Get up very early in the day, hit the road at 6 or 7 a.m. Even if your destination is a couple hundred miles away, you'll get there by 10 o'clock in the morning and still have plenty of time to enjoy friends and family.
4: Elon Musk could soon be the world's first trillionaire. Jim Roop with more.
6: The news comes after his SpaceX company confirms plans to sell shares of its stock to the public for the first time. In a securities filing Wednesday, SpaceX announced what's expected to be a record IPO next month. The company made over $18 billion in revenue in 2025, a 33% increase from a year earlier. Bloomberg reports Musk, who is also the CEO of Tesla, is already the wealthiest person on the planet with a net worth of $667 billion. So trillionaire, just a few billion away.
4: And if you're no Elon Musk, remember, even a college degree is no longer the only path to a lucrative career. Mark Mayfield explains.
7: Challenger Gray and Christmas, one of the world's largest recruiting firms, says skilled trade workers have seen a 30% wage bump in the last few years. Electricians, plumbers, and others who become masters in their skill areas can earn more than $100,000 a year, and many work while they are learning their trade. That means they enter the workforce with much less debt than many college graduates.
4: And NVIDIA exceeding earnings estimates in the first quarter. Revenue came in at $81.6 billion, thanks largely to the demand from artificial intelligence. I'm Monica Nelson with your consumer and business news.
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0: What's your greatest fear? Ultimately, for many of us, it's death. But today on Truth for Life, Alistair Begg examines the reality of death and shares a message of hope for believers. We're looking at a bold proclamation from Jesus that encourages some, but provokes others.
1: Truly, truly, I say to you, if anyone keeps my word, he will never see death. I wonder, was there ever a promise more bold than that? Was there ever

claim quite as extravagant as this. There, in the temple context, in the company of these individuals, Jesus says, I'm telling you the truth. Now, in many ways, what he says here in chapter 8 is another way of saying what we already saw back in chapter 6. You needn't turn to it, but in the 47th verse of chapter 6, Jesus says, truly, truly, I say to you, whoever believes has eternal life. So it's the same. To have eternal life is not to see death. And I find myself, as I've been working on the text this week, trying to stand back far enough from it so as not to miss the big picture, if you like, to remind myself of what I'm trying to remind us all about, namely that the express purpose of John in writing his gospel is given to us in the 31st verse of 20, where he acknowledges that there were many more signs that Jesus performed, many more things that Jesus said than are actually contained in his gospel. But then he goes on to say, these are written purposefully so that you may believe that Jesus is the Christ, the Son of God, and that by believing you might have life in his name. Now, we're at the end of chapter 8, but the discourse that we have been following has actually begun back in chapter 7. And we read in chapter 7 and in verse 10 that the brothers of Jesus had gone up to the feast. They'd gone up without him. He had come up, not publicly, but in private. And the buzz of conversation concerning Jesus is quite remarkable. John actually tells us that even his own brothers did not believe in him. It's quite fascinating, isn't it? How close people can be to Jesus, how they can be exposed to the things that he's said and to consider the works that he has done and yet remain in unbelief. Some of the people were saying, he is a good man. Others were saying, no, he's not. He's just trying to lead everybody astray. In actual fact, the response of people to Jesus is usually quite extreme. The words of Jesus demand a response. It's virtually impossible to simply ignore Jesus. It is too unsettling to pass it off in that way. We've seen this because in chapter 6, after the feeding of the 5,000, some of them said, why don't we make him a king? And then within very short order, others are saying, no, don't let's make him a king. Let's kill him. Now, as I say, I want to make sure that I don't lose sight of the big picture. When you study something like the 51st verse here and the statement of Jesus, the truly, truly statement of Jesus, we have to remember that it comes in a context, not simply the context of the surrounding verses, but the context of entirely that which is going on. And I don't want to miss the drama of the Gospel of John, and I don't want you to miss it either. I find myself this week saying, you know, maybe I shouldn't have done it this way, because it's possible to see these statements as they're presented and yet not to keep in view the vastness of what is happening as John provides us with this. So maybe this will be a stimulus for some of us to read the Gospel of John for ourselves. The prologue sets it out. By chapter 2, you have the wedding, the first sign that Jesus did, where water is turned into wine. What a drama that must have been. Then immediately he goes into the temple and he begins to rearrange the furniture. He drives out these people who are making his father's house, not a house of prayer, but a den of thieves. We then very quickly find Jesus at a well. And at that well, an encounter takes place with a lady who has had five husbands and she's living with a guy. And as a result of the conversation, her life is absolutely transformed, and she goes back into the town from which she's come, and she sets the place alight. Come, she says, and see somebody who told me everything that I ever did. It's drama. And then you find yourself here in chapter 7 at the feast. Why are you doing this, you're saying to yourself? Why this panoramic view? Well, some of you are visiting and you haven't read John's gospel. You don't know what's going on. You come to this verse, you say, where does this come from? Well, he's at the feast of the tabernacles. It was compulsory for a Jewish man over the age of 20 to show up at that feast as long as he was within 20.

80 miles. And so Jesus goes up as well. And there are two particular aspects to that feast. One has to do with water and the bringing of the pitchers and the pouring of the water as a symbol.

Perhaps when they had extinguished the lights, perhaps when the feast was over, Jesus stands there and he says, by the way, I am the light of the world. Whoever follows me will not walk in darkness. The Jewish people knew. The Jewish people were moving by a pillar of light. The Jewish people knew the words of the prophet, that there was one who would come who would be a light for the Gentiles and would be a hope for his people Israel. And yet Jesus stands and makes these claims, and still the reaction is negative. The Pharisees are not pleased at all. And as a result, you read this in the text, if you do your homework in chapter 7, they decide to dispatch officers to arrest Jesus. Go and arrest this man. We've heard enough of this stuff. The officers return, but without Jesus. And the Pharisees say, why didn't you bring him? And they say, no one ever spoke like this man. No one ever spoke like this man. Out of the mouth of Jesus came the very words of God. Jesus elsewhere says, the words that I speak are the words that my Father has given me to speak. The will that I do is the will of my Father for me. I do what my Father is asking me to do. And that's what makes this so complex, isn't it? Because they want to say, oh no, God is our Father. And Jesus says, well, God is my Father. If I were to say that God is not my Father, then I'd be telling lies, he says, just in the way that you folks continue to do. Remember, these things are written that you might believe that Jesus is the Christ and that by believing you might have life in his name. They are opposing him. The well-worn statement of C.S. Lewis in Mere Christianity, I have alluded to from time to time. I only get to quote it once every few months, and so today is the day. In Mere Christianity, Lewis writes, and he says, in this section of my book, I'm trying here to prevent anyone saying the really foolish thing that people say about Jesus. Quotes, I'm ready to accept Jesus as a great moral teacher, but I don't accept his claim to be God. Writes Lewis, that is one thing we must not say. A man who was merely a man and said the sort of things that Jesus said would not be a great moral teacher. He would either be a lunatic on the level of a man who says he's a poached egg, or else he would be the devil of hell. You must make your choice. Either this man was and is the Son of God, or else a madman or something worse. You can shut him up for a fool. You can spit at him and kill him as a demon, or you can fall at his feet and call him Lord and God. But let us not come with any patronizing nonsense about his being a great human teacher. He has not left that open to us. He did not intend to. And here Jesus stands and makes this amazing statement. If he says, anyone keeps my word, he will never see death. Now, he has rattled the cage of his listeners previously, as we saw last time, by saying to them, your notion of being free because you are the offspring of Abraham just doesn't cut it. And he points out to them, in a very clever way, but in a very sincere way, a necessary way, that freedom, which they need, which we all need, is found only in Jesus. Remember, he says to them, and you will know the truth, and the truth will set you free. Freedom. Everybody longs for freedom in one way or another. And Jesus is speaking about a freedom that only he can provide. A freedom from meaninglessness. If people are gut-wrenchingly honest about things every so often, they find themselves saying, either on a pleasant afternoon or on a rainy Tuesday, what am I doing? Why am I doing what am I doing? Where am I going? And what happens when this

0: breath of life finally leaves me. Who gives freedom? Jesus gives freedom. Freedom. Freedom to know. Liberation from pain and from decay and from death itself. Freedom from guilt and freedom from a guilty conscience. But instead of those amazing pleas on Jesus' part, instead of it arousing the curiosity of the people to whom he spoke, they decide we will have nothing of it. And so it descends into name-calling. Ah, you're just a Samaritan. You're a crazy person. You have a demon. I mean, think about this for just a moment. They don't realize who they're talking to. They don't realize this, that the one to whom they speak is the one who created them. The prologue. In him was life, and the life was the light of man. There was nothing made but that which was made, and that was made by the Word. And so they're looking this fellow in the face, and they're saying, you know what? You're just a Samaritan. You're not even a full proper Jew. You are crazy. I wish I could have been there to hear this conversation. But if you'd heard this conversation, imagine that you'd been on the bus and you heard a conversation like this. And it started because you just heard somebody saying, you know, if you would keep my word, you would never see death. That'd make you turn around on the bus, wouldn't it? You turn around and say, who said that? It's that guy over there. And then the response of the people. You know what? You are a crazy person. You're a Samaritan and so on. And then the response of the one who said, you will never see death. And he says, I'm not crazy. I'm simply honoring my Father. What I'm doing is not about me. And if you do what I'm telling you, if you listen to what I'm saying, you will never have to look death in the face. That's actually what he's saying. Now remember that the tone, if you like, of Jesus' declarations is the tone of one who has come from the glory of heaven, has left the freedom of the reality of that eternal relationship with the Father and the Spirit, and has stepped down into time. I don't think that we ought to imagine that if we could hear him speak, that he would have a kind of posh London accent, you know.
1: Yet I do not seek my own glory. There is one who seeks it, and he's the judge. Truly, truly, I say to you, if anyone keeps my word, he will never see death.
0: People are like, oh, give me a break. I don't think, no. I think you see, he came to his own. These are his own. He's not talking down to them. Jesus doesn't talk down to people. He gets down to where we are, and then he speaks to us. His own did not receive him. That's obvious. He is looking these characters in the eye and saying, you know, if you would pay attention to what I'm saying, you will never see death. He's come on a mission from the Father so that men and women would not perish but have eternal life. We saw it in chapter 6. This is the will of my Father, that everyone who looks on the Son and believes on him, what are we to do? Look on him. Consider his identity and believe in him. Everyone who looks and believes should have eternal life, and I will raise him up on the last day. Now, before we consider the reaction to this statement, we need to understand not only what is meant by Jesus' words, but also we need to pause and say something about the nature of death itself. Let us first of all acknowledge what the Bible says enables us to understand about death. All of us know certain things about death. We know, for example, that death is inevitable. Death is unavoidable. It is actually inescapable. To deny that is to deny the reality that is before us. Our world is full of cemeteries. One out of one dies. At the same time, we have to acknowledge, especially in light of the Bible, that death itself is unnatural, it is unpleasant, and it is undignified. Unnatural, unpleasant, undignified. No matter what the funeral home tries to do with your body, it's still

not really good. The journey of life is the journey of life. It's conception, it's birth, it's growth, and then the parabola goes the other way. Decline, decay, death, the dissolution of the body. Writing to an American lady, again, C.S. Lewis in his writings, says to this lady, to try and help her think about death in a metaphorical sense, he says, we're like old cars. We are constantly in need of repairs. We need replacement parts. He says to the lady, we can look forward to the fine new resurrection models which are waiting for us in the divine garage. Well, that's a picture. He was good at that. But perhaps you're sitting there and you're saying, but I think you're wrong on one thing, Alistair. I think you're wrong to say that death is unnatural. Why is it that people think it is natural? It's largely because in the context in which most of us have lived our lives in the 20th century and into the 21st century, we've been fed a diet from a perspective that is certainly not biblical to help us somehow navigate the inevitability of things by suggesting that there's really nothing at all to worry about. It's just natural. Quote from a palliative care doctor, death is just a calm fall into a cosmic sleep. No, it's not. We weren't made to die. Death is an intrusion. It's an alien intrusion into the good world that God has made for the well-being of humanity. So what does the Bible actually say? Well, to the Bible we can look. You know the end of chapter 6 of Romans, I'm sure. If you know only one verse in Romans 6, it's probably the 23rd verse, which reads, for the wages of sin is death. Sin pays wages. What does it pay? It pays out in death. But the free gift of God is eternal life in Christ Jesus our Lord. Death is the dreadful penalty for sin. But if you're going to your local psychiatrist who believes that sin is a Christian neurosis, then it's no surprise that his attempt to figure out, or her attempt to figure out, how you navigate this eventuality doesn't come anywhere close to consideration of this. How could sin be the cause of death if sin is just a neurosis? Adam and Eve disobeyed God, and condemnation came to us all. Paul writes in chapter 5 of Romans about the way in which this has happened. Therefore, just as sin came into the world through one man, and death through sin, and so death spread to all men because all sinned. As one trespass led to the condemnation of all men, so one act of righteousness leads to justification and life for all men. For as by the one man's disobedience, the many were made sinners, so by the one man's obedience, the many will be made righteous. The great thing about the Bible is it takes it head on. It helps us to understand that we can think of sin in three ways, and I'll wrap it up with this. First of all, obviously, physically. Physical death is when our souls are separated from our bodies. Spiritual death is the separation of our soul and our body, separation of our soul from God. Our souls are separated from God, which is how we are. And eternal death, when both our body and our soul will be separated from God forever. So what Jesus is doing here is addressing the spiritually dead while they are not yet physically dead, so that by keeping, believing, trusting his word, they might never taste or see death. In other words, he's making a huge appeal. I ask you, who else can make such an appeal? Who else can make such an acclaim? What's your response to this? You dismiss Jesus as a crazy person?

0: some half-breed religious Samaritan kind of person, a megalomaniac, a guy who's just out for himself. No, examine him. He's not out for himself. He dies on a cross because he's not out for himself. In fact, it's his death that makes possible our life. But that's for later on.
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2: NBC News Radio, I'm Tammy Trujillo. The roads will be busy with AAA expecting record travel for Memorial Day weekend despite the high gas prices. Scott Pringle reports.
3: AAA's Robert Sinclair says 45 million Americans will go 50 miles or more from home. That is a slight increase from last year.
4: Yes, we're seeing record travel, but we're not seeing the robust year-over-year increase.
3: So what's the best time to travel, Sinclair?
4: Get up very early in the day, hit the road at 6 or 7 a.m. Even if your destination is a couple hundred miles away, you'll get there by 10 o'clock in the morning and still have plenty of time to enjoy friends and family.
3: In New York, I'm Scott Pringle.
2: President Trump says an aircraft carrier strike group is not being used to intimidate Cuba. While speaking from the Oval Office, Trump was asked about the USS Nimitz entering the region this week.
5: It's a failed country. Everybody knows it. They don't have electricity. They don't have money. They don't have really anything. They don't have food. And we're going to help them along, and we're going to help them because the people, because number one, I want to help them.
2: This comes as tensions rise between the U.S. and Cuba. On Wednesday, the Justice Department charged former Cuban President Raul Castro with murder over a 1996 incident where Cuban fighter jets shot down two planes operated by a group of Miami-based Cuban exiles, killing four. Meta has settled a lawsuit over allegations its platforms fueled a mental health crisis. That story from Jim Roop.
6: The suit, brought by a school district in eastern Kentucky, was seeking to force Meta to cover the costs the district had incurred to fight the crisis. The district accusing Meta of designing its platforms to get young users hooked, causing widespread anxiety and depression. Around 1,200 local school districts are pursuing similar claims against Meta and other social media companies. I'm Jim Roop.
2: Dunkin' is set to unleash its viral iced beverage buckets nationwide on Friday. The 48-ounce buckets filled with Dunkin's iced coffee or refreshers go for $13, but stores will only have 25 of them to sell. You're listening to the latest from NBC News Radio.
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7: Was everyone originally Jewish? 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
8: This is Key Life, dedicated to the message that the only people who get any better are those who know that if they don't get any better, God will still love them anyway. 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
7: Thank you, Matthew. Hi, Pete.
9: Hey, man. How you doing? Happy Friday.
7: I'm doing really good.
9: Yeah.
7: We spent, we record these, and sometimes we talk for 5 or 10 minutes, not about the program, but just about all kinds of stuff. But you and I went into deep.
9: I know.
7: Long. We're way behind.
9: I know we are. We are. But we're ready. We're warmed up.
7: Oh, yeah.
9: Ready to go.
7: That's true. And I wish our listeners could have been there, because what we said was quite profound. That's Pete Allinson. 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And we love your questions. You can call in anytime, 1-800-KEY-LIFE. 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Or you can send your question to Key Life Network, Post Office Box 5000, Maitland, Florida, 32794. Or Key Life Canada, Post Office Box 28060, Waterloo, Ontario, N2L6J8. Or you can email us at steve@keylife.org. And those are places where you could help us financially if God leads you to. I promise we'll squeeze every dime for the glory of God. If you can't, we understand. If you can, we'll rise up and call you blessed, and so will a lot of other people. Okay, Pete. Lead us in prayer, and then we'll get to these questions.
9: All right, that sounds good. Let's pray together. Our great God, what a joy as we bow our heads now just for a minute to thank you for who you are and to worship your holy name, Father, Son, and Holy Spirit. And we worship

0: with you. It's been a long week. We're tired. We want to change. We need to worship. But we know that we need you. Thank you for who you are. Thank you for being in charge of our whole week. The answered prayer, the encouragement that you gave us when we were discouraged, the friends that we needed at just the right time. And Lord, we know we need you all the time. And so we worship you, we honor you, and we thank you that you have a plan for the ages and how you did use the Jewish people that you raised up and, Lord, brought Messiah through them. And so we thank you for your greatness and your glory. Lord, be with our pastors and teachers and priests and worship directors and the leaders this weekend who will be at point in leading your church. Oh, we need to meet. We need to see each other face to face and worship you. And we pray that you would give our leaders the boldness and the grace to bring us your holy word. We commit this time of Q&A to you right now. And we thank you in Jesus' holy name. Amen.
1: Amen. Pete, this first question is an email. Was everyone originally Jewish? And if so, when did other races and religions develop?
0: All right. I'm going to throw that back on you. How do you answer that?
1: Jewishness was a later development. So you can't say that Adam and Eve were Jewish, probably. Not in a formal sense of that.
0: Mm-hmm.
1: Jewishness came in a particular relationship with God with a named people.
0: Mm-hmm.
1: He said, I will be your God and you will be my people.
0: Mm-hmm.
1: So, no, not everybody was Jewish in the beginning. And I suspect that other races and religions, because we know in the Garden of Eden, it wasn't just Adam and Eve. Satan was there too.
0: Mm-hmm. Mm-hmm.
1: Snake.
0: Mm-hmm.
1: And there was a fight.
0: That's right.
1: And they... So other religions maybe came from that, but maybe came from just everybody has a God-shaped vacuum.
0: Mm.
1: And that God-shaped vacuum means, and I'm talking about atheists, they mm-hmm. got it too.
0: That's right.
1: And so they're looking for something that will give them meaning.
0: Right.
1: And there is no lie. So weird that some people won't believe
0: Boy,
1: it.
0: Boy, is that the case. That is so true.
1: So you began to develop other religions and other philosophies and mm-hmm. other metaphysics, I guess.
0: Even as far back as the Tower of Babel, you know, I mean, exactly. how that they wanted to be God and they wanted to create God in their image. So when God established a
1: covenant. And divisions came out of the Tower of Babel. Right. God
0: That's
1: was
0: right.
1: separating people.
0: That's right.
1: Yeah,
0: That's
1: go
0: right.
1: ahead. I'm sorry.
0: Well, I want to go back to Genesis 12. So with Abraham, right,
1: yeah.
0: post-flood, was he Jewish? Or do you have to wait till you get to Moses and after Mount Sinai?
1: Well, I would probably wait, but because I don't think it was that defined there.
0: Right, right.
1: But now that I think about it, maybe... When we get home, what's that old joke about the kid who said, the atheist said, you believe that the whale swallowed
0: yeah.
1: Jonah? And she said, yes. And he said, she said, when I get home, I'll ask him. And the father, the guy, I'm going to mess up this joke, but the final line was, well, what if he doesn't have an answer? And then the little girl says, well, you ask wherever you go.
0: That's right. I mean,
1: or something,
0: you know,
1: like that.
0: Yeah, yeah. What if he's not in heaven but in hell? Well, then you ask him, you know.
1: Well, thanks for helping me out. It's really a good story, and I can tell it sometimes if I think about it before.
0: Oh, man. Grace, right? Grace.
1: Yeah.
0: But yeah, so I would say, you know, probably as we start thinking, when do they start taking on the Hebrew character? They were yeah. Semitic people.
1: Yeah.
0: And so Abraham, Isaac, and Jacob, and probably they spoke Hebrew during that time, most likely ancient
1: and
0: Hebrew.
1: And were God's covenant people. So if you define Jewishness that way,
0: that's
1: then
0: right.
1: yeah, of course.
0: But already, as you well said, there were already other splinters of the human race yeah. that had gone in directions from

0: from Noah and his sons after the flood?
1: That's a thoughtful question, by the way.
0: It is.
1: Okay, this is another one. Do you think God will separate the oneness people and the Trinity people? Or will he say, you just didn't get it about who I am? Will he say, come on home anyway?
0: I love that.
1: Or you're lost?
0: I love that. I love that. They obviously listen to you. That's okay, you don't know who I am, but come on home anyway.
1: Yeah, right.
0: You know, the oneness people are those that would really claim to be within the Christian sphere, Christian community, Christian church, but it's sort of a denomination, but they don't really believe and don't emphasize the Trinity.
1: So they're basically Unitarian?
0: It seems as though they are basically, but they have a high view of Jesus. And so I would think they all say that they put their faith and trust in Jesus for salvation. And that's why I think that response back, all right, you just didn't get it about who I am, but come on home anyway, because I think they would all say that their faith and trust is in Jesus as Lord and Savior, even though they may not have as high a view of Jesus as they should.
1: You know, I really, and you laugh about probably he's been listening to me, but I honestly believe that we all get some of it wrong. Westminster says that.
0: Yeah, uh-huh.
1: And that's not what saves us. Mm-hmm. I talk about that dream that God says you were all wrong. And some of you were really wrong. But welcome home, mm-hmm. because Jesus hugged you, mm-hmm. is a good thing to remember and mm-hmm. a good thing to go by.
0: That's right. That's right.
1: Recently, you talked about those who are saved, but by their temperament and actions, haven't gotten to know Jesus yet. Can the opposite be true? I'm thinking of those who by their temperament and actions seem to know Jesus, but do not know or profess a saving experience or a personal relationship with him. That's a good question.
0: Yeah, well put. And I think you mean by that, by their temperament and actions, haven't gotten to know Jesus yet. They trusted him as Savior and Lord, so they know him at that level.
1: Yeah, and left. They didn't hang out with Jesus. They went out to... So it became a Ponzi scheme.
0: Okay. Now, and so then the other side of this is, can there be people who seem to be so nice and wonderful, but they've never really put their faith and trust in Jesus? And I'd say absolutely.
1: Oh, absolutely.
0: I meet those people.
1: And some of them are nicer than our people.
0: Yeah, that's right.
1: The reason, what I was saying and what he's referring to is why our Christians in general, and Calvinist in particular, are so mean. And I just say they haven't been hanging out with Jesus enough. They left before they got loved.
0: Mm.
1: And I think that does happen. I think we get the propositions right and get saved. And then that's as far as we go. That's why our walk, the walk where he loves us, but first... And that's why we can love each other and love him,
0: mm-hmm.
1: is so important, that it be the central movement of what's going on in a Christian's life, or you'll go out. You know, it's dangerous to be right. It really it is. Some of the meanest people in the world are right.
0: And I think that what you're saying is that we have to really have that. If we really know Jesus and we know the truth, there's a humility that inevitably comes with that, and a love. And we get the gospel in our head, but we don't let it affect our emotional structure, so that our identity is wrapped up in being right rather than being God's children.
1: And therefore, I say, they left before they got loved.
0: That's right.
1: And I was saying exactly what you just said. That's so important that you stay.
0: That's right. That's right.
1: You know, and presupposed, and we don't have any more time to talk about it, but there's a presupposition in this, and that is that God doesn't need you. I mean, you're not going to ruin his plans. He doesn't have any perspiration on his upper lip. He's doing fine without you, but he wants to hang out and for you to be a part of it.
0: That's good.
1: That works.
0: Yeah.
1: Well, we got to go. But first, Key Life is a listener support.

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1: This week on Discover the Word, Daniel Ryan Day has been encouraging the group to take note of how often trees are part of how the story of the Bible is told. The tree of life that's mentioned in the first pages of the Bible and then shows up again on the final page in the book of Revelation. And it's been surprising to see how throughout oaks and broom trees, how cedar and olive and fig and sycamore and mustard, yeah, you get the idea, how trees seem to be part of almost every significant theological event in the scriptures. It's been a fascinating walk through the woods this week, hasn't it? And so pull your chair up to the table as Daniel and Elisa Morgan and Bill Crowder and Rasul Berry conclude our study this week called What's With All the Trees? It's next on Discover the Word. And this is Discover the Word, the small group Bible study from Our Daily Bread Ministries, in which we invite you to walk with us through topics and passages that inform the way we read the Scriptures, challenge us as we live our lives as followers of Christ, and always point us to discover Jesus in the pages of the Bible. And as I said, this week has been a bit of a nature walk amongst the trees, marveling at the intricacy and complexity and awe-inspiring aspects of this part of God's creation, and also taking note of how trees are so often used as images in the Scriptures to help us understand God and ourselves and other important parts of our world. Hope you found it as captivating as we have. And so today, let's listen as Daniel discusses with the group what it is that makes for healthy, good, fruit-bearing trees, and in a similar way, what it is that builds a healthy, good, fruit-bearing life for each of us.
2: What are some of the signs of health in a tree?
3: New growth.
2: New growth?
4: Yeah. Bears fruit.
2: Yeah. What about the leaves themselves?
3: They're strong. They're not withered and wrinkled up.
2: Yeah. Sometimes you'll see burn spots on leaves or something like that.
5: Yeah. If trees get some kind of a blight, because I think, you know, there was a time here in North America where there are gazillions of chestnut trees and then a chestnut blight or something came in and now you can't hardly find a chestnut tree anymore.
3: Or the pine beetle in Colorado and Wyoming that just took out whole forests.
2: Yeah, and it's so sad when you see that. This is pretty obvious, but soil and setting are pretty important for the health of a tree, especially, Rasul, with what you mentioned of bearing fruit, especially good fruit. A good example of one of the most difficult places for a tree to live would be in a city. Rasul, you mentioned seeing trees in Philadelphia or in New York where you live now, or for anybody, if you go into just a downtown area and they've planted trees, it's really tough for trees to survive. One of the main reasons for that is because trees really like loose soil for their roots, and a city is what?
3: Concrete.
2: Yeah. The ground is so compact that water rolls away too quickly from the trunk. And so they can't really absorb that and store that water or find life from it. So it's a pretty tough life to be a tree in an urban setting, in any kind of city setting. And oftentimes we see that because trees in those settings typically have really short lifespans. What's interesting is in the story of the Bible talks a lot about soil and setting and the fruit of trees. Those are some of the themes that show up. In fact, let's read probably one of, if not the most famous example, something many people that grew up with Bible had to memorize early on. This is Psalm chapter 1, verse 3. What does it say there?
5: And he will be like a tree firmly planted by streams of water, which yields its fruit in its season, and its leaf does not wither, and whatever he does, he prospers.
2: And who's it describing? Who's the he there?
5: It's the righteous.
2: The righteous, yep. Yeah, the wise person who spends time thinking about and dwelling on the wisdom of God and the story of the Bible and things like that. And notice you see kind of all three here, right? Soil, setting, and fruit. What kind of soil is he in?
3: It's by streams of water. So
2: right?
3: It's got rich. A good resource right there.
2: Yeah, which is part of that setting as well. Mm-hmm. And then does he yield a little bit of fruit or a lot of fruit or really doesn't tell us.
3: In
2: but
3: season.
2: It's
3: and
2: in
3: it
2: season.
3: Prospers.
2: Yeah,
4: I think that prospers. I think of a lot of fruit.
2: Yeah. So we have this tree that's prospering, and it's this picture of someone whose roots are in the story of God and the wisdom of God in that relationship with him. Proverbs kind of picks up on this a little bit in Proverbs chapter 3, verse 18.
3: She is a tree of life to those who lay hold of her. those who hold her fast are called happy or blessed.
2: Yeah, so the she there is wisdom, Lady Wisdom. Yeah. This picture of, again, this wisdom of God, this story of God being tied in with the Lord. And we see, what's that phrase? And we talked about that early on in these conversations. What kind of tree?
3: It's a tree of life. Yeah.
2: Tree of life. Mm-hmm. So something that brings life, mm-hmm. Which is really cool. Jesus also talked about fruit and trees, especially related to what a good tree produces. This is Matthew chapter 7, verses 15 through 20.
4: Beware of false prophets who come to you in sheep's clothing, but inwardly are ravenous wolves. You will recognize them by their fruits. Are grapes gathered from thorn bushes or figs from thistles? So every healthy tree bears good fruit, but the diseased tree bears bad fruit. A healthy tree cannot bear bad fruit, nor can a diseased tree bear good fruit. Every tree that does not bear good fruit is cut down and thrown into the fire. Thus you will recognize them by their fruits.
2: And there's a similar passage that is in Luke chapter 6, verses 43 through 45. And I think it is important to read both of these because Luke brings a little context to this.
3: No good tree bears bad fruit, nor again does a bad tree bear good fruit. For each tree is known by its own fruit. Figs are not gathered from thorns, nor are grapes picked from the bramble bush. The good person out of the good treasure of the heart produces good, and the evil person out of the evil treasure produces evil. For it is out of the abundance of the heart that the mouth speaks.
5: What you read there, I think this is the Sermon on the Plain as opposed to the Sermon on the Mount. Figs are not gathered from thorns or grapes from a bramble. Each tree will be known by its own fruit. And that reminds me of the earlier conversation where we saw the tree of life in the next life where it produces 12 different kinds of fruit. Mm-hmm. So whatever that tree is, it's radically different from the kinds of trees we're accustomed to.
2: Yeah. And if it's a little confusing here to think, wait a second, why are we talking about grapes? Because aren't those on a vine? Well, the word for tree often in the Bible refers to something with a woody stem or a woody branch. Mm-hmm. If you think about grapevines, they look woody, right?
3: They do. So, they look like baby trees. Yeah.
2: In fact, throughout the story of the Bible, the word tree often refers to something that's about knee high or taller, mm-hmm. which is helpful in some of these.
5: And that's about as tall as a lot of trees get in the Middle East.
3: Right.
5: They just aren't very big.
2: Yeah, true. Immediately after this sermon that Elisa was just reading, Jesus goes into a story about building a house on either rock or on sand. So talking about foundations and why foundations matter. But let's think a little bit about that phrase, the good person out of the good treasure of the heart produces good, for it's out of the abundance of the heart that the mouth speaks. That's an interesting connection as we're talking about trees and setting and soil, isn't it?
3: Well, it's a metaphor for us to look at what a tree produces. Well, what are we producing? You know, and Paul talks about fruit of the Spirit very clearly, that those are the things that God wants to grow out of the woodiness of our lives, right?
5: And the whole idea that the healthiness of what's on the inside determines the healthiness of what's produced on the outside.
4: Yeah, and I think about the implications of the setting in the soil.
3: Mm-hmm.
4: Setting, where are the places that I'm putting myself in, and how might that be impacting what kind of fruit that I produce? Soil, what am I consuming? What am I taking in? And how is that impacting? By the time you get to fruit bearing season, it's too late to be thinking about what the preparation process was.
2: Mm-hmm. If we fast forward a little bit further in the story of the Bible, James chapter 3, verse 12 kind of picks up on this theme of out of the abundance of the heart, the mouth speaks. He's talking about the context of taming the tongue and how difficult that is, and how in one voice we can bless the Lord and Father, and with the same tongue we can curse those who are made in the likeness of God. And then right there in chapter 3, verse 12, what does it say?
5: Can a fig tree, my brothers and sisters, yield olives, or a grapevine figs? No more can salt water yield fresh.
2: Yeah, and so again, kind of building off that theme that Jesus had of out of the abundance of the heart, the mouth speaks.

0: here we see that, right? Out of this heart mm-hmm. is a voice that is praising God in one hand, but cursing those who are made in the likeness of God. That's a challenge.
1: Yeah.
0: Yeah, that grabs attention. So there's a sense that what's deep inside of us comes out in the fruit that we bear. And Rasul, I thought it was really important, the distinction you made of when we're starting to talk about fruit, that's too late almost because mm-hmm. what's going on before that really matters.
2: Yeah, I remember I started thinking a few years ago, my devotional life starts the night before. Because I would sometimes beat myself up if it was hard for me to get out of bed or get some time with God. But then I'm like, but I chose to go to bed at two. Mm-hmm. So
0: it reminds me too of what is the purpose of the fruit that we create, right? Oftentimes we think about it as just for us, right? Like, oh, the fruit of the Spirit, I'm more patient, I'm more kind, I'm more gentle.
2: Yeah.
1: But what's really the purpose of fruit? To demonstrate God's character in our world. It's really to attract other people to Him. Because they want what we have, kind of thing.
2: Trees don't eat their own fruit.
1: Yeah. Right.
3: Right.
4: Yeah,
3: right.
4: And that's, I think, one of the reasons why John the Baptist said to the people listening to him, bring forth fruit worthy of repentance. Produce a fruit in your life that shows your life's been changed mm-hmm. and transformed.
0: Mm-hmm. Yeah. We talked about how the story of the Bible starts with trees, mm-hmm. fruit trees that mm-hmm. are God's provision for his people, but also trees that quickly become a sign not of life, but of death, right? The tree of the knowledge of good and evil. In fact, that tree becomes such a sign of death that if we look at Acts chapter 5, verses 29 through 32, we see that Jesus is killed by being hung on a tree. And so that eating of the tree of the knowledge of good and evil and that becoming a sign of death finds its full fulfillment in Jesus being hung on the tree of life and dying. And so here we have this tree of death. But when we look to Jesus and trust in him, we become witnesses of God. We become what Isaiah was talking about, oaks of righteousness that bear fruit. And we can bear good fruit that isn't just good for us, but also good for the world. So what's with all the trees in the Bible? Well, I think they're helping us understand the story of the Bible that not only points us to God as the one whom we depend on and find true life, but also as a reminder that part of why we're here in this world is to bear good fruit for the benefit of others too.
5: Yeah, a good reminder that healthy trees bear fruit, and bearing fruit is an evidence of our living faith. Well, you're listening to Discover the Word alongside Alisa Morgan, Bill Crowder, Daniel Ryan Day, and Rasul Berry. And we're glad you were able to join the group at the table this week. We're wrapping up a week-long study Daniel has led us through called What's With All the Trees? Now, as Daniel has been leading us through this What's With All the Trees study this week, I've also been encouraging you to look into some of the resources associated with another team that he leads here at Our Daily Bread Ministries called Reclaim Today. And so, Daniel, why don't you remind us what Reclaim Today is and who it is you're trying to reach?
0: Well, Brian, Reclaim Today is Our Daily Bread Ministry's next generation outreach. Okay. And so for those between the ages of 18 and 39, we help them connect with God in the ordinary, everyday moments of life. And in doing research to start Reclaim Today, one of the things that we noticed was that a lot of the next generation has questions about how does faith in Jesus impact every day? So we set out to answer that question in our content.
5: And so if you're in that age range, I would encourage you to check out their website. If you're not in that range, then I hope you'll refer those in your life who are. Reclaim Today is having an impact. And so we'll have a link in our show notes that will take you to their website. You'll find our show notes on our website at discovertheword.org. All right, well, thanks for being part of this week's study. Next week, Bill slides over in the leader's chair and takes us to a familiar chapter in the Gospels to take a deeper dive into the story of Nicodemus. So what we'll be doing is analyzing his conversation with Jesus in John chapter 3 to discover what it means to be born again. And I think you'll find it helpful to trace the full arc of Nicodemus's story, you know, who he was, what baggage he carried, what Jesus was actually saying to him in that born-again conversation, and whether he ever got it. And there really are a lot more layers to this than you think. And so plan on joining Bill and Alisa and Daniel and Rasul for a study simply called Nicodemus next week on Discover the Word. 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
2: You don't want to run around trying to make God like you better. 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You couldn't be any better positionally. But oh man, when you understand positionally what you have in Christ, when you understand all these resources that you were chosen in Him before the foundation of the world, when you realize that all of that is yours and that's who you are, that ought to do something about how you live.
3: 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You've probably read news articles about how common it is for Americans to describe themselves as middle income, even though statistically their wealth puts them in a higher category. Of course, it really doesn't matter how much or how little you have in the bank. The fact is, you could be broke financially and yet have riches beyond compare. I'm talking about the treasure that's yours if you're a Christian. The unfathomable riches available to you right now. But specifically, what are those riches and how do you use them? Find out how to leverage this amazing portfolio. John MacArthur shows you how today on Grace to You. Here he is now to continue his study from Ephesians called Richer Than You Think.
2: Ephesians 1:15. This is a prayer by the Apostle Paul. It is a prayer in response to the great statement of theology in verses 3 to 14. Now, the truths in verses 3 to 14 are really beyond the possibility of the human mind to grasp. Frankly, our human mind cannot reach that deep into the truth of God. That is something we cannot do. We cannot mine that kind of truth out of our humanness. In 1 Corinthians, there is a very important text in this regard, chapter 2, verse 10, verse 9 we could start with. Eye hath not seen, nor ear heard, neither have entered into the heart of man the things which God hath prepared for them that love Him. In other words, empiricism or experiment can't see it, eye or ear. And intuition and rationalism can't see it, neither has it entered into the heart of man. It can't be known externally, it can't be really known internally. The things that God has prepared for them that love Him. But God has revealed them unto us by His Spirit. For the Spirit searches all things, watch the next line, yes, even the deep things of God. You see, in order for us to even understand this incredible legacy that's ours in Christ, we must depend upon the Holy Spirit. For what, says Paul in 1 Corinthians 2:11, for what knoweth the things of a man except the spirit of man which is in him? Even so, the things of God knoweth no man, but the Spirit of God. In other words, we must depend upon the Spirit of God for an understanding of the deep things of God. And believe me, Ephesians 1:3 to 14 are the deep things of God. Tremendous truths. Deep truths that our human mind cannot conceive. So, having delineated something of these truths that are ours in Christ, Paul then moves to pray for us that we would understand these truths. It doesn't do any good to know them if we don't understand them, because if we don't understand them, we can't live them, see. So, in chapter 1, Paul begins with describing our position in Christ, then he prays that we'll understand it. In chapter 2, Paul describes our position in Christ. Then in chapter 3, again, he prays that we'll understand it. Finally, in chapter 4, he says, now that you've got it and you understand it, here's how to live it. So twice, he describes the believer's position. Chapter 1, chapter 2. Twice, he prays that we'll understand it. Chapter 1 and chapter 3. Finally, in chapter 4, he says, now that you've got a grip on it, live it. Now, the point is this, people. You cannot live what you do not, what?

Understand. You can't live it. You cannot function on principles you don't know. No Christian has ever yet lived the Christian life who didn't know what it was. You gotta have it. You Christians all over the place are frustrated no end, trying to live a life that's never been defined for them. And Paul knows, as a man of God, that it is not just a case of telling people. You've got to pray that God will energize the information. Now, I believe that that's why in Acts 6, the Bible says that the apostles said, we will give ourselves continually to the ministry of the word and prayer. Why? Because the ministry of the word must be energized by the Spirit of God, and that is sought in intercessory prayer on behalf of the people. I don't think that the man of God's job is just to pray for the broken legs and the broken arms and the bad backs and the diseases of his people. I think he is to pray that they, as it says in verse 17, would receive a spirit of wisdom and revelation in the knowledge of him, that the eyes of their understanding would be enlightened, that they would know what is the hope of their calling. It's not enough just to teach. It must be taught and then prayed in, as it were, by the energy of the Spirit of God released as a response to intercessory prayer. Now, what really is going on here is simply this then. Paul is describing our position and praying we'll understand it before he tells us how to live it in chapter 4. Now, knowing your position is important. You know, if you take a new job, usually at some point they give you a description of what you're supposed to do. Same thing is true in athletics. As a former athlete, one of the things that I can remember coach after coach talking to me about was my position. And I had to learn my position before I could play it. I remember when I was in college, we had a great athlete on our football team. The guy was just physically super quick, fast, tremendously strong, really could pump weights, and very, very, very aggressive. You know, the kind of a guy that you could get in the locker room to go full blast and put his head into a locker. You know, just that kind of a guy. Just, you know. Well, that used to be a big thing when I was in college. See if you could find the space between the 2x4s on the plaster wall and put your head through it, you know. Those were not the Phi Beta Kappa athletes, incidentally. But anyway, that was part of it, see. Well, so Kurt was this guy's name. And I mean, he was tough as nails. And they decided to make him a middle linebacker. That's what he'd been in high school. And, of course, he was all over the place. When you get to college, he gets a little more sophisticated, and you can't run amok. And so they tried to design for Kurt some limitations to what he could do. Now, the idea was, you got this much territory. This is your position. Now, stay there. Because when you leave there, we're in trouble. But invariably, what would happen was that the quarterback would make a fake somewhere, and Kurt would be long gone after the first fake. The counter would come back and goodbye because nobody was home where Kurt was supposed to be. Well, this went on for about 4 games, and finally this guy, who was probably the best athlete we had on the team, wound up on the bench because he couldn't play his position. Now, this is just part of it. In anything you do, you're given an assignment, the parameters are defined, and you're asked to fulfill those. Number one, you must hear the definition of it. Number two, you must understand it, then you can do it. But you can't do it without the first two. Same thing is true of the Christian. You can't just try to get people to behave in a certain manner unless they understand the parameters and definition of what it is that they're asked to do. And yet, you know, it's a sad thing, but it's true. Church after church after church after church, people will get up and they'll tell people what to do, but they never give them the parameters or an understanding.

every Sunday to try to jack them up again and get them rolling, see? Or else you put them under a guilt trip and they begin to feel like they're just really, they got to do this or God is going to be right on them, see? And so they get to feel guilty, or you intimidate them, or there's a certain peer pressure exerted on them, and if they don't function, they're not one of the in groups, see? And all of this bypasses the real motive for living the Christian life. The real guts of it, the real heart of it, the real base of it is simply understanding who you are in Christ. That's the base, knowing your position. I remember as a little kid, that people were always reminding me who I was because my father was a preacher. And my father was one who was also always reminding me who I was because he felt that I should live in a certain manner so that it wouldn't reflect on his ministry. And I had some trouble with that because I was kind of a rambunctious little guy. And I remember, well, there's a lot of things I remember. I'm not going to go into all of them, but I can think of a couple of things. When I was a real kid, I used to tell stories sometimes. I remember one thing my dad, I bit for a while when I was little. I bit other little kids, and I don't know what I was lashing out at, but my father finally put a sign around my neck, do not play with me, I bite, and I had to, I wore that sign every day for a week and never bit another kid. It worked. He was very concerned that I live up to the standard that he had set. See, I'm just like the rest of you, right? But I remember one time, I got into a situation where I was prone to tell fibs, and I could make up some really good ones. And I remember in the second grade, I told my teacher that my dad was chopping wood and he chopped off his legs. And in fact, I carried it on day after day. I had the teacher really concerned and so forth and so on. I was giving him a day-by-day description of the hospital and how everything was going. And we had an open house at the end of the week, which I hadn't forgotten about, and my father came. The teacher looked at my father and said, "Oh, Reverend MacArthur, you're doing so well." He said, "Huh?" And there were several things in my life. I remember one time when I did something very bad and I wound up in deep, deep trouble. And my mother said to me, "Don't you know who you are? Don't you know who you are? Don't you know what that does to your father and his ministry and so forth and so on?" Well, you know, in a sense, that was okay. I mean, you say, well, you shouldn't scold a kid on that basis. Yeah, it's all right to do that, I think. We do have a certain responsibility to honor our parents. That's biblical. But, you know, I always think back on that, and I think about the fact that, by the way, I don't do those things anymore. I just want you to know that. But I just think back about the fact that, you know, that's a great basis for a Christian life. You know, I am who I am in Christ, therefore I behave the way I behave, see. This is basic to Christianity. You must understand who you are in Christ. That and that alone is the foundation upon which you operate. And if all you do is just get in the pulpit or all you do is just try to challenge yourself to live the Christian life, whimsically beating yourself sort of into it emotionally, you're going to miss it. You've got to understand the foundation principles. This is who I am. This is my position. This is my understanding of it. And Paul is praying, oh God, may they deeply understand who they are. May they get a grip on this incredible reality that they are one with the eternal God through Christ, that all of the blessings of the heavenlies are theirs, that this is the standard of their existence forever, and may they live like it, see? That's what he's after. And so I tell pastors all the time, man, when you get into the pulpit, teach positional truth. Teach people what their position in Christ is. Then tell them how to act. If they don't know who they are, they don't know why they ought to act that way. So important. Position and practice. Now, you have to make a distinction in all of your study of the Bible between those two things. People who don't distinguish between those two things really get confused. If you don't understand what statements in the Bible are positional and what are practical or what deal with your standing before God and what deal with your experience, you'll never interpret the Bible right. For example, in one passage in the Bible, it simply says this, "Now you are holy." You say, "Me?" That's right. You're holy. In another verse, it says to the very same people, "Cleanse yourselves from all filthiness." Now, wait a minute. You just said we're holy, and now you say cleanse yourselves from filthiness. But you see, if you don't know the difference, you're going to go like this and think at one minute you're holy and one minute you're filthy.
The fact of the matter is you're holy in your position before

for God in Christ, and you're not in your practice. So that this is the way the Christian life goes. Here is your position in Christ, perfect holiness, perfect righteousness, one with Christ, an eternal, unchanging, invariable reality. But your practice is down here, and the Christian life is making your practice equal your what? Your position. That's it. That's it. It's making your practice equal your position. Now, the Apostle Paul wants us to understand our position because he knows that unless we do, we're not going to have the right motive to live the life. I'm a child of the King. I am one with Jesus Christ. He lives in me and through me. Now, that demands out of me a certain kind of behavior, right? That's the essence of his thought. So, he has shared in the first 14 verses the great, deep, rich truths of what is ours in Christ. And now he prays that we would understand it. He prays that we would get a grip on it. And people, I want you to understand this. Christian growth has nothing, I'll say it again, Christian growth has nothing to do with your position in Christ. Nothing. When you were saved, you were in Christ. How much of your sin was forgiven? All. You received eternal life. You're made perfect. The righteousness of Christ is imputed to you. God sees you as absolutely perfect and righteous. That's your position. Christian growth has nothing to do with it. But your practice is where the growth comes. I've often said that the Christian life is the process, watch this, of becoming what you are. Okay? Becoming what you are. Now, let me illustrate for a minute. There are a lot of people who think that Christian growth, like when you grow and mature as a Christian and you develop, makes God like you better. Now, we're kind of like this. We're this way humanly. You know, we say to our kids now and then, well, mommy won't love you if you do that. Well, I'll like you a lot better if you do this. God is not like mommy. What you do or don't do has absolutely no effect on your position before God. You can't do anything to make him like you better. You can't do anything to make him like you less because he loves you totally and perfectly in Christ, right? You can't do anything to make him forgive you more or less. He forgave you already everything. You can't do anything to earn more salvation or to give up some of it. You can't do that because you already have it total and complete. There's no more or no less. You see, positionally, it's all yours. You are already accepted in the Beloved One, verse 6 says of chapter 1. Already. We're already in God's favor. We're already in God's grace. For Christ's sake, everything is settled. We are one with Christ. He sees us just as he sees Jesus Christ. Nothing you do can increase you in God's favor. Nothing you do can decrease you in God's favor positionally. Your standing is perfect. Colossians 2:10 says, and you are complete in him. Hebrews 10 says, and he has perfected you forever by the one offering of Jesus Christ. Positionally perfect, positionally complete. 2 Peter 1, he says, that you have been made a partaker of the divine nature. Perfection again. Positionally, you're in Christ. He doesn't see you anymore as an individual in that sense. He sees you in Christ with his righteousness. You are a partaker of the divine nature. Peter says you have all things that pertain to life and godliness. You have received great and precious promises. But then Peter goes on in 2 Peter 1, verse 4 to say, verse 5, now that you have that position, here's how to match up your practice. Add to your faith virtue, to your virtue knowledge, to knowledge patience, to patience so forth goodness, to goodness brotherly love, to brotherly love kindness, etc. In other words, he's saying now get your practice moving toward your position. This is who you are. This is how you act like it. You know, it's kind of like the difference between a baby and a pollywog. You know, when I was a little kid and you were too, I used to collect pollywogs. And a pollywog was a little blob with a tail. And you'd get a little pollywog in a coffee can or something or a jar, and you'd watch that little pollywog, and you'd drop in some grass or something, and pretty soon that little pollywog would spoing, and a couple of legs would come out in the back, right? And a little while later, you didn't have a pollywog. Something else would pop out of the front, and pretty soon you had a frog. But babies aren't like that. When a baby's born into the world, it's not a blob with a tail. And you don't wait 3 months, and boing, boing, two legs pop out. A little later, boom, little arms. Oh, Ethel, he's

growing an ear, finally. No. Doesn't happen. Now, the difference is this. When a baby comes into the world, it has all the parts. It's perfect. It just needs to grow, right? Same thing is true of a Christian. When you were born into the family of God, you were not a spiritual polywog. You weren't incomplete. You were complete. You were all there, all the parts, totally, completely there. It was simply a matter of maturing. And that's the way it is spiritually. What the preacher says in Ecclesiastes 3:14 is dead right. He was right on center when he said it. He said, I know this, that whatsoever God does, it shall be forever. Nothing can be added to it, nor anything taken from it. He was dead right. When God does a work of salvation, it's a total thing. It's complete. And you're perfect before God. And it's just a matter of growing. To match your practice to your position. Just like that little baby learns to use all of those facilities and resources that are that baby's at birth. So instead of seeking more favor with God, instead of trying to make God like us better, instead of trying to be more fit for heaven, we should just thank God who has already made us, Colossians 1:12, listen to this, He has already made us fit to be partakers of the inheritance of the saints in light. You're already fit for it. Nothing you do will make Him like you better. He loves you so much already, it's impossible to love you more. So Christian growth has nothing to do with your position, it has only to do with your practice. And you need to understand that. And you don't want to run around trying to make God like you better. If you're a Christian, He loves you totally. You couldn't be any better positionally. But oh man, when you understand positionally what you have in Christ, when you understand all these resources that you were chosen in Him before the foundation of the world, that you were redeemed and your sins were forgiven and He has granted to you to be a part of His eternal plan and to call you into that great unity with which the whole universe ultimately ends up, when you realize that this inheritance is planned for you, incorruptible, undefiled, that fadeth not away, reserved in heaven for you, when you realize that all these things are yours in Christ, that you are blessed with all spiritual blessings in the heavenlies in Christ Jesus, when you realize that all of that is yours and that's who you are, that ought to do something about how you live. Really should. And that's the bottom line. You cannot exhort people to a certain behavior unless they understand who they are. And so Paul here is praying that we and the Ephesians will understand. Constant exhortation without theology just brings people under guilt. It doesn't motivate them. So the mature Christian understands his privileges, his possessions, checks out his resources, lives consistent with who he is. In fact, over in chapter 4, verse 1, Paul says, I, therefore, the prisoner of the Lord, beseech you. Now watch. That you walk worthy of the vocation to which you are called. He has spent 3 chapters, now watch me, 3 chapters describing the calling, and now he says, therefore, here is how you live. That's a principle all through the New Testament. All through the New Testament. You go into the book of Romans, you've got 11 chapters of theology, and then in chapter 12, therefore, here is how you live. In Galatians, you got 4 chapters of theology. Finally, chapter 5, therefore, here is how you live. Colossians, the first section, theology, therefore, here is how you live. That's the way it always is in the New Testament. Because position is the predicate, the basis on which practice is built. Now, let's look at his prayer then. Wherefore, I also, after I heard of your faith in the Lord Jesus and love unto all the saints, cease not to give thanks for you, making mention of you in my prayers. Stop there. Now, in this, he just introduces to us the idea that he is praying. Wherefore, it takes us back. On the basis of this tremendous inheritance that we have in Christ, I pray for you. And he says, I pray for you because I heard of your faith in the Lord Jesus and love unto all saints. You say, well, what does that have to do with this prayer? Just this. Those two things are the indicators that their salvation was genuine. He says, I hear you have the two things that prove true salvation, faith in the Lord Jesus and love to all the saints. Now, how did Paul hear this? Well, it had been

0: 4 years about since he had ministered in Ephesus. But sea travel was relatively easy in those days because of the ships and so forth. And so there was great accessibility to that little small part of the world around the north and west part of the Mediterranean. And additionally, there was a liberty that Paul enjoyed even while he was a prisoner, and that was that they allowed people to come and visit him. So there was a constant flow of Christians, no doubt, coming in and out of Paul's life. And they would be bringing him reports. And as I told you when we first studied the beginning of Ephesians, this letter was not only written to Ephesians, but no doubt all the churches of Asia Minor. And so it's probably that he has in his mind. He says, of all of you churches in Asia Minor, I have been hearing about you. People visiting, coming by ship, perhaps walking on some of the great Roman highways that would give them access to Paul's location. And so Paul says, I've been hearing good things. In fact, I hear two things. I hear about your faith in the Lord Jesus and love unto all the saints. And those, beloved, are the cardinal things. Those are the basic aspects of a true Christian. A true Christian is marked by faith in the Lord Jesus, which gives evidence of itself in love toward all saints. In fact, in 1 John chapter 2 and verses 9 to 11, it says there, if you claim to have saving faith and hate your brother, you're a liar. Those two go together. By this will all men know you're my disciples. John 13 says, if you have love one for another. And love, as we've defined it so many times, is sacrificial selflessness. Serving others sacrificially, unselfishly. True faith always springs into love. And so he says, I've heard about it. It's genuine. I see it.
1: 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John's current study is titled, Richer Than You Think. Now, back to a point John made a moment ago. He said, the Christian life is predicated on what you know. In other words, our walk with Christ never really rises above what we know of His Word. 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Now for the entire Grace to You staff, I'm Phil Johnson. Remember to watch Grace to You television this Sunday on DirecTV Channel 378. And then be back next week as John MacArthur continues his encouraging study called Richer Than You Think. It's another half hour of unleashing God's truth, one verse at a time, on Monday's Grace to You. The preceding program has been sponsored by Grace to You. When contacting John MacArthur, please include our call letters, WCHR.
2: You are the salt of the earth, but if the salt loses its saltiness, how can it be made salty again? It is no longer good for anything except to be thrown out and trampled by men. You are the light of the world. A city on a hill cannot be hidden, neither do people light a lamp and put it under a bowl. Instead, they put it on its stand, and it gives light to everyone in the house. In the same way, let your light shine before men, that they may see your good deeds and praise

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5: NBC News Radio, I'm Tammy Trujillo. President Trump insists the U.S. is not trying to intimidate Cuba with the arrival of an aircraft carrier strike group. Speaking from the Oval Office, Trump was asked about the USS Nimitz entering the region. On the same day, the Justice Department charged former Cuban President Raul Castro with murder. Trump said he doesn't anticipate further U.S.-Cuba escalation and wants to provide Cuba with humanitarian aid.
6: Other presidents have looked at this for 50, 60 years doing something, and it looks like I'll be the one that does it, so we'd be happy to do it. We want to open it up to Cuban Americans where they can go back and help.
5: The charges against Castro are connected to a 1996 incident where Cuban fighter jets shot down two planes operated by a group of Miami-based Cuban exiles, killing four. Memorial Day travel may set a new record this year. AAA is projecting that 45 million Americans will travel at least 50 miles from home between today and Monday. Some 39 million are expected to drive, while nearly 4 million are expected to fly. Legendary NASCAR driver Kyle Busch has died following a sudden illness. Rory O'Neill has details.
7: A future Hall of Famer, in a statement, NASCAR called Kyle Busch a rare talent, one who comes along once in a generation. A two-time Cup Series champion, Kyle Busch won a Truck Series race just last week and was asked about future victories, giving a prophetic response.
8: Take whatever you can get, man. You never know when the last one's going to be, so cherish them all. Trust me.
7: Kyle Busch leaves behind a wife, two young children, and countless racing fans. Kyle Busch was 41 years old. I'm Rory O'Neill.
5: Spotify is helping fans get easier access to concert tickets. The streaming service has unveiled its Reserved program, which sets aside tickets for Spotify premium users so they have a better shot at buying them. The platform will use stream shares and other types of activity to identify an artist's most dedicated fans. Users will get up to two Reserved tickets with a day-long window to make the purchase if selected. The program starts this summer. 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President Trump is praising the House Energy and Commerce Committee for voting to advance a bill that would make daylight saving time permanent. Jim Roop has details.
9: The committee approved the Sunshine Protection Act, introduced by Florida Republicans Rick Scott and Vern Buchanan, as part of a larger transportation funding measure. Trump arguing that changing clocks twice a year costs cities, states, and individuals hundreds of millions of dollars, especially when tower clocks require expensive, heavy equipment. He emphasizes these adjustments are excessive and unnecessary. Trump adding that he intends to work hard to ensure the Sunshine Protection Act becomes law. I'm Jim Roop.
5: Honda's recalling nearly 60,000 cars over an issue with their cameras. The National Highway Traffic Safety Administration says the recall affects certain Honda Prologs and Acura ZDXs. A problem with the rear-view camera can cause the image to be distorted or even go blank when the cars are backing up. Honda owners can take their cars to their local dealers to be fixed. Officials in Nepal say over 270 people climbed Mount Everest on a single day this week. Michael Kastner reports.
10: The world's tallest peak soars over 29,000 feet between Nepal and China and attracts mountain climbers from all over the world. The most hikers to climb Everest in a single day had been 223 back in 2019. The head of Nepal's Expedition Operators Association says that record was broken Wednesday when 274 people climbed to the top. Nepal's Department of Tourism, however, puts the number at about 250 and says they're waiting for climbers to return and provide evidence of their claim before confirming the new record. I'm Michael Kastner.
5: A below-normal Atlantic hurricane season has been forecast by the National Oceanic and Atmospheric Administration. NOAA released the outlook on Thursday and predicts between 8 and 14 named storms during the season, which officially runs from June 1st through November 30th. Forecasters say 3 to 6 of those storms could strengthen into hurricanes, with up to 3 becoming major hurricanes. Tammy Trujillo, NBC News Radio.
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0: And if that's the case there, then make sure that in the face of suffering, let's do what Jesus did. When he was reviled, he didn't revile in return. When he suffered, he didn't threaten. He continued entrusting himself to the one who judges justly.
1: Today on the Songtime broadcast, we'll wrap up our study with Alistair Begg as we're looking at 1 Peter chapter 4. We'll talk about how to have the same mind as Christ and arm ourselves with the same way of thinking by which he loved us. This is the gospel rule. Stay tuned for that message. You won't want to miss it. But first, we're joined once again by Gary Chapman, the author of The Five Love Languages, whose latest book, The Love Language That Matters Most, helps us to see how to love the people that are closest to us, but also sometimes the most difficult to love. The many voices are coming together for that one message. I'm your host, Adam Miller. You're listening to Songtime Radio. Over the course of our study here in 1 Peter, we've seen a great deal of what I would call relationship advice. We've talked about the gospel rule, that is, loving others as God has already demonstrated his love toward us. Even though we were unlovable, we were unlovely, we were his enemies, Christ died for us. That's the mind we're meant to think of when we consider how to love others with a pure heart. But there's actual relationship advice in chapter 3, this under the construct of the Christian principle of submission. We see that we're to submit to our government, we're to submit to our masters, that God has actually placed us in our circumstances, and he wants us to learn submission. He says in chapter 3, talking about wives and husbands, likewise, in other words, in the same manner, wives are supposed to live in the relationship with their husband in submission because they are demonstrating the gospel to them, but they're also to try to win them without words. I always think that that is such an interesting phrase, right? Win them without words. And then in verse 7, it says, likewise, husbands are to live with their wives in an understanding way, showing honor to the women as weaker vessels, since they are also heirs with us in Christ. This is great advice, but we understand that there are circumstances that cause so much friction and so many bad choices that have led to so many broken relationships. That there might actually be in some of the people that are listening today a sort of a lack of hope that there could be anything restored. So we're talking again with Gary Chapman, the author of The Five Love Language, and his latest book is The Love Language That Matters Most, How to Personalize Love So That They Really Feel It. Gary, what advice do you have for our listeners who might find themselves in that position where they see there's no hope, there's nothing left to restore in their relationship, it's too broken, these principles would not apply to them specifically? What would your response be?
2: Well, first of all, I would be empathetic, because I understand how you can get to that place. I've sometimes said in my office, you know, I can see how you'd feel that way. So let me ask you a question. Would you be willing to go on my hope for a while? Because I have hope for you. I can see how you don't have any hope. I understand that. If you'd be willing to go on my hope for a while, I'll meet with you. We'll see what can happen. So that would be kind of my approach. And I'm not guarantee, you know, that things will turn around. But I understand that. I remember when I had serious thoughts in my early stages of my marriage that I'd married the wrong person. You know, this just wasn't working out. And I was beginning to lose hope. So I'm empathetic. Maybe I've invested my life in trying to help others with their marriage because of the difficulties we had in ours, because God wants to use even our hard times to help others. So I understand that. But I also know there is a place where you just have to step away, because you've done everything. But I think before you step away, you go for counseling, even if your spouse won't go with you. Rather than just making that decision that I'm just going to bail it. Now, you know, if you're being physically abused every day, I'm not talking about that. I mean, you need to get out of that. We don't just sit there. It's not a loving thing to just let a person physically abuse you or verbally abuse you every single day. But reach out for counseling before you make the decision that you're just going to get out of it. Yeah.
1: I guess my last question for you, and I'm sure you've been asked this before, because you've been doing

0: doing this for over three decades and teaching this and presenting it, but which of these five languages is the most challenging for you?
1: Oh, let's see. Probably gifts. And I'm fortunate that that's not my wife's love language. when we first got married, I gave her gifts because my father told me, give the woman gifts, give the woman gifts. Well, I bought her gifts. Every gift I bought, she took back in exchange. And finally, I said, honey, maybe it would be easier if you just go buy what you want and kind of cut out the middleman. She said, honey, I think it'd be better. Because that's not her primary language. Her primary language is acts of service. So I do wash the dishes. I do vacuum the floors. I do take out the trash. And she tells me, I'm the greatest husband in the world. And my language is words of affirmation. Oh, wow. But yeah, this has made a huge difference in our marriage, because what I did in the early stages, before I knew anything about love language, I gave her words of affirmation. I wouldn't have called it that. I didn't even have a concept. But I told her, you know, how nice she looked, how much I appreciated what she did. I gave her words, words, words, and told her, I love you, I love you, I love you. And one day she said to me, you keep on saying I love you. If you love me, why don't you help me? Hmm. I said, what do you mean? She said, well, you don't ever offer to wash the dishes or vacuum the floors or clean the toilet. I mean, you don't offer to do anything. And I didn't say this, but what I was thinking in those days, what are you talking about? My mother did those things. Whoa. We bring our history with us. I like to say to guys, hey, remember, you're not married to your mother, okay? Mm-hmm. But looking back on that, she was telling me her love language. And I said to her, well, honey, I don't mind washing dishes. I didn't know you wanted me to do that. And I said, I can vacuum floors. I don't mind doing that. I said, I don't know how to clean toilets. And she said, well, I can teach you. You know? So I started doing some of those things, you know, and she kind of felt differently. Yeah.
0: That being said, could I ask you to pray for our listeners, especially as they learn the nuances and the fluency of their partner's love language and the person that they love the most, this person sitting across from them, and how to love them and the power that comes with that as we seek to love God, love others as Christ has loved us?
1: Yeah, I'd be happy to. Father, you know what we're talking about, and you know those who are listening. You know where they are in their journey. You know those that have growing marriages, and you know those that are struggling in their marriage. And I pray that your spirit will touch the spirit of everyone who's listening and give them hope that there's a step or two they can begin to take in the right direction. It has the potential for changing their relationship. Father, you know where they are, and I pray that your spirit would simply put your arms around them, as it were, and let them know that you love them and that you want to help them. And Father, I pray also you might bring into their lives individuals who can help them, whether it's a friend, whether it's a counselor, whether it's a pastor, and help them to reach out and find someone who might be open to helping them grow. Thank you, Father, that you love us. Thank you that you speak all five of these languages to us. May we learn how to be your representatives of loving even those who are unlovely. I pray this in the name of Christ. Amen.
0: Amen. We've been talking with Dr. Gary Chapman about his latest book. It's called The Love Language That Matters Most: How to Personalize Love So That They Really Feel It. If you've read his book on the five love languages or any of the other books that have directly dealt with loving in specific areas of your life, this one will help you become a master and fluent in a language that is not natural to you, so that you can love as we have been loved by Christ. So Dr. Chapman, thank you once again for being a part of the many voices for that one message.
1: Well, thank you, Adam. It was great to be with you today. Keep up the good work. I appreciate what you're doing.
0: If you'd like to find out more information about Gary Chapman and his book, The Five Love Languages, or his most recent book, The Love Language That Matters Most, give us a call. It's 508-362-7070. 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

0: Before we get into our next segment with Dr. Alistair Begg, we're going to dive into our proverb a day in May. This is where we encourage you to develop a basic devotional life. And Proverbs is something that you can revisit over and over again. You don't have to do it just in May. In fact, it works all year round. All you got to do is look at the calendar, see what day of the month it is, read the corresponding chapter, and apart from February and some months that end with 30 days, most of them with 31 days, you can get through the entire book of Proverbs. And even if you don't, it's okay. Just keep at it. You will grow in wisdom and grow in your ability to meditate on scripture throughout the day. So today is the 22nd. We're going to be looking at Proverbs chapter 22. Find a verse that stands out to you. The one that is most obvious, I think we're all going to pick this, is verse 6. It says, "Train up a child in the way he should go, even when he is old, he will not depart from it." Now, I think this is consistent with our struggle here through 1 Peter chapter 4, where it says, "Those who suffer in the flesh have ceased from sin." If we are disciplined early on, if we fight early on, especially in training up a child, those battles that you have early on in the child's life will become lesser in later years in the child's life, when they're becoming a teenager, because those patterns of behavior will already be set in place. But most of the time, we overlook those challenges because they're so hard in the moment. We miss those opportunities to teach them, and inevitably, they rise up again in teenage and adult years, where they become something that we can no longer control. So I think it's wise advice. Train up a child in the way he should go, even when he is old, he will not depart from it. Well, moving on together in our conclusion to this week's study in 1 Peter chapter 4, a message once again from Alistair Begg as we think about how to suffer and how that suffering can bring us to thrive and triumph over sin by having the same mind, arming ourselves with the same way of thinking that Jesus has. Here is Alistair Begg.
1: So first, in the first six verses, living under the shadow of the cross, and we've gone quickly through that, living in the light of the end, and then finally, living on the path of suffering, living on the path of suffering. Jesus didn't put this material in the small print. When Jesus called Peter and the rest into his path, when he called them to be his disciples, when he called them to leave what had been their routine and to come and bow beneath his lordship and listen to his teaching and follow his pattern and so on, very clearly he says to them, "Blessed are you when people hate you and revile you and exclude you and spurn your name as evil on account of the Son of Man. Rejoice in that day and leap for joy. For behold, your reward is great in heaven. This is what their fathers did to the prophets as well." So what Peter is saying here is what he heard. This is what Peter heard. He's passing on. What he has heard from Jesus, he is now passing on. Not only is it what Peter has heard, but it is also what Peter, as a follower of Jesus, has endured. He's endured this as a follower. Acts chapter 5, you remember, because of all that had unfolded, the authorities took them, quotes, and they beat them and charged them not to speak in the name of Jesus, and then they let them go. And then they all dragged their sorry tails down the street, miserable and wretched, complaining, "I never thought it would be like this following Jesus. I thought it would be a lot better than this. Can you believe this stuff? Goodness gracious, how much time No, that's not what it says. Luke says, "And then they left the presence of the council, rejoicing that they were counted worthy to suffer dishonor for the name of Jesus." And then it says, "And every day, they did not cease." They did not cease. They got a beating. They rejoiced. They didn't cease to do what? Preaching the message of Christ. So this is what he heard. This is what he endured. And of course, this is what he taught. "Insofar, you should be rejoicing as you share in Christ's sufferings, so that you might be glad and also when his glory is revealed." William Booth, the end of the 19th century, was asked by people, "What is your great fear

for the church in going into the coming century. That's the century that is now behind us. This is what he said. In answering your inquiry, I consider that the chief dangers which confront the coming century will be religion without the Holy Ghost, Christianity without Christ, forgiveness without repentance, salvation without regeneration, politics without God, and heaven without hell. Don't you think he knew that it's going to take an army under the headship of Christ, stepping out, going forward in the face of suffering? And so he says, if suffering is your lot, if you're insulted for the name of Christ, make sure that you don't suffer by being bad, killing people, stealing stuff, or just being a downright evil person, or a meddler. A meddler. Meddler in the same section as a murderer. Well, I'm not a murderer. Yeah, but there's a little bit of a meddler in you, Beck. Why are you sticking your nose into other people's business? There has never been a point in history where there was a greater venue for meddlers than on your cell phone and in your social media, where across oceans you can poke your nose into what's going on in someone else's church in a far different place without any knowledge of it at all, and you just have the great privilege of meddling in it. Peter says, no, that's not part of it. You're not a murderer, and you're not supposed to be a meddler either. When you suffer as a Christian, verse 16, it will bring no shame, because in that you have the experience, the opportunity to glorify God. Play the man, Master Ridley. Play the man, Master Ridley, for this day we shall light a candle in England such as will not be extinguished. Oh, this is spiritual geography I know nothing about. I read it. It's amazing. And so he says in verse 17, by the way, he says, it's time for judgment to begin at the household of God. He's not talking there about the fire of wrath that will consume the unbeliever. He's talking there about the fact that there is a purging fire, the fire of his discipline. The flame will not hurt thee. I only design thy dross to consume and thy gold to refine. If it's hard for the righteous to be saved, and he doesn't mean by that there is any uncertainty about whether the righteous will or will not be saved, but he says the pathway to salvation, finally to glory, is a tough path. It's strewn with difficulties and challenges and disappointments and fears and failures and so on. And if that's the case there, then make sure that in the face of suffering, let's do what Jesus did. What did he do? Verse 23 of chapter 2, when he was reviled, he didn't revile in return. When he suffered, he didn't threaten. He continued entrusting himself to the one who judges justly. The Heidelberg Catechism, question 1, is good, isn't it? What is your only comfort in life and in death? Answer, that I am not my own, but belong body and soul in life and in death to my faithful Savior, Jesus Christ. How firm a foundation is that as we walk out living under the shadow of the cross, living in light of the passing of time and the end that is before us, and living also, to one degree or another, on the path of suffering.

As we wrap up this week's conversation, we started off talking about verse 1 here that says to have the same way of thinking that Jesus has. It says, since Jesus suffered in the flesh, arm yourself with the same way of thinking, for whoever has suffered in the flesh has ceased from sin. How can we actually have victory over sin in our life? Well, to answer this question, to sort of bring it to a close, I want to guide us to the Sermon on the Mount and Jesus' words on this subject in Matthew chapter 7. First, he said, judge not, lest ye be judged. How can we get to the place where it says in verse 8 that love covers a multitude of sins? The combining of these two ideas, triumphing over sin, but also loving other people who are living in sin. How can we have both? In order to have both, it's the same process, and we see it here in Matthew chapter 7, where Jesus is scolding the religious leaders because he says, you have beams in your own eye while you're bothered by the speck in somebody else's eye. The first principle here is to see that your sin is first and foremost against God, and it is always greater. Your sin against God is always much greater than anyone else's sin against you. So when you see something that you don't like in somebody else, you must first consider this principle that you have offended God far more. And that is how we preach the gospel to ourselves. This is how we arm ourselves with the same way of thinking. We remember and acknowledge that we have a greater debt with God than anyone has a debt to us. Remember the story of the two servants, one a great debt he owed to his master. It was forgiven, but then he condemns the person who has a lesser debt to him. That is what we're talking about in this scenario. But the next lesson that I think is really important in this is that it says, when you take the beam out of your own eye, when you actually go through the process of persevering in faithfulness, suffering in the flesh so that you will cease from sin, so that you will conquer sin in your life, guess what? You know how much grace, how much patience, how much perseverance, how much love and support you needed to get to that point, to fight through the challenge of putting that sin to death. And when you get to that point, when you understand what it means that you have actually achieved that and how much grace you were shown in that process, then Jesus says in Matthew 7, then you'll see clearly how to help your neighbor with the speck in their eye. You know, if you really want to help your neighbor with a speck in their eye, you have to first go through the process yourself. You have to understand the weight of it. And when you do understand that, as it says here in 1 Peter 4, that when you understand the amount of suffering that goes into ceasing from sin and reaching holiness and understanding the grace of God, then it says you will have the kind of love that covers a multitude of sins. I hope that this encourages you. And if it has, I hope that you will be an encouragement to others. Let's help each other by first preaching the gospel to ourselves, working out the gospel and understanding its implications in our lives so that when we preach to others, we can demonstrate the reason for the hope that is in us. If we've been able to bless you, here's your opportunity to be a blessing in return. You can write to us at Songtime Radio, P.O. 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From Cape Cod, I'm Adam Miller with our theme verse, 1 Peter 3:15. But in your heart,

0: hearts honor Christ the Lord as holy, always being prepared to make a defense to anyone who asks you for a reason for the hope that is in you. 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
3: President Trump has called off an executive order signing ceremony concerning AI.
4: I didn't like certain aspects of it. I postponed it.
3: With several AI industry executives gathered in the Oval Office Thursday, Trump told reporters he feared the order would hinder the lead the U.S. has over China and the rest of the world in artificial intelligence. Specifically, the order would require AI companies to submit their new models to the federal government for an up to 90-day review before the release to the public. Trump said he was concerned that the executive order could have been a blocker to AI growth in the U.S. Elon Musk could soon be the world's first trillionaire. This after his SpaceX company confirmed plans to sell shares of its stock to the public for the first time. In a securities filing on Wednesday, SpaceX announced what's expected to be a record IPO next month. And NVIDIA exceeded earning estimates in the first quarter. Revenue came in at $81.6 billion, thanks largely to the demand from artificial intelligence. Tech Report, I'm Matt Mattinson.

0: NBA playoffs. The Thunder with an 11-0 run in the fourth quarter beat the Spurs 122-113 to even the Western Conference Finals at a game apiece. Shai Gilgeous-Alexander led OKC with 30 points.
1: Waking up this morning, we were probably more desperate than they were. Like just naturally, because we had to get this game or else we'd go on the road down 0-2.
0: Thunder guard Jalen Williams left in the first half with a hamstring injury. Spurs lost Dylan Harper in the third quarter with a leg injury. Stanley Cup playoffs. Golden Knights with a 2-goal third period hold off the Avs 4-2 to steal game one of the Western Conference Final in Denver. Steelers quarterback Aaron Rodgers told reporters Wednesday that this season will be his last in baseball. Shohei Ohtani pitched 5 scoreless, then helped himself with a leadoff home run. Dodgers shut out the Padres 4-0 to win the series in San Diego. That's sports. I'm Ronza Moss.
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3: Are heaven and hell real places? And what are they like? Today on Pastor Rick's Daily Hope, the Bible teaching ministry of Rick Warren, we continue his series called Eternal Realities, Heaven and Hell. In these lessons, Rick shares what the Bible says about heaven and hell and how you can be absolutely certain you'll go to heaven. And now let's continue with the final part of the message called The Reality of Hell.
4: Now, Jesus actually talked more about hell than he did about heaven. But what is hell like? You know, sometimes you hear these guys preaching on hell on television. I call them the hellfire and brimstone. And they're yelling and they're sweating. And, you know, when you listen to them, you kind of think like they want people to go there. Go, what's with that? I don't want anybody to go to hell. And God certainly doesn't want anybody to go to hell. Jesus doesn't want anybody to go to hell. That's why he died on the cross. That's how much he considered it important. So this is not something that you're happy about. You certainly don't have to yell about it. But what is hell like? Well, the Bible describes it as a place of torment. In fact, here on the screen, Matthew 8, you've heard about this. In darkness, they will cry out and grit their teeth in pain. And of course, your image of hell, and the Bible talks about this, it says fire and things like this. But you know what the worst part is? You write this down. Hell is total separation from God. That's the worst thing about it. It means I'm totally apart from God's love, totally apart from God's grace. Total separation from God. 1 Corinthians 16:22 says this. If anyone does not love the Lord, let him be separated from God, lost forever. In other words, here it is. If I go through my entire life saying, I don't want God in my life on earth. If I don't want God in my life on earth, why in the world would I want to spend eternity with him? I mean, why would I change my mind? Why would I say, I want to live without God on earth, but I want to live with God in heaven? That doesn't make sense. God says, you get to choose. You want to live with me or live without me? But wherever you choose on earth is wherever you're going to choose in heaven or hell. Now, what is hell like? Well, think about this. If it's total separation from God, then it's the exact opposite of everything God is. And we know, for instance, that God is love. That is his nature. God is love. What would it be to live without God completely? It means no love. Now, the Bible says there is no fear in love. Perfect love casts out all fear. The opposite of love is fear. You know what it means to live without love in your life? It means you are scared to death all the time. That's hell. It means you're lonely all the time. That's hell. One of the big myths about hell is that, in hell, it's just going to be a big party for all of the people who like to party. Friends, you're not going to see, no one would see anybody else in hell. It's total separation from God and everybody else. There are no relationships in hell. There are no friends in hell. It's total aloneness. I think of that movie where the guy, some space movie where he's in space on a spacewalk and somebody snips the thing and he floats off into eternity by himself. That would be hell. Spend the rest of eternity all alone and all afraid because there's no love. There's no friendship. You won't see anybody. You wouldn't see anybody in hell. And by the way, there's another myth that Satan is going to be

in charge of hell. Wrong. By the way, Satan's not in hell right now. You may not know that. The Bible says he's on earth. Satan's not in hell yet. He's going to be sent there. And when he's there, he's not going to be in charge of it like another kingdom. He's going to be punished. And nobody else going to see him. He's not going to see anybody else. Now, God is love, so it's no love there. God is light, so hell is complete darkness. God is good, so there's absolutely nothing good in hell. God is life, so that means it'll be eternal death. God is gracious, that means there's no place of grace there. Friends, you don't want to choose hell. And I hope after today, you will never again say to ever anybody, go to hell. I don't want anybody to go to hell, no matter how much they hurt me. And I hope you'll never again tell a joke on hell, because it's no joke. I beg you to accept the good news. So how do I avoid hell? Is there a way for me to absolutely know for certain I'm going to heaven? Here's the good news. Yep. You can absolutely, confidently know that you're going to heaven. The Bible tells us how to do it. Now notice the next verse. How do I settle my destiny? John says this in 1 John 5:13. I write this to you who believe in the name of the Son of God. That's the door, Jesus. I'm writing to you who believe in the same name of the Son of God so that you may know, not guess, not wonder, not hope, that you may know with settled and absolute knowledge that you already have life. Yes, eternal life. Circle the word know. God says, I don't want you guessing. If you go out to the mall today and you ask somebody, hey, where are you going when you die? They're going to say, well, I hope I'm going to heaven. Friends, hope's not enough. It's too important. It's too important to not know for certain. You see, only a fool would go all through life unprepared for what we know is inevitable, death. Do you know a recent statistic? This is amazing. The recent statistic shows that the mortality rate in the world is 100%. You're going to die. So am I. Someday, I don't know when, hope it's a long time from now, but you're going to die. And it's one, only a fool would go all the way through life going, yeah, I know I need to decide this, but I'll put it off, I'll put it off, I'll put it off, I'll put it off. Friend, you don't know if you're going to drop dead tomorrow. I could walk out of here and have a heart attack in the next hour before the evening services. I'm not guaranteed next week, next month, next year, much less next hour. Why would you put off something you know is inevitable and could come at any time? You need to settle this today. And when we finish today, we're going to pray a prayer that I want everybody to pray so that everybody here knows for sure you're going to heaven. Because God has paid for everything possible for your ticket. It's already been paid for by Jesus Christ. So he says, I want you to trust me. And I want you to know that you can know absolutely certain you have eternal life. So how do I settle it? Well, your ticket to heaven is in Jesus Christ. Look on the back of your outline. 1 John 5:11 and 12. Let's read it aloud together. God has given us eternal life, and this life is in his Son. He who has the Son has life, and he who does not have the Son of God

having this discussion. We would all be hopeless. There would be no hope for us. Heaven's perfect and we're not. But God came up with a plan. And it was a plan that somebody would die for all my sins and all your sins, and he would do it himself so that we, by his grace, could go to heaven. And that's why Christmas and Easter are so important. Look at this next verse. The cross is the answer to our problem. It says in Colossians 1, 22 to 20, 21 and 22, at one time you were separated from God, and you were his enemies in your minds, and the evil things you did were against God. In other words, God, I'm going to run my life. Nobody has a right to tell me what's right or wrong. Nobody has a right to tell me what to do. I'm going to make my own choices. He says, you rebelled just like Satan did. But now God has made you his friends again. And he did this through Christ's death in the body when he died on the cross so that he might bring you into God's presence. What's God's presence? Heaven. And when he brings you in, how are you going to be? It says, as people who are holy, with no wrong, and with nothing of which God can judge you. He said, I'm going to wipe the slate clean. This is the Etch-a-Sketch verse of the Bible. You make all the mess, you turn it upside down, you shake it, and it comes up clean and pure again. He says, that's what I'm going to do in your life. Now, the most famous verse in the Bible is John 3:16. And you know, each week here at Saddleback, we memorize a verse. So John 3:16 is going to be our memory verse. Since it's a little bit longer, many of you have already got this one down, but we're going to take 2 weeks on this one because this one is a little bit longer than some of the ones we've been doing. But let's read it together. Remember, you say the verse, the address at the beginning, at the end. So let's read it aloud. John 3:16. For God so loved the world that he gave his only begotten Son, that whosoever believes in him should not perish, but have everlasting life. And where is that verse found? John 3:16, chapter 3, verse 16. Now, this is the verse that you see the guy with colored hair standing in the end zone holding up at all the ball games. John 3:16. It's the most important verse in the Bible. If you only get one verse, you want to get this one, because this one is your ticket to heaven. Now, notice it says, again, let's read it again. For God so loved the world that he gave his only begotten Son, that whosoever believes in him should not perish, but have everlasting life. Now notice I've underlined six words. God's only Son, perish eternal life. And the first letter of that, G-O-S-P-E-L, that's the gospel. Now what is gospel? Gospel is the old English word for good news. That's all it means. The gospel is good news. When you hear about gospel music, that means music that's about what Jesus did for us. When you hear about gospel preaching, it means somebody's teaching what Jesus Christ did for us. That God's only Son came and gave his life for us so that we would not perish, but have everlasting life. And we're going to memorize this verse together over the next 2 weeks. Let me summarize what that verse teaches in four words, A, B, C, D. And again, listen as if your life depends on it, because it does. This is how you walk through the door named Jesus to get into heaven. A, B, C, D. A is admit. The first thing I do is I admit I need a Savior to get to heaven. Now that means I admit I'm not perfect. Heaven's perfect and I'm not. I admit I've blown it. I've made mistakes. I'm flawed. I've sinned. And we just admit it. We own up to it. Now, this is the hard one for some guys. Why? Because of pride. So there's one thing that'll keep you out of heaven, your ego, your pride, your unwillingness to say, I need God in my life. Because people say, well, I'm a self-made man. I've noticed that a self-made man tends to worship his maker. That's deep, you guys. That's really deep. And in order for you to get to heaven, you have to humble yourself. You have to admit God is God and I'm not. And I need a Savior. I can't earn my way to heaven. I can't pay my way to heaven. I can't be good enough to get to heaven. I need a Savior. Now, believe me, if you didn't need a Savior, God wouldn't have wasted the time sending Jesus to die on the cross.
If there was any other way for you to get to heaven, don't you think he would have done

a less painful way than come himself and die on the cross for you? There was no other way for you to get into heaven. And so first, I admit that I need a Savior. Second, the B is, I believe that Jesus died for me. I believe that Jesus died for me. And believe means more than head knowledge. It means I trust in, I rely on, I surrender to, I commit myself to. It's more than head knowledge. Look at this verse up here on the screen. Romans 10:9 says this. If you confess with your mouth Jesus is Lord, and you believe in your heart that God raised him from the dead, that's what Easter's all about, you will be saved. Now, what does it mean to confess with your mouth Jesus is Lord? I mean, we don't have lords and ladies today. We don't have kings and queens and vassals and counts. We don't have a feudal system. We're a democracy. So what does it mean Jesus is Lord? Lord is just the old English word for boss, master, the guy in control. It means to say, Jesus, you're the chairman of the board of my life. Jesus, you're the CEO. You're the boss. You call the shots. I'm putting on a sign over me that says, under new management. That's what it means to make Jesus the Lord of your life. Saying, I'm under new management. I'm no longer calling the shots in my life. Jesus Christ, you are the manager, the Lord of my life. So I admit I need a Savior to get to heaven. I believe that Jesus died for me. I confess him as Lord. And C, I commit myself completely to him. I commit myself completely to him. Say, Lord, I want to do your plan for my life. I want to do the purpose you put me here on earth to do, not my purpose. I'm going to go not my way anymore. I'm going to go Jesus' way. I'm going to go God's way. I'm going to go the way that God created me to go. And I commit myself to you. Now, that commitment, you need to do it publicly. You need to make a public commitment to Jesus Christ. I mean, how about if I said to my wife, honey, I'm committed to you, so let's get married, but let's not tell anybody about it. What kind of commitment would that be? She goes, hey, Buster, you ashamed of me? You won't tell anybody about me? If you won't tell anybody about me, then you're not really committed to me. A private commitment is no commitment at all. You got to make it public. So I stood up one day in public, and I said, I do, in front of a bunch of people. And I wear a ring everywhere I go. And this says, ladies, don't even think about it. And I'm sure so many ladies do think about it. What fantasy world am I living in, you know? But the point is, I was, because I'm proud of my wife, and I love her, and I am committed to my wife. Till death do us part. Now, what is the wedding ring of the Christian life? Well, there are two ways. Baptism and joining a church. Now, being baptized, joining a church doesn't make you a believer. It shows that you are. It's a wedding ring. This ring doesn't make me married. It just shows that I am. Jesus said this. Look up here on the screen. He said, if anyone acknowledges me publicly here on earth, I will openly acknowledge that person before my Father, which is in heaven. But if anyone denies me here on earth, I will deny that person before my Father in heaven. Are you ashamed of Jesus Christ? Does anybody know you're a believer? Does anybody know you've stepped across the line? Have you been baptized? If you haven't been baptized, what are you waiting on? We baptize after every single service here at Saddleback Church. We've baptized over 20,000 believers in the last 10 years who publicly say, I'm not ashamed to say I'm a believer in Christ. It's my coming out party. Now, in a lot of churches, people, they have come forward invitation, altar call, Billy Graham style, where they invite people to publicly come forward. Here at this church, for 28 years, we've used this little card. And every week, we invite people on the back of the card to check, I'm committing my life to Christ, or I'm recommitting my life to Christ, or I want to be baptized, or I want to join the church, or whatever. And this is a way of doing it. It's a way of making it public. Jesus said, if you're ashamed of me, then I'll be ashamed of you in heaven. But he said, if you stand up in front of me publicly, I'll stand up for you in heaven. Another way you can stand up publicly is join a church. Now, friends, it doesn't matter which church you join as long as it's a good Bible-teaching church. I could give you 100 really good churches I could recommend within 25 minutes of Saddleback.

0: not in competition with any church. We're all on the same team. These guys who pastor these other churches, they're my good friends. I'm actually in a small group with a bunch of them. So we're not in competition. Just find a church. If not Saddleback, you need to choose one. And just say, I'm not going to attend there. I'm going to join it. What does joining a church mean? It's saying, I'm not ashamed to say I'm a part of the body of Christ. One day you're going to stand before God. You're going to stand before Jesus Christ, your Savior, who died on the cross for you, and there'll be nail prints in his hands. And he's going to say, now, what did you do with your life? He's not going to be interested in hearing, well, you know, I joined a country club. Yeah. Well, I joined a PTA. Yeah. Well, I joined a sewing group. Yeah. Well, I joined Save the Whales. Yeah. I joined any other social or service organization. He's going to say, did you join my family? Did you join the body of Christ, my body? Did you join my church, which I died for? Wait a minute, you joined everything else and you didn't join my body, my family that I'm going to take with me forever? What were you thinking? I admit, I believe, I commit. My public expression of that commitment is baptism and being a part of church. That doesn't save you, it just shows that you are. It's not the root, it's the fruit. And then D, I depend on God's promise. I depend on God's promise. And when I depend on God's promise, what is the promise? That whosoever believes in him should not perish, but have everlasting life. Now, in order to remember that promise, God gave us two symbols, baptism and communion. And he said, I want you to remember this, what I've done for you, what it cost for me to get you into heaven. You couldn't get to heaven on your own. So I came to earth and died on the cross. And if you'll put your trust in me, you walk out through this door named Jesus, immediately into the presence of God, into heaven. And you're going to celebrate. And by the way, you do not want to miss next week. Because next week we're going to cover all what heaven's all about. And it's a whole lot more interesting than you think it is. Heaven is not boring. Not at all. You think about the greatest things we've ever done here on earth, and you think about a billion times better than that. And that's what heaven's going to be. Let's bow our heads. If you've never opened your life to Jesus Christ, you do this moment. I'm going to lead you in a prayer, and I'm going to ask everyone here to pray it in their heart. Let's just say this. Dear God, you are God, and I'm not. And I admit it. And I'm humbling myself, and I'm letting go of my pride, and I'm saying, I realize, I admit that I need a Savior to get into heaven. I know that I could never be good enough. I know that I've done wrong. I'm flawed. I've sinned. And I need a Savior to get me into heaven. Thank you, God, that you so loved the world that you gave your Son Jesus for me. That if I would believe in you, I could receive eternal life. So Jesus Christ, I believe that you died for me. And today I commit myself to you. I want to change. I want to repent. I want to be what you want me to be, not what I want to be. And I commit myself completely to you, to follow you, to trust you, to serve you, to know you, to love you. And I'm going to depend on your promise that you've said, whoever believes in him should not perish, but have everlasting life. I want that assurance so that there's no doubt in my mind that I've committed myself to you and I've trusted you for my salvation. Thank you for dying and for loving me. I pray this in your name, Jesus. Amen.
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0: 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Particularly, psychologists have said that what you do with the first 5 minutes of your day pretty much sets the tone. So, friend, you were never meant to go through life alone. I want to personally invite you to just sign up for the Daily Hope Devotional. Do it today. I think it's going to bring fresh encouragement to your walk in God.
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3: NBC News Radio, I'm Tammy Trujillo. Millions of Americans will hit the road this Memorial Day weekend despite the pain at the pump. AAA projects that 45 million Americans will travel at least 50 miles from home between today and Monday, and that would set a new record. 39 million are expected to drive, while nearly 4 million are expected to fly. AAA says the top destinations include Seattle, New York, and Orlando. Internationally speaking, Rome, Paris, and Vancouver, Canada top the list. President Trump insists the U.S. is not trying to intimidate Cuba with the arrival of an aircraft carrier strike group. While speaking from the Oval Office, Trump was asked about the USS Nimitz entering the region this week.
4: It's a failed country. Everybody knows it. They don't have electricity. They don't have money. They don't have really anything. They don't have food. And we're going to help them along, and we're going to help them because the people... Because, number one, I want to help them.
3: On Wednesday, the Justice Department charged former Cuban President Raul Castro with murder over a 1996 incident where Cuban fighter jets shot down two planes that were operated by a group of Miami-based Cuban exiles. Four people were killed. Meta settled a lawsuit over allegations its platforms have fueled a mental health crisis. That story from Jim Roop.
5: The suit, brought by a school district in eastern Kentucky, was seeking to force Meta to cover the costs the district had incurred to fight the crisis. The district accusing Meta of designing its platforms to get young users hooked, causing widespread anxiety and depression. Around 1,200 local school districts are pursuing similar claims against Meta and other social media companies. I'm Jim Roop.
3: The Mandalorian and Grogu is looking to get off to a big start at the box office. The first Star Wars film to hit the big screen since 2019's The Rise of Skywalker is expected to make about $80 million domestically in its first weekend in theaters. The movie's also expected to make another $80 million overseas. That would push its projected four-day holiday weekend total to $160 million. You're listening to the latest from NBC News Radio. The launch of SpaceX's most powerful rocket to date was scrubbed on Thursday. Several issues were noticed when the countdown was in its final minute on the launch pad in South Texas. No word yet on when SpaceX will try to launch again. The Starship V3 is the tallest rocket ever assembled. It's touted as the world's most powerful reusable rocket. It could be key to NASA's plan to return astronauts to the moon's surface following the success of the Artemis II lunar mission. Waymo is temporarily pausing freeway trips for its autonomous taxi service while it works to upgrade performance in construction zones. Affected cities include Phoenix, San Francisco, Los Angeles, and Miami. Severe weather and flooding issues have also led to a pause in all service in Atlanta, Austin, Dallas, Houston, and San Antonio. The company said that surface street operations remain in cities where the freeway service is paused. Officials in Nepal say over 270 people climbed Mount Everest on a single day this week. Mark Mayfield has that story.
6: The world's tallest peak soars over 29,000 feet between Nepal and China and attracts mountain climbers from all over the world. The most hikers to climb Everest in a single day had been 223, set back in 2019. The head of Nepal's Expedition Operators Association says that record was broken this week when 274 people climbed to the top. Nepal's Department of Tourism, however, puts the number at about 250 and says that they're waiting for climbers to return and provide evidence of their claim before confirming the new record. I'm Mark Mayfield.
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3: It's the end of an era for late-night television. The Late Show with Stephen Colbert aired its final episode Thursday night after CBS announced last summer it was canceling the show. Over a dozen stars showed up to bid the comedian farewell, including Paul McCartney, Ryan Reynolds, Paul Rudd, and Jimmy Kimmel. The show closed out with McCartney and Colbert turning off the lights to the Ed Sullivan Theater. Tammy Trujillo, NBC News Radio.
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8: Are heaven and hell real places? And what are they like? Today on Pastor Rick's Daily Hope, the Bible teaching ministry of Rick Warren, we continue his series called Eternal Realities, Heaven and Hell. In these lessons, Rick shares what the Bible says about heaven and hell, and how you can be absolutely certain you'll go to heaven. And now let's continue with the final part of the message called The Reality of Hell.
9: Now, Jesus actually talked more about hell than he did about heaven. But what is hell like?
10: You know, sometimes you hear these guys preaching on hell on television. I call them the hellfire and brimstone, and they're yelling and they're sweating. And, you know, when you listen to them, you kind of think like they want people to go there. Go, what's with that? I don't want anybody to go to hell. And God certainly doesn't want anybody to go to hell. Jesus doesn't want anybody to go to hell. That's why he died on the cross. That's how much he considered it important. So this is not something that you're happy about. You certainly don't have to yell about it. But what is hell like? Well, the Bible describes it as a place of torment. In fact, here on the screen, Matthew 8, you've heard about this. In darkness, they will cry out and grit their teeth in pain. And of course, your image of hell, and the Bible talks about this, it says fire and things like this. But you know what the worst part is? You write this down. Hell is total separation from God. That's the worst thing about it. It means I'm totally apart from God's love, totally apart from God's grace. Total separation from God. 1 Corinthians 16, 22 says this. If anyone does not love the Lord, let him be separated from God, lost forever. In other words, here it is. If I go through my entire life saying, I don't want God in my life on earth. If I don't want God in my life on earth, why in the world would I want to spend eternity with him? I mean, why would I change my mind? Why would I say, I want to live without God on earth, but I want to live with God in heaven? That doesn't make sense. God says, you get to choose. You want to live with me or live without me? But wherever you choose on earth is wherever you're going to choose in heaven or hell. Now, what is hell like? Well, think about this. If it's total separation from God, then it's the exact opposite of everything God is. And we know, for instance, that God is love. That is his nature. God is love. What would it be to live without God completely? It means no love. Now, the Bible says there is no fear in love. Perfect love casts out all fear. The opposite of love is fear. You know what it means to live without love in your life? It means you are scared to death all the time. That's hell. It means you're lonely all the time. That's hell. One of the big myths about hell is that, you know, in hell, it's just going to be a big party for all of the people who like to party. Friends, you're not going to see, no one would see anybody else in hell. It's total separation from God and everybody else. There are no relationships in hell. There are no friends in hell. It's total aloneness. I think of that movie where the guy, some space movie where he's in space on a spacewalk and somebody snips the thing and he floats off into eternity by himself. That would be hell. To spend the rest of eternity all alone and all afraid because there's no love. There's no friendship. You won't see anybody. You wouldn't see anybody in hell. And by the way, there's another myth that Satan is going to be in charge of hell. Wrong. By the way, Satan's not in hell right now. You may not know that. The Bible says he's on earth. Satan's not in hell yet. He's going to be sent there. And when he's there, he's not going to be in charge of it like another kingdom. He's going to be punished. And nobody else is going to see him. He's not going to see anybody else. Now, God is love, so it's no love there. God is light, so hell is complete darkness. God is good, so there's absolutely nothing good in hell. God is life, so that means it'll be eternal death. God is gracious, that means there's no place of grace there. Friends, you don't want to choose hell. And I hope after today, you will never again say to ever anybody, go to hell. I don't want anybody to go to hell, no matter how much they hurt me. And I hope you'll never again tell a joke on hell, because it's no joke. I beg you to accept the good news. So how do I avoid hell? Is there a way for me to absolutely know for certain I'm going to heaven? Here's the good news. Yep. You can absolutely, confidently know that you're going to heaven. The Bible tells us how to do it. Now notice the next verse. How do I settle my destiny? John says this in 1 John 5:13. I write this to you who believe in the name of the Son of God, that's the door, Jesus. I'm writing to you who believe in the same name of the Son of God, so that you may know, not guess, not wonder, not hope, that you may know with settled and absolute knowledge that you already have life. Yes, eternal life. Circle the word know. God says, I don't want you guessing. If you go out to the mall,

today and you ask somebody, hey, where are you going when you die? They're going to say, well, I hope I'm going to heaven. Friends, hope's not enough. It's too important. It's too important to not know for certain. You see, only a fool would go all through life unprepared for what we know is inevitable, death. Do you know a recent statistic? This is amazing. The recent statistic shows that the mortality rate in the world is 100%. You're going to die. So am I. Someday, I don't know when, hope it's a long time from now, but you're going to die. And it's one, only a fool would go all the way through life going, yeah, I know I need to decide this, but I'll put it off, I'll put it off, I'll put it off, I'll put it off. Friend, you don't know if you're going to drop dead tomorrow. I could walk out of here and have a heart attack in the next hour before the evening services. I'm not guaranteed next week, next month, next year, much less next hour. Why would you put off something you know is inevitable and could come at any time? You need to settle this today. And when we finish today, we're going to pray a prayer that I want everybody to pray so that everybody here knows for sure you're going to heaven. Because God has paid for everything possible for your ticket. It's already been paid for by Jesus Christ. So he says, I want you to trust me. And I want you to know that you can know absolutely certain you have eternal life. So how do I settle it? Well, your ticket to heaven is in Jesus Christ. Look on the back of your outline. 1 John 5:11-12. Let's read it aloud together. God has given us eternal life, and this life is in his Son. He who has the Son has life. And he who does not have the Son of God does not have life. That's about as clear as you can get. Now, friends, this is why Christmas and Easter are so important. If Jesus hadn't come at Christmas, and he hadn't died on the cross and then come back to life 3 days later on Easter, we wouldn't be having this discussion. We would all be hopeless. There would be no hope for us. Heaven's perfect, and we're not. But God came up with a plan. And it was a plan that somebody would die for all my sins and all your sins, and he would do it himself so that we, by his grace, could go to heaven. And that's why Christmas and Easter are so important. Look at this next verse. The cross is the answer to our problem. It says in Colossians 1:21-22, at one time you were separated from God, and you were his enemies. In your minds, and the evil things you did were against God. In other words, God, I'm going to run my life. Nobody has a right to tell me what's right or wrong. Nobody has a right to tell me what to do. I'm going to make my own choices. He says, you rebelled just like Satan did. But now God has made you his friends again. And he did this through Christ's death in the body when he died on the cross so that he might bring you into God's presence. What's God's presence? Heaven. And when he brings you in, how are you going to be? It says, as people who are holy, with no wrong, and nothing of which God can judge you. He said, I'm going to wipe the slate clean. This is the Etch-a-Sketch verse of the Bible. You make all the mess, you turn it upside down, you shake it, and it comes up clean and pure again. He says, that's what I'm going to do in your life. Now, the most famous verse in the Bible is John 3:16. And you know, each week here at Saddleback, we memorize a verse. So John 3:16 is going to be our memory verse. Since it's a little bit longer, many of you have already got this one down, but we're going to take 2 weeks on this one because this one is a little bit longer than some of the ones we've been doing. But let's read it together. Remember, you say the verse, the address at the beginning, at the end. So let's read it aloud. John 3:16. For God so loved the world that he gave his only begotten Son, that whosoever believes in him should not perish, but have everlasting life. And where is that verse found? John 3:16, chapter 3, verse 16. Now, this is the verse that you see the guy with colored hair standing in the end zone holding up at all the ball games. John 3:16. It's the most important verse in the Bible. If you only get one verse, you want to get this one, because this one is your ticket to heaven. Now,

Notice it says, again, let's read it again. For God so loved the world that he gave his only begotten Son, that whosoever believes in him should not perish, but have everlasting life. Now notice I've underlined six words. God's only Son, perish eternal life. And the first letter of that, G-O-S-P-E-L, that's the gospel. Now what is gospel? Gospel is the old English word for good news. That's all it means. The gospel is good news. When you hear about gospel music, that means music that's about what Jesus did for us. When you hear about gospel preaching, it means somebody's teaching what Jesus Christ did for us. That God's only Son came and gave his life for us so that we would not perish, but have everlasting life. And we're going to memorize this verse together over the next 2 weeks. Let me summarize what that verse teaches in four words, A, B, C, D. And again, listen as if your life depends on it, because it does. This is how you walk through the door named Jesus to get into heaven. A, B, C, D. A is admit. The first thing I do is I admit I need a Savior to get to heaven. Now that means I admit I'm not perfect. Heaven's perfect and I'm not. I admit I've blown it. I've made mistakes. I'm flawed. I've sinned. And we just admit it. We own up to it. Now, this is the hard one for some guys. Why? Because of pride. So there's one thing that'll keep you out of heaven, your ego, your pride, your unwillingness to say, I need God in my life. Because people say, well, I'm a self-made man. I've noticed that a self-made man tends to worship his maker. That's deep, you guys. That's really deep. And in order for you to get to heaven, you have to humble yourself. You have to admit, God is God, and I'm not. And I need a Savior. I can't earn my way to heaven. I can't pay my way to heaven. I can't be good enough to get to heaven. I need a Savior. Now, believe me, if you didn't need a Savior, God wouldn't have wasted the time sending Jesus to die on the cross. If there was any other way for you to get to heaven, don't you think he would have done a less painful way than come himself and die on the cross for you? There was no other way for you to get into heaven. And so first, I admit that I need a Savior. Second, the B is I believe that Jesus died for me. I believe that Jesus died for me. And believe means more than head knowledge. It means I trust in, I rely on, I surrender to, I commit myself to. It's more than head knowledge. Look at this verse up here on the screen. Romans 10:9 says this. If you confess with your mouth Jesus is Lord, and you believe in your heart that God raised him from the dead, that's what Easter's all about, you will be saved. Now, what does it mean to confess with your mouth, Jesus is Lord? I mean, we don't have lords and ladies today. We don't have kings and queens and vassals and counts. We don't have a feudal system. We're a democracy. So what does it mean, Jesus is Lord? Lord is just the old English word for boss, master, the guy in control. It means to say, Jesus, you're the chairman of the board of my life. Jesus, you're the CEO. You're the boss. You call the shots. I'm putting on a sign over me that says, under new management. That's what it means to make Jesus the Lord of your life. Saying, I'm under new management. I'm no longer calling the shots in my life. Jesus Christ, you are the manager, the Lord of my life. So I admit I need a Savior to get to heaven. I believe that Jesus died for me. I confess him as Lord. And C, I commit myself completely to him. I commit myself completely to him. Say, Lord, I want to do your plan for my life. I want to do the purpose you put me here on earth to do, not my purpose. I'm going to go not my way anymore. I'm going to go Jesus' way. I'm going to go God's way. I'm going to go the way that God created me to go. And I commit myself to you. Now, that commitment, you need to do it publicly. You need to make a public commitment to Jesus Christ. I mean, how about if I said to my wife, honey, I'm committed to you. So let's get married, but let's not tell anybody about it. What kind of commitment would that be? She goes, hey, Buster, you ashamed of me?
You won't tell anybody about

about me, if you won't tell anybody about me, then you're not really committed to me. A private commitment is no commitment at all. You got to make it public. So I stood up one day in public and I said, I do, in front of a bunch of people. And I wear a ring everywhere I go. And this says, ladies, don't even think about it. And I'm sure so many ladies do think about it. What fantasy world am I living in, you know? But the point is, I was, because I'm proud of my wife, and I love her, and I am committed to my wife. Till death do us part. Now, what is the wedding ring of the Christian life? Well, there are two ways, baptism and joining a church. Now, being baptized, joining a church doesn't make you a believer. It shows that you are. It's a wedding ring. This ring doesn't make me married. It just shows that I am. Jesus said this. Look up here on the screen. He said, if anyone acknowledges me publicly here on earth, I will openly acknowledge that person before my Father, which is in heaven. But if anyone denies me here on earth, I will deny that person before my Father in heaven. Are you ashamed of Jesus Christ? Does anybody know you're a believer? Does anybody know you've stepped across the line? Have you been baptized? If you haven't been baptized, what are you waiting on? We baptize after every single service here at Saddleback Church. We've baptized over 20,000 believers in the last 10 years who publicly say, I'm not ashamed to say I'm a believer in Christ. It's my coming out party. Now, in a lot of churches, people, they have come forward invitation, altar call, Billy Graham style, where they invite people to publicly come forward. Here at this church, for 28 years, we've used this little card. And every week, we invite people on the back of the card to check, I'm committing my life to Christ, or I'm recommitting my life to Christ, or I want to be baptized, or I want to join the church, or whatever. And this is a way of doing it. It's a way of making it public. Jesus said, if you're ashamed of me, then I'll be ashamed of you in heaven. But he said, if you stand up in front of me publicly, I'll stand up for you in heaven. Another way you can stand up publicly is join a church. Now, friends, it doesn't matter which church you join as long as it's a good Bible-teaching church. I could give you 100 really good churches I could recommend within 25 minutes of Saddleback. We're not in competition with any church. We're all on the same team. These guys who pastor these other churches, they're my good friends. I'm actually in a small group with a bunch of them. So we're not in competition. Just find a church. If not Saddleback, you need to choose one. And just say, I'm not going to attend there. I'm going to join it. What does joining a church mean? It's saying, I'm not ashamed to say I'm a part of the body of Christ. One day you're going to stand before God. You're going to stand before Jesus Christ, your Savior, who died on the cross for you, and there'll be nail prints in his hands. And he's going to say, now, what did you do with your life? He's not going to be interested in hearing, well, you know, I joined the country club. Yeah. Well, I joined the PTA. Yeah. Well, I joined a sewing group. Yeah. Well, I joined Save the Whales. Yeah. I joined any other social or service organization. He's going to say, did you join my family? Did you join the body of Christ, my body? Did you join my church, which I died for? Wait a minute. You joined everything else, and you didn't join my body, my family that I'm going to take with me forever? What were you thinking? I admit, I believe, I commit. My public expression of that commitment is baptism and being a part of church. That doesn't save you. It just shows that you are. It's not the root. It's the fruit. And then D, I depend on God's promise. I depend on God's promise. And when I depend on God's promise, what is the promise? That whosoever believes in him should not perish, but have everlasting life. Now, in order to remember that promise, God gave us two symbols, baptism and communion. And he said, I want you to remember this, what I've done for you, what it cost for me to get you into heaven. You couldn't get to heaven on your own. So I came to earth and died on the cross

0: And if you'll put your trust in me, you walk out through this door named Jesus immediately into the presence of God, into heaven. And you're going to celebrate. And by the way, you do not want to miss next week, because next week we're going to cover all what heaven's all about. And it's a whole lot more interesting than you think it is. Heaven is not boring. Not at all. You think about the greatest things we've ever done here on earth, and you think about a billion times better than that. And that's what heaven's going to be. Let's bow our heads. If you've never opened your life to Jesus Christ, you do this moment. I'm going to lead you in a prayer, and I'm going to ask everyone here to pray it in their heart. Let's just say this. Dear God, you are God, and I'm not. And I admit it. And I'm humbling myself, and I'm letting go of my pride, and I'm saying, I realize, I admit that I need a Savior to get into heaven. I know that I could never be good enough. I know that I've done wrong. I'm flawed. I've sinned. And I need a Savior to get me into heaven. Thank you, God, that you so loved the world that you gave your Son, Jesus, for me, that if I would believe in you, I could receive eternal life. So Jesus Christ, I believe that you died for me. And today I commit myself to you. I want to change. I want to repent. I want to be what you want me to be, not what I want to be. And I commit myself completely to you, to follow you, to trust you, to serve you, to know you, to love you. And I'm going to depend on your promise that you said, whoever believes in him should not perish, but have everlasting life. I want that assurance so that there's no doubt in my mind that I've committed myself to you and I've trusted you for my salvation. Thank you for dying and for loving me. I pray this in your name, Jesus. Amen.
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0: You know, when I started Saddleback Church over 40 years ago with just a handful of people in our living room, I also began writing a simple devotional just for the people in our church to help them start each day with hope and with truth and with peace that comes from Jesus Christ. Well, you know, that little devotional grew and grew and grew, and today Daily Hope is one of the largest email devotions in the whole world. And each day, people all around the globe are reconnecting with God's promises and finding fresh strength in his word to face whatever comes their way. Now, here's the best part. It's absolutely free, okay? We don't have any charge for this. Every day, you'll get a quick devotional read and a podcast that you can listen to on the go. Now, you know, in a world that's more distracted and uncertain than ever, I want to help you start your day centered on what never changes. And what never changes is God's love, his unconditional love for you and his promises to you. You know, if you'll just spend just a few minutes a day in the morning with the Lord, it can bring so much more clarity, more purpose, more peace to everything that happens in your day. Particularly, psychologists have said that what you do with the first 5 minutes of your day pretty much sets the tone. So, friend, you were never meant to go through life alone. I want to personally invite you to just sign up for the Daily Hope Devotional. Do it today. I think it's going to bring fresh encouragement to your walk in God.
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0: comes to birthright citizenship.
1: This decision by the Supreme Court is a very big one. They'll probably rule against me because they seem to like doing that.
0: The High Court is expected to issue its ruling in the case this summer. Trump signed an executive order his first day back in office that ended birthright citizenship for children born to parents in the U.S. illegally or temporarily. Trump says if the Supreme Court rules against him, they'll have done the country a great disservice. President Trump is rolling back Biden-era EPA rules in an effort to lower grocery prices. Speaking from the Oval Office Thursday morning, Trump says the overhaul will make more refrigerants that are used in freezers, refrigerators, and air conditioning units more available for homeowners, grocery stores, and other places of business. Trump says the Biden regulations drove up prices for groceries across the country. That's politics. I'm Brad Siegel.
2: Across the country, we're tracking a mix of spring sunshine and pockets of rain. The Northeast, cool and mostly clear, highs landing in the 60s and clouds drifting in later on, nothing too dramatic. The Southeast is enjoying a warm, easygoing day, sunshine dominating, humidity staying manageable. In the Midwest, a lingering boundary brings pockets of light rain and cloudy skies. Some scattered showers also across the plains. We do have red flag warnings posted across parts of the Southwest and Southern Rockies, including portions of Arizona, New Mexico, and West Texas. Very dry air, gusty winds, and warm temperatures mean fire danger is elevated. Outdoor burning is strongly discouraged. On the flip side, flood advisories are in effect along parts of the upper Midwest and northern plains as recent rainfall and snow melt continue to keep those rivers running high. And out west, the desert Southwest is heating up. Phoenix and surrounding areas pushing into the upper 90s, low triple digits. And the Northwest, with the Rockies, seeing just a mix of clouds and sunshine. That's your national forecast. I'm Monica Nelson.
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0: Welcome to Through the Bible with Dr. J. Vernon McGee. We got a terrific study ahead as we continue in the Old Testament book of Genesis, and this one happens to be a personal favorite of mine. Why, you might ask? Well, I'm glad you asked, because we catch a clear glimpse of Jesus. Yes, Jesus in Genesis. So hop aboard the Bible bus. We're headed to Genesis chapter 22. And while you find your place in God's Word, let's take a moment to hear from a few of our fellow travelers. Here's a letter. This is from Shyla, who watches our Canada program on satellite TV in India. I served as a nurse in a hospital for many years. My two daughters are now married and settled abroad. After I retired, my husband and I fulfilled our dream of building our own house. However, shortly after we moved in, he passed away. Living alone in that house was incredibly difficult. I felt a crushing sense of loneliness that eventually turned into depression. I would spend my days crying by myself. Sometimes I felt so lost that I would get into an auto rickshaw without any destination in mind. I would just go to a random park and sit on a bench and cry alone for hours. I lived in this darkness for 2 years. One day, a gentleman told me about the program. I decided to start watching, and it changed everything. The heavy burden of grief lifted, and my mind and heart were filled with deep, lasting peace. Today, I am no longer a lonely woman crying in parks. I am active and full of joy. I have even become involved in the ministry, serving and volunteering in any way I can. Well, don't you just love that? Here's another note. This is from one from Tatiana, who lives in Russia. Your program has not only helped me understand God, but to understand myself as well. It's like you bring the heavenly truths down to earth so I can understand. I didn't believe in God, but now I can't get rid of the feeling that I need to come to Him. It's urgent. I know that I need to repent of my sins and live the way you describe. Well, if you'd like to join our world prayer team in praying for listeners like Shaina and Tatiana, and for so many others who listen in more than 250 languages around the world, sign up at ttb.org. And letters like this mean so much to us, so don't forget to share your own story. It's easy. You can leave a note in the feedback section of our app. You can also email us at biblebus@ttb.org, or you can always call us at 1-800-65-BIBLE and just leave a voicemail. After all, it is letter month. It's a special time of year here at Through the Bible where we ask people to pause and really reflect on what God's doing in their lives through our time together in His Word. So I hope you'll do that. Let's pray together. Heavenly Father, thank you for your Son, Jesus. As we open your Word, Lord, help us to see Him clearly and understand the significance of how you revealed Him to Abraham. We ask this in His precious name. Amen. Here's Dr. J. Vernon McGee with our study of Genesis 22 on Through the Bible.
1: Now we have come through in the 22nd chapter, the final crisis in the life of Abraham. Actually, you could not ask Abraham to go any farther than he's gone here. Not only to sacrifice his own son, but to go contrary to all the teachings he'd been given from God. He had been taught that human sacrifice was wrong, and God does condemn it. But the important thing is that now God is making it clear that there will have to be a man to stand in the gap. There will have to be a man that will be capable of becoming the savior of the race if anyone is to be saved. And so that is a great lesson that's given to us in this. And as we went through the details of Abraham going to the mountain, actually right in the same area where the Lord Jesus himself was crucified, and that Abraham said God would provide himself a lamb, and they found a ram and offered him. But God did provide a lamb 1,900 years later in Christ, and now we find that God stayed his hand. And why didn't God let Abraham go through with it? I think it's self-evident. The fact of the matter is it was wrong, and God stopped Abraham. God spared Abraham's son, but God spared not his own son, but gave him up freely for us all. Now, we find here in verse 17 and 18, and I'll read them again. that in blessing I will bless thee, and in multiplying I will multiply thy seed as the stars of the heaven and as the sand which is upon the seashore, and thy seed shall possess the gate of his enemy, and in thy seed shall all the nations of the earth be blessed, because thou hast obeyed my voice. Now, we have here the fact that God says, in thy seed shall all the families of the earth be blessed. Now, what's he talking about here? What seed? Well, if you go to Galatians 3:16, you'll find that Paul interprets what the seed means. And I'm reading now Galatians 3:16. Now to Abraham and his seed were the promises made. He saith not, and to seeds, that's plural, as of many, but as of one, and to thy seed, which is Christ. You have the Bible's own interpretation of this. Now, Paul says back in the third chapter of Galatians, the 8th verse, he says, and the Scripture, foreseeing that God would justify the heathen or the Gentiles through faith, preached before the gospel unto Abraham, saying, in thee shall all nations be blessed. All right, when did God preach the gospel to Abraham? When God called upon him to offer his son Isaac upon the altar, that was the time that God preached the gospel to him, because he says here, in thy seed shall all nations be blessed. Well, that seed is Christ. And here we read in verse 18, and in thy seed shall all the nations of the earth be blessed. This is the gospel given to Abraham, if you please. I would like to make this addition here, because it's something that is customarily passed by. We assume that Abraham and Isaac and Jacob and all of these Old Testament worthies, they were great men, but they're not as smart as we are, and they don't know as much as we know. I'm of the opinion that Abraham knew a great deal more about the coming of Christ and the gospel that you and I give him credit for. In fact, the Lord Jesus said, Abraham saw my day and rejoiced.

choice. So he must have known a great deal more than we give them credit for. You see, God had revealed a great deal to Abraham, but the Savior's not yet come. He's not coming. We know.

on the third day, so that you have the death and resurrection of Christ. And Paul says God preached the gospel to Abraham. That's very important for you to nail down. Now we have, as we come to verse 19, so Abraham returned unto his young men, and they rose up and went together to Beersheba, and Abraham dwelt at Beersheba. Now we find here that we have a little insight into the family of Abraham. I'm not going into detail here, but let's just read verse 20 together. It came to pass after these things that it was told Abraham, saying, Behold, Milcah, she hath also borne children unto thy brother Nahor. Now he left him way back yonder in the land of Haran. And this is just a little sidelight on the family of Abraham. Now this line will not be followed, but they will cross the line of Abraham a little later, and we'll see that when we get to it. But that is included here, and it's not our purpose to go into this. After all, if you read the rest of this chapter, you have quite an exercise in the pronunciation of names. And it's a worthy subject, but not for our purpose. Now we come to chapter 23. And as we come to chapter 23, why, we see the death of Sarah and Abraham's purchase of a cave in which to bury her, and that's the cave of Machpelah. Now, will you notice, as we come to chapter 23, we have first of all here the death of Sarah. And Sarah was 107 years old. These were the years of the life of Sarah. And Sarah died in Kirjath Arba. The name is Hebron, in the land of Canaan. And Abraham came to mourn for Sarah and to weep for her. Now, you have here the death of Sarah. And you'll notice her age is given as 127 years old. Now, she was 90 when Isaac was born. Now, we are told that when Sarah died in Kirjath Arba, it's Hebron. And we'll notice how Abraham even had to buy a cave in which to bury his dead in the very land that God had given him. Now, why didn't he take her somewhere else to bury her? Well, because the hope they have is in that land. That is the hope of the future. And I'll move on down and read this, because although it's the arrangements for a funeral, and that's not very exciting or very interesting, and certainly becomes a little morbid to some, but it's very important to see here a great truth. Now I'm reading verse 3, and Abraham stood up from before his dead and spake unto the sons of Heth, saying, I am a stranger and a sojourner with you. Give me a possession of a burying place with you, that I may bury my dead out of my sight. Now notice Abraham calls himself a stranger and a sojourner, even in the promised land that God had promised to give him. And verse 5, and the children of Heth answered Abraham, saying unto him, Hear us, my Lord, thou art a mighty prince among us. In the choice of our sepulchres, bury thy dead. None of us shall withhold from thee his sepulchre, but that thou mayest bury thy dead. Now this is a very generous offer of the children of Heth that lived in this land. They said to Abraham, you just pick your burying spot in any of our sepulchres, and that's it. We'd be delighted to have you. You see, Abraham had made a tremendous impression. He's a mighty prince. This man's influence counted for something. Verse 7, and Abraham stood up and bowed himself to the people of the land, even to the children of Heth. And he communed with them, saying, If it be your mind that I should bury my dead out of my sight, hear me and entreat for me to Ephron the son of Zohar, that he may give me the cave of Machpelah, which he hath, which is in the end of his field, for as much money as

it is worth, he shall give it me for a possession of a burying place among you. Now, the cave of Machpelah was the place Abraham wanted, but he wanted to buy it. He wanted nothing given to him. In other words, until God gave him that land, he'll buy what he needed and what he wanted. And now he actually buys a burying place. Now, again, I ask the question, why didn't he take Sarah somewhere else and bury her? Well, he buried her there because it's the land and the hope of the future is there. Now, you are going to find as you go through the Bible that there are two great hopes and two great purposes God has. He has an earthly purpose and he has a heavenly purpose. Now, he has an earthly purpose, that is, with this earth on which you and I live, it's going into eternity. Now, it's going to be traded in on a new model. There'll be a new heaven and a new earth, but there's going to be an earth, and it's going to be inhabited throughout eternity. Now, that's the promise that God gave to Abraham and those after him. You see, this earth on which you and I live, God's not going to put it in the garbage can. It's not going to be put out in one of these lots where you have all these wrecked cars. God's not going to get rid of it. He intends to trade it in on a new model, and the new heavens, the new earth, will go into eternity, and there will be people to inhabit it. Now, that was the hope of Abraham. Abraham wanted to be buried in that land so that when the resurrection came, he and Sarah would be raised in that land. And he never knew how many was coming after him, but they're literally going to be millions going to be raised from the dead. And that's their hope. It's an earthly hope, and it'll be realized. Now, when our Lord, yonder in the upper room, said to these disciples who were schooled in the Old Testament, and they had the Old Testament hope, when he said to them, "Let not your heart be troubled. You believe in God, believe also in me. In my Father's house are many abiding places. I go to prepare a place for you. And if I go and prepare a place for you, I'll come again and receive you unto myself, that where I am, there ye may be also." Now, that is the New Jerusalem. That is something that he's preparing today. And that's the place where the church is going. That will be the eternal abode of the church. Now, that was brand new to these disciples, and I'm afraid it's brand new to a great many Christians today. God never told Abraham he's going to take him away from this earth to heaven. He kept telling him, "I'm going to give you this land." Now, Abraham believed God, and that's the reason now that he wants to be buried, wants Sarah buried in that land, and it's a place for him to bury his dead. He intends to be buried there, and he is buried there. Now, that's down at Hebron. We made a trip down there, and over that spot today, they have a mosque. It's a Mohammedan mosque. Franklin, in that entire land, when I was there, I never felt uncomfortable or just a little afraid, except at Hebron. We'd been warned to be very careful in Hebron, that there was a great deal of antagonism to the tourists and a great deal of antagonism to practically everyone. And of course, they let you in the mosque because it meant tourist dollars. And we went in and looked down through a little hole in the floor down into the cave. And whether Abraham and Isaac and Jacob are buried there, Abraham and Sarah are supposed to be there, Isaac and Rebekah are supposed to be there, and Jacob is supposed to be there. Rachel is buried on up at Bethlehem. Now, these men, all buried in that land. Why? They've got a hope of being raised from the dead in that land. That's their hope someday. They have an earthly hope. Now, our hope is a heavenly hope. And I hope that that is made clear to you today. And you can see the importance of why Abraham's dwelling on this so much here at this particular time. And now he has this deal to buy the cave. Now notice the transaction. "And Ephron dwelt among the children of Heth, and Ephron the Hittite answered Abraham in the audience of the children of Heth, even of all that went in at the gate."

of his city, saying, Nay, my lord, hear me. The field give I thee, and the cave that is therein, I give it thee. In the presence of the sons of my people, give I it thee, bury thy dead. Now, notice Abraham and the generosity of these people and of this man Ephron in particular. Abraham bowed down himself before the people of the land. They certainly were polite in that day. We get the impression these were cavemen that carried clubs and clubbed each other. May I say to you, if Abraham, Isaac, and Jacob, and the Old Testament saints, in fact, the ones that are mentioned in this chapter, if they were in Los Angeles today and could go back and report to their folk, I think they'd say, do you know that the offspring are a bunch of cavemen? They're highly uncivilized. They're rude and they're crude and they're a disgrace. I think they would say that of us today. But we have the advantage. We can talk about them. But the interesting thing is, notice how polite they are. Abraham bowed down himself before the people of the land. Now, verse 13, and he spake unto Ephron in the audience of the people of the land, saying, But if thou wilt give it, I pray thee, hear me. I will give thee money for the field. Take it of me, and I will bury my dead there. And Ephron answered Abraham, saying unto him, My lord, hearken unto me. The land's worth 400 shekels of silver. What's that betwixt me and thee? Bury therefore thy dead. And Abraham hearkened unto Ephron, and Abraham weighed to Ephron the silver, which he had named in the audience of the sons of Heth, 400 shekels of silver, current money with the merchant. That is the legal tender of that day. Now the field of Ephron, which was Machpelah, which was before Mamre, the field and the cave which was therein, and all the trees that were in the field, that were in all the borders round about, were made sure unto Abraham for a possession in the presence of the children of Heth, before all that went in at the gate of his city. And after this, Abraham buried Sarah his wife in the cave of the field of Machpelah, before Mamre, the same as Hebron, in the land of Canaan. And the field and the cave that is therein were made sure unto Abraham for a possession of a burying place by the sons of Heth. And apparently that place today, a mosque built over it, is the mosque there at Hebron. And by the way, it's considered either the second or the third most important mosque of the world of Islam. They have many beautiful mosques, Cairo and in other places. Some of them that I've seen are absolutely beautiful. But the ones that are the most important, of course, would be Mecca first. And I'm not sure whether this one at Hebron or the one in Jerusalem is considered number two. But then the other one would be number three. So you can see how important this is, because they all go back to Abraham. Now, that reveals the importance of this chapter. And it's going to become important because Isaac's going to be buried here. And Jacob will die way down in Egypt. And he wants to be buried here. And he is buried there, by the way. Now, we come to chapter 24. And Abraham sends his trusted servant to get a bride for Isaac back in Mesopotamia in the land of Haran. And the success of the servant in securing Rebekah. And here's one of those, let me say, beautiful chapters of the Bible. Tells a lovely story. Very beautiful story, by the way. I want to begin reading. I will not get very far in this chapter, but we're going to see a wonderful love story. And again, it'll reveal that God is interested in the man that you marry, young lady, and he's interested in the young lady that you marry, young man. God's interested in it. I believe that there are two things that God has given to the human family. One is marriage, and the other is capital punishment, or that is, human government. God permits man to rule himself.

0: south today, and that is something I think that's universal, and these are two very important things. Now, when these are broken, a government will fall apart. You see, the home is the background of any government. God knew that, and he made that in marriage. And we find the same thing true relative to government. A government must have the power to take human life in order to protect human life. That is the purpose of it, because human life is sacred. That's the reason God gave these laws. Now, he's interested in your love story. And it's wonderful when you bring God into it. You'll find out that the first miracle our Lord performed was when he went to a wedding, Cana of Galilee. I don't know how many weddings he went to, but he went to that one. And now, as we come to this 24th chapter, and Abraham was old, well stricken in age, and the Lord had blessed Abraham in all things. Now he's going to send his servant to get a bride for Isaac. But we'll have to save that until next time. So until next time, may God richly bless you, my beloved.
1: There were some tender, painful moments in this portion of our study. But next time, we're going to turn the page to a beautiful love story. So be sure to hop back aboard the Bible bus next time. 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So thanks in advance. It really does help us plan where and how this ministry can grow in the future. Now, as we go, I want to mention that we've got more great teaching ahead this weekend. So join me this Sunday for the Sunday sermon by Dr. McGee titled The Greatest Tongues Movement on Record from Genesis chapter 11. I'm Steve Schwetz, and I'll be here saving a seat on the Bible bus just for you.

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3: And a highway will be there. It'll be called the Way of Holiness. The unclean will not journey on it. It will be for those who walk in that way. Wicked fools will not go about on it. No lion will be there, nor will any ferocious beast get up on it. They will not be found there, but only the redeemed will walk there, and the ransomed of the Lord will return. They will enter Zion with singing. Everlasting joy will crown their heads. Gladness and joy will overtake them, and sorrow and sighing will flee away. Isaiah 35, 8 through 10.
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7: NBC News Radio, I'm Tammy Trujillo. President Trump's D.C. arch design is cleared a key hurdle after the U.S. Commission of Fine Arts approved a modified design. The president has compared the proposed 250-foot triumphal arch to the famed Arc de Triomphe in Paris, but he says it will be even more beautiful than the French landmark. The project's been met with opposition as a group of Vietnam War veterans sued the Trump administration to prevent the arch's construction, citing a lack of congressional approval. But Trump insists congressional approval is not required, arguing the land is owned by the Interior Department. The majority of Americans are worried about the rising costs of everyday goods. A new J.D. Power survey found that 46

0: percent of respondents said they were somewhat worried that the prices of essentials will go up over the next 3 months, while 41% said they're extremely worried about that happening. Legendary NASCAR driver Kyle Busch has died following a sudden illness. Rory O'Neill reports.
1: A future Hall of Famer, in a statement, NASCAR called Kyle Busch a rare talent, one who comes along once in a generation. A two-time Cup Series champion, Kyle Busch won a Truck Series race just last week and was asked about future victories, giving a prophetic response.
2: Take whatever you can get, man. You never know when the last one's going to be, so cherish them all, trust me.
1: Kyle Busch leaves behind a wife, two young children, and countless racing fans. Kyle Busch was 41 years old. I'm Rory O'Neill.
0: It's the end of an era for late night television. The Late Show with Stephen Colbert aired its final episode Thursday night after CBS announced last summer it was canceling the show.
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0: Tributes poured in on social media, including from former President Barack Obama. The show closed out with Paul McCartney singing the Beatles' Hello, Goodbye. Then the entire Late Show crew made their way onto the stage before Colbert and McCartney turned off the lights at the Ed Sullivan Theater. 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

0: President Trump is praising the House Energy and Commerce Committee for voting to advance a bill that would make daylight saving time permanent. Jim Roop has details.
1: The committee approved the Sunshine Protection Act, introduced by Florida Republicans Rick Scott and Vern Buchanan, as part of a larger transportation funding measure. Trump arguing that changing clocks twice a year costs cities, states, and individuals hundreds of millions of dollars, especially when tower clocks require expensive, heavy equipment. He emphasizes these adjustments are excessive and unnecessary, Trump adding that he intends to work hard to ensure the Sunshine Protection Act becomes law. I'm Jim Roop.
0: A new study shows women recovering from breast cancer surgery may experience less pain if they raise their vitamin D levels. The BMJ Group did research showing people with vitamin D deficiency would benefit from vitamin D supplements before undergoing a mastectomy. The study included 184 women with breast cancer who were preparing to have surgery, what appears to be a connection with vitamin D and how the body regulates pain. The study is in the journal Regional Anesthesia and Pain Medicine. A Florida Lyft driver is accused of using an AI-generated image to claim damages. Mark Mayfield has that story.
2: Two girls were charged a $75 damage fee for spilled fries and drinks in the back seat. A photo showed the mess. Their dad called Lyft after noticing a logo for Google Gemini in the corner of the image. Lyft offered to reimburse the family and said the driver would be penalized. I'm Mark Mayfield.
0: The Knicks now own a 2-0 lead in the NBA Eastern Conference Finals after crushing the Cavaliers 109-93 at Madison Square Garden. Cleveland will try to avoid the dreaded 3-0 deficit when the best-of-seven series shifts to Ohio for Game 3 on Saturday. Meanwhile, the Western Conference Finals resume tonight. The Thunder drew even against the Spurs with a comfortable Game 2 victory as the series now rolls into San Antonio. Tammy Trujillo, NBC News Radio.
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5: Where is your focus? 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Is your focus on business? Is your focus on your education? Is your focus on politics? What are you focused on? That is, what's the key thing that's above everything else in your life?
6: 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Dr. Stanley's message explains how to stay in step with God through times of trial.
5: The genuineness of our faith and our devotion, our love, our walk for God really isn't revealed in times when you and I are having everything going our way with ease, comfort, and pleasure. They're revealed when we're going through difficult times, trying times, and sometimes maybe our faith may almost be a little bit shaken. Those are the times that reveal the genuineness of who we are and what we are. It's much easier to declare our faith and devotion than it is to demonstrate it. We've been talking about walking with God and what's involved in that. We've been talking about what are the requirements of that. What can we expect? And today I want to take a biblical character and illustrate one of the most awesome truths when it comes to walking with God. And as I think back over the years and think about things that God has taught me, one of the most precious lessons I learned as a result of simply reading the biblical characters, how they live their lives, their failures, and all the rest. And some of those are like Joseph and David, Daniel, and a few others. But I found something in the life of Joseph that absolutely strengthened me and has been a part of that strength all these years. And what I want to do in this passage of Scripture today, which is really Genesis from 37 primarily all the way to 50, it doesn't mean that we'll take all of that, but it's the truth in those chapters. It's something that happened in his life. And when I think about the trials of Joseph's life and recognize how God used him ultimately and so mightily, God is still willing and ready to use people today who will practice this one simple truth that I want us to look at.

at. So I want you to turn, if you will, to Genesis, beginning in chapter 37. I just want to read a few verses to get us started, and then I want to give you a little background. And the scripture says in verse 1, "Now Jacob lived in the land where his father had sojourned, in the land of Canaan. These are the records of the generations of Jacob. Joseph, when 17 years of age, was pasturing the flock with his brothers while he was still a youth, along with the sons of Bilhah and the sons of Zilpah, his father's wives, and Joseph brought back a bad report about them to their father." Now, I want to give you a little bit of background about Joseph, because everything else hinges on this, and what I want you to listen to is this. There is one truth that goes all the way through his life. Remember that he's 17 years of age. He's a teenager when this starts. He dies at 110. But from 17 to 30 is a time of nothing but trials, heartache, burdens, misfortune, and pain. And oftentimes we come through those times and think, well, God, why do you let these things happen? So what I want to do is I want to take you through the trials that he faced during this time. And I want you to keep hearing one thing, because that one thing personally has helped me. If I could think of some of the things that God has taught me, but in one phrase, one idea, one principle that has sustained me through the most difficult, trying times of my life, this is that phrase. So let's look at Joseph for a moment. Joseph grew up in a family where his father had dreams. God had spoken to him, didn't have the word of God. God oftentimes spoke in dreams in those days because there was no written word, and anything writing was very, very unusual. And so he grows up in this family, and the scripture says that Jacob, Joseph's father, loved him above all the rest of them. He favored him. And you recall the scripture says that his father gave him a coat of many colors. Well, as a result of that, this is the beginning of his trials, because the Bible says this was the way his brothers thought about him. And the scripture says that verse 3 of the 37th chapter, "Now Israel loved Joseph more than all the sons, because he was the son of his old age, and he made him a varicolored tunic. His brothers saw that their father loved him more than all the other brothers, and so they hated him and could not speak to him on friendly terms." I mean, not just once in a while, but this means, you know, they just didn't like him. They wish he wasn't there. And so then he had this dream. He had this dream about these sheaves that were out in the field, and his bundle stood up and all their sheaves bowed down. Well, that didn't make him very popular either. Then he had another dream, made everything worse. He dreamed that the sun and the moon and the stars all bowed down before him. Well, by this time, listen to what the scripture says. So they hated him even more. So he tells them the other dream. The Bible says that they were very jealous of him. And so what happens here in his family, nothing's going good for him. He grows up in a family where his father and mother love him dearly, but his brother hate him, and they're jealous of him. And so the first trial of his life is living in a household where he's not wanted, he's hated, they despise him. Now listen, this isn't just a little bit of anger. This is pure hatred. And you'll see that the next trial he goes through is proof of that. But remember this, he had a dream. He had a promise in that dream that one day God would so use him that his family, his brothers, and even his mother and dad would one day bow down before him. Etched in his mind and in his heart, these dreams. And in spite of all that, his brothers just hate him and despise him. But here's what he did. He kept his focus on God. He did not allow his brother's attitude to make him angry, bitter, resentful, and hostile. So he comes to the next big trial in his life. So his father said, "Your brothers are out in Shechem with the flocks, and so I want you to go and find out how everything is going along." The scripture says they saw him coming, and they said, "Here comes the dreamer." Now, they didn't just dislike him, they hated him. So they decided, let's just kill him and get rid of him. And we'll just take his garments and kill a goat and dip it in blood and tell his father that he got killed by some kind of beast. And so the oldest one of the brothers, Reuben, said, no, no, no,

Now, listen to this. Throw him in the pit. Throw him in a pit that had no water, which they would have said, well, then he'll just die of thirst because he couldn't get out by himself. And so Reuben did that with in mind, though, that he would come back somehow and rescue him. Well, so Reuben's off the scene for a while for some reason, and here he is. Now, his brothers not only hated him, but they're trying to kill him. And what's in his mind? He had a dream. He had a promise from God. So what sustained him through their hatred and bitterness, and we don't have any idea how they treated him when he showed up on the scene because of their hatred, you don't think they said to him, now, Joseph, take off your coat. Take off your coat and stand over here, and we're going to push you into this pit. No. You can imagine, full of hatred and bitterness and jealousy, what they did, what they said to him. So here he is lying at the bottom of this pit, and no doubt crying out, you know, why have you done this? What have I done to you? Whatever it might be. And so leaving him there, his focus was upon God, not his circumstance, because there's nothing he could do about his circumstance. Then, of course, the third trial he goes through is here he is in the pit. And so Judah, remember how important he is? The line of the tribe of Judah. This is the son of Jacob's family through whom the Messiah came. And so Judah says, here's what we should do. Don't kill him. Let's just sell him off to this caravan of Midianites. And so they sold him for 20 shekels. Well, think about this. Here he is now, his brother's hatred and animosity toward him. Not only is that bad enough, he thought he was going to die, but in spite of all that, something inside of him would not let that be a reality. They pick him up, sold him off to these Midianites. Now, where's he going? He's getting further and further away from home and his family. Well, when he arrived in Egypt, and the capital probably, he was sold to a man by the name of Potiphar, who was head of the bodyguard of Pharaoh. So a little time went by. Now remember, he's a teenager when this begins to happen. Little time goes by, and Potiphar begins to observe this Hebrew slave. Now they, of course, would never dare eat with each other because they despised the Hebrews because they were shepherds. That's what they didn't like. And their class was so much higher than that. But he kept observing this young man until finally he probably gave him a little task in, a little task there. And he noticed that whatever he did it very well. After a while, he added some of his responsibilities. And the scripture says that he did so well that the Lord was with him. And now his master saw that the Lord was with him and how the Lord caused all that he did to prosper in his hand, that Joseph found favor in his sight and became his personal servant. He made him overseer over his house. All that he owned, he put in Joseph's charge. Came about that from the time he made him overseer in his house and over all that he owned, the Lord blessed the Egyptian's house on account of Joseph. Thus the Lord's blessing was upon all that he owned in the house and in the field. So he left everything he owned in Joseph's charge, and with him that he did not concern himself with anything except the food which he ate. Now, why would he do that? Think about this. More than likely, at some point, Potiphar said, you know, tell me about your background. I know you're a Hebrew, but what's going on? I'm sure he must have told him about his father and about his brothers and how they dumped him in the pit to die and how he got to Egypt. And I'm sure Potiphar wanted to know that. How did you get here in the first place? And he realized that he'd been sold off by his brothers. And Potiphar was certainly a smart man, and he would not have been the bodyguard of Pharaoh himself. And so he had to recognize this. Here's a young man who does an excellent job at what he does, and he doesn't seem to have any anger in him. He's not bitter. He's not hostile. He's not defending himself. He's not on the defense. He is a Hebrew, but he's not objecting here, and he's not criticizing Egyptians. He's learned the language. Whatever I give him to do, he does very well. So over a period of time, as God demonstrated, listen, his favor in the heart of Joseph, God began to do an awesome work in

his life. What I want you to see is this. His focus was upon God, not upon his circumstances. And as a result of his response to his trials and heartache and the way people had treated him, in spite of all of that, what happened? God kept him with the right spirit, and I believe a sense of gentleness about him. Very organized, very orderly, good leadership. Because he turned everything. That means he turned all of his finances, everything he had, which would be totally unlike an Egyptian, he turned it over to a Hebrew slave. And then everything was going along rather well. And the Bible says, if you'll notice here, in this 39th chapter and the 7th verse, now Joseph was handsome in form and appearance. And Potiphar had a wife. And Potiphar's wife, no doubt, the whole idea of having a Hebrew slave in the household was a very negative thing, the way she responded later. And but she looked at Joseph and noticed he was good looking and probably very strong. And but most of all, it was his spirit. He had a gentle spirit, very organized, very orderly, probably very a quiet spirit. And the more she noticed him, the less her husband looked, because he's a young man. And so the more she looked at him, the more she lusted after him. The more she lusted after him, the more she plotted and planned that somehow she'd be able to go to bed with this Hebrew slave. Now, they hated Hebrews, but to show you how the devil works, she kept looking and she kept watching and she kept planning. And one day, while everybody else was out of the household, she tried to get him to go to bed with her. And he would not do it. And I want you to notice what he said, because what he said is so very significant in this 39th chapter. Verse 7. It came about in those events that the master's wife looked with desire at Joseph, and she said, "Lie with me." But he refused and said to his master's wife, "Behold with me here. My master does not concern himself with anything in this house, and he's put all that he owns in my charge. There is no one greater there is no one greater in this house than I." It does not mean a prideful thing. What he's saying is, I'm the most responsible one and I'm in charge. "And he has withheld nothing from me except you. Because you're his wife, how then could I do this great evil and sin against God?" His focus was always on God. If his focus had slipped from God to this awesome opportunity to lie with Potiphar's wife, he would have been in serious trouble. No matter what she might have promised and what she might have guaranteed, what she might have said, that wasn't what got a hold of him. His focus was always on God. His focus was on God when he was with his family, when they tried to throw him into the pit and kill him, when he was on that trip to Egypt with the Midianites. Always his focus was on God, because God had given him a dream and he had the promise of God. He didn't have the word of God as you and I have. You and I, the reason God doesn't put a lot of dreams in people's eyes and minds today is because we don't need dreams. We have something far more certain and specific and promising and encouraging and believable than dreams, because most dreams don't make any sense anyway. And so here he is. And now he is being threatened by this woman. No doubt what she may have said. And so all the servants are gone. So when they happened to be together and he refused her, he left his coat and left, and so she took it. And as a result, here's what she said. She called the other folks in and she said, "The Hebrew slave whom you brought to us came into me to make sport of me. And I raised my voice and screamed. He left his garment beside me and fled aside." Now, when his master heard the words of his wife, which he spoke to him, saying, "This is what your slave did to me." Then, of course, Potiphar was upset, and the scripture says his anger burned. So Joseph's master took him and put him into the jail, the place where the king's prisoners were confined, and he was there in jail. No matter what he did, it's getting worse. Remember, he started out at the age of 17. And somebody says, "Well, what do you think Potiphar really thought?" Here's what I think he thought.
I don't really believe.

0: this. But I'm going to have to put him in jail. For the simple reason, if my fellow Egyptians heard that my wife said a Hebrew slave tried to go to bed with her, and I believed the Hebrew slave rather than my wife, that it would have been extremely, extremely disgraceful. So he threw him in jail. Now, why do I believe that? Because if he really had believed that Joseph tried to go to bed with his wife, he'd have had him killed. People were killed for almost nothing. People being killed, almost nothing. And here his wife has accused Joseph of trying to go to bed with her. So he threw him in jail. So started out at 17. Now he's probably 20-some by this point. And if you ask him, do you believe in the one true God? Yes. Well, what's your evidence? Your brothers hated you. They threw you in a pit to die. You got sold in the caravan. You did your best in Potiphar's household, and now you're in jail. On what basis do you believe this God? Because he kept his focus upon God, not upon his circumstances.
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1: The Bible says it is for freedom that Christ has set us free. Here's a moment with Charles Stanley.
0: What does it mean to be set free in Christ? Somebody says, well, set free from what? And the very question oftentimes reveals that a person is not aware of what's going on in their life. Because you see, if a person is experiencing fear or jealousy or bitterness, unforgiveness, past hurts, addictions, lust, poor self-image, deliberate sins in their life, whatever it might be, attitudes and actions such as these enslave a person. And naturally, you're going to deny it. Because you see, that's Satan's strategy. If he can just get you to deny what's going on in your life, you know, what's going to happen is you're going to still be enslaved by that very thing. And it's going to affect your entire life. You may feel on the one hand that you're free, but if you stop and examine your heart, what do you think about when you go to bed at night, the lights are all off, and you're thinking about what you're really doing with your life? What's going on? What are your attitudes? So often, people live enslaved all of their life. Now, the question is, can you be free? And the answer is, yes, you can. Jesus is the one who sets us free. And here's what he said in his word.

0: In John chapter 8, in this 32nd verse, Jesus said, "And you shall know the truth, and the truth shall make you free." Well, what is this truth that makes us free? Jesus is the liberating power in our life. And there is no freedom apart from Him. Because you see, you may be able to correct a few things in your life, but sin enslaves to the point that only through Jesus Christ can you be set free. He said He came for the purpose to set us free. You say, well, how does that work in my life? Well, remember this. First of all, we have to confess the fact there is sin in my life. We have to confess the fact that somehow I can't do better. And you see, many people who say, oh, I could stop this if I wanted to. I can quit that. That's not enslaving me. The truth is, it is. And how does that freedom come into your life? By confessing that you are enslaved by that sin. And believing in your heart that when Jesus Christ died on the cross, that death at the cross made it possible for us to live above this sin.
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5: 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You're at wit's end asking the question, if a duck flies, why is a chicken?
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8: Well, huh?
5: Let me guess. You're an English teacher, right? 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The kind who are a couple of tacos short of a fiesta platter. What does your father do?
9: He's a door-to-door salesman.
5: Really? Does he sell, like, doors?
9: No.
5: Because that would make him a door-to-door door salesman. 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Because all he has to do is walk up to a house, knock, and if he doesn't hear anything, then he knows he's made a sale. 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
9: We went to Washington.
5: Really? Why?
9: For a vacation, we were tourists.
5: Tourists? Ha! 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You're the kind of people who take an IQ test and forget to write your names! And you're my type of people. 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
10: Well, that's my demonstration tape. What'd you think, guys?
11: I feel the technical quality is superb.
10: You ought to, Eugene. You produced it.
12: Really? Well, that was a very nice job, Eugene.
11: Thank you, Mr. Whitaker. But as I've mentioned before, there is an aspect that still mystifies me.
12: And what's that, Eugene?
11: Why do people want to call in just to be teased?
10: Because it's entertaining. They're being noticed. All those callers can now say they were teased on my show. It's a sign of popularity, a status symbol.
11: Ah.
12: You understand now, Eugene?
11: Not at all.
10: What do you think, Mr. Whitaker?
12: Well, I thought the tape was very amusing, Jimmy.
10: Amusing?
12: Well, pretty funny.
10: That's better.
12: I do have a bit of concern, though.
10: What do you mean, concern?
12: Well, I think

0: the corner?
1: Yeah.
0: That's mail from listeners I've insulted. They love it. That's why we're on the air.
1: Wow, but don't you get any bad mail?
0: Yeah, for one or two people who are really uptight or who have no sense of humor, but I never worry about them. For one thing, there aren't many of them, thank goodness. And for another thing, well, we're only kidding around, right?
1: Yeah. Yeah, right.
0: Sure we are. This is all in fun, you know? I mean, if they can't take a joke, forget them.
1: Yeah, forget them. That's great, Mr. Dern. Thanks.
0: Glad to be of service, Jimmy. I think you've got the makings of a first-rate broadcaster. If you keep practicing.
1: Really? Wow. Would it be okay if I played you my new and improved demo? Once I make it, that is.
0: Absolutely. You come in anytime.
1: Great. Well, I guess I better go. Thanks again.
0: You're welcome. And hey, keep those ears tuned.
1: Right. Bye.
0: Bye. So much for public relations.

0: I can't believe it. I just can't believe it.
1: But Mr. Whittaker...
0: I can't believe that you would do such a thing, especially after I expressly told you to be careful about what you say. Do you remember me telling you that? Do you?
1: Yes.
0: Then why'd you go ahead with this?
1: I'm trying to entertain people.
0: What you were doing is not entertainment.
1: Sure it is. People were laughing, weren't they? Well, that's all I'm trying to do, is make people laugh.
0: Just because people laugh at something doesn't automatically make it entertaining. Besides, that kind of laughter isn't desired at wit's end.
1: But everyone knows it's all in fun.
0: Fun?
1: Yeah, I mean, this isn't hurting anybody.
0: Not hurting anyone?
1: No! People have to learn to laugh at themselves. And if they can't take a joke, well, forget them.
0: I can't believe my ears. Did you learn this nonsense from Brian Dern?
1: Well, yeah.
0: Figures. Let me tell you something, Jimmy. Dern is 100% dead wrong. Flippant remarks and jokes of this sort do hurt people, badly. Eugene was very upset about what you did.
1: But I'm just fooling around.
0: Not on this station, you're not. As of now, you are off the air.
1: But Mr. Whittaker...
0: I'm sorry, Jimmy, but you've proven you can't be trusted. This radio station is here to build people up, not tear them down. Until you can learn to do that, you're off.
1: I'm off. I've got the most popular show on the station, and I'm off. People really can't take a joke.
2: Hey, Jimmy!
1: Oh, hi, Charlie.
2: Hey, Van, listen. You're on the radio.
1: You mean I was on the radio. My show just got canceled.
2: I'm not talking about your show. I'm talking about the Crying Brian Dern show.
1: What?
3: Oh, yeah. So anyway, this local kid, Jimmy Barkley is his name. He comes into my office with his so-called demo tape.
1: So-called?
3: And he says he wants me to evaluate it for him. Well, I thought it would be a good idea to record this whole conversation.
1: What?
3: So I say, are you sure you want me to do this? And this is what he says.
4: Oh, please, don't spare me because I'm young. I can take it, please.
1: But I didn't say that.
3: Now, I'm beginning to think this kid is a couple of tacos short of a fiesta platter, you know?
1: Hey, that's my
3: line.
1: So
3: I tell him, okay, this tape is a joke, right?
1: A joke?
3: A complete and total joke.
1: But he said he liked
3: then
1: it.
3: Then I say, you want me to go on? And he says...
4: It's all right. You should be brutal with me.
3: So now I'm thinking that this kid really does have a few hens left out in the yard, you know what I'm saying? I mean, he's the type of guy who takes an IQ test and forgets to write his name! But I tell him, all right, you really shouldn't give up your paper route. And, well, he looks at me for a second, and I say, you want more? And I kid you not, this is what he says.
4: Just one more. Move in for the kill.
3: Can you believe that? So I told him flat out, you just don't have what it takes, kid. Your voice isn't very good, your jokes are stale, and you have no timing. So, Jimmy, pal, if you're listening, I'm doing you a favor. I mean, it's better that you find out now from me that you have no talent than for you to keep trying year after year and never make it, you know? I mean, sure, you may be humiliated now, but trust me, one of these days, you'll thank me. All right, we gotta go to a sponsor. This is Crying Brian Dern on Odyssey 105.
2: Wow, did you really say all those things, Jimmy?
5: Jimmy?

0: No talent. Great. Just great.
1: Salutations, Master Barclay.
0: Eugene.
1: Partaking of the park's natural beauty?
0: Something like that.
1: Young Charles came into Wit's End and told us of your experience. Mr. Whittaker suggested that I find you to, talk.
0: Look, if you want to yell at me, Eugene, go ahead. I deserve it.
1: Actually, Mr. Whittaker had something different in mind. He felt that I would be uniquely qualified to comfort you, seeing as how I recently suffered through a similar experience?
0: Yeah, but I caused your similar experience.
1: Indeed you did. And it gave me no small amount of embarrassment, I might add.

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5: This is John MacArthur with more Portraits of Grace. The first recorded sermon Jesus ever gave is the Sermon on the Mount. In it, Jesus presents the godly attributes which mark a true believer and inspire true happiness. We call them the Beatitudes. They teach that happiness is much more than favorable circumstances or pleasant emotions. As your life manifests the virtues of humility, repentance, gentleness, righteousness, mercy, purity of heart, and peace, you will experience happiness and a joy that even severe persecution can't destroy. If you haven't read the Beatitudes lately, may I suggest you turn to Matthew 5 and read them, and then pray for that level of happiness to be yours? This is John MacArthur praying you're continuing to be portraits of grace.
6: Blessed are the poor in spirit, for theirs is the kingdom of heaven. Blessed are those who mourn, for they will be comforted. Blessed are the meek, for they will inherit the earth. Blessed are those who hunger and thirst for righteousness, for they will be filled. Blessed are the merciful, for they will be shown mercy. Blessed are the pure in heart, for they will see God. Blessed are the peacemakers, for they will be called sons of God. Blessed are those who are persecuted because of righteousness, for theirs is the kingdom of heaven. Matthew chapter 5, verses 3 through 10.

0: Finally, brothers, whatever is true, whatever is noble, whatever is right, whatever is pure, whatever is lovely, whatever is admirable, if anything is excellent or praiseworthy, think about these things. Whatever you have learned or received or heard from me or seen in me, put it into practice, and the God of peace will be with you. Philippians 4:8.
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3: NBC News Radio, I'm Tammy Trujillo. A San Diego mosque is open again after a deadly shooting earlier this week. The Islamic Center of San Diego held its first prayer service days after two teenage gunmen killed three people outside the building. Meta is settling a lawsuit over allegations its platforms contributed to a mental health crisis. The suit was brought by a school district in eastern Kentucky. It sought to force Meta to cover the costs the district has incurred to fight the crisis. The district accused Meta of designing its platforms to get young users hooked, causing widespread anxiety and depression. Waymo's pausing freeway trips for its robot taxi service while it works to upgrade performance in construction zones. The affected cities include Phoenix, San Francisco, Los Angeles, and Miami. Severe weather and flooding issues have also led to a pause in all service in Atlanta, Austin, Dallas, Houston, and San Antonio. The company said that surface street operations remain in cities where freeway service is paused. Tammy Trujillo, NBC News Radio.
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4: From the beginning, God's chosen people have been villainized by a variety of hostile adversaries. And among the most cunning was Haman. He convinced King Ahasuerus to eliminate the Jews from Persia. And if it weren't for one woman's willingness to wait on God and then act on his strength, history would have taken a tragic turn. Today on Insight for Living, Chuck Swindoll replays the grand moment when Esther stepped into the king's presence uninvited. Chuck is teaching from the fifth chapter of the book that bears her name, and he titled today's message, Esther's Finest Hour.
5: The king said to her, "What is troubling you, Queen Esther? What is it that you request? What's your request? Even to half the kingdom, it will be given to you." Esther said, "If it please the king, may the king and Haman come this day to the banquet that I have prepared for him." Here is a woman for 3 days has been working with her maidens on this fabulous banquet she's going to serve her husband, the king, and her enemy, Haman. And she says, I have it ready. By the way, this is a perfect time for me to say, when you wait on the Lord, it doesn't mean that you do weird things, like walk around humming Sweet Hour Prayer. It doesn't mean you go on a hillside and eat birdseed and strum a guitar. It doesn't mean you wear a robe and look for the closest monastery. You go right on with your business. You go right on with your activities. You just focus fully on the Lord. You can do that. While preparing the banquet, she was thinking about how God was working. He gave her the thought, serve a banquet. Invite Haman. Here's what you need to say. She began to capture these fleeting thoughts. It was an unusual surprise to her, I'm sure. Will you notice what she doesn't do? She doesn't tell everything that's troubling her. She doesn't point a finger at Haman. She doesn't play on the king's emotions by bursting into tears and manipulating him to do what she wants him to do. As you can do, ladies, you can do it. You can turn it on. And we can too, men. She determines not to do it her way. She very calmly says, no frenzy, no tears. She says, "I planned a banquet. I'd love to have you and Haman attend." Well, the king says, "Great idea. Banquets are my thing." Verse 5, "Bring Haman quickly that we may do as Esther desires." Look who is in the driver's seat. Oh, wait, you're going to say Esther. It's the Lord. The Lord is having his way. She is virtually invincible in the nucleus of God's plan.

That's the beauty of this whole story. Bring Haman quickly that we may do as Esther desires. So the king and Haman came to the banquet which Esther had prepared. What a surprise. 2 days ago, they had no idea it was going to work. And here they are in the middle of a banquet, and Esther must have been sitting there thinking, isn't God great? I could have lost my head a day ago, and here they are at this banquet I prepared. It's working beautifully. What a surprise. May I say to you that God is still full of surprises, but it takes a sensitive spirit. It takes the ability to still be jolted when he reveals his surprises. You haven't just begun to mouth all these Christian songs, have you? And spout all these Christian verses from this Christian book. You haven't become cauterized, have you? Your Christian life hasn't gotten jaded, has it? See, when that happens, you become calloused and insensitive. And you're in for a life of boredom and mediocrity. The walk of faith is the most adventurous walk, filled with periodic surprises you would never, ever guess. Sometime, Christian talk drives me crazy when it is marked by cliche and tired sayings. Doesn't it just make you want to throw up? Especially when you look back a day or two and you realize you were guilty of it. You were guilty of it. And I'll tell you, as long as that's going on in our lives, the Christian life has lost its zip. We're no different from the lost person, except for our eternity. We're just as empty as they. Esther has stepped into a banquet because she was willing to trust God to do the unexpected. Are you still open to the unexpected? I mean, are you really waiting on the Lord to do His will? Let's say you're single and you really want to be married and you're waiting on the Lord to do what? Find you a mate. Are you ready for Him to say, my answer is that you find happiness in being single for the rest of your life? Well, you say, no, wait a minute, that's not surprising. That's tragic for me to think about something like that. You may be married and be in deep water with your mate, and you may think, as you wait on the Lord, God, take care of him, take care of her. And you may be surprised to know in the waiting period, the Lord says, we've got to take care of you. You're a greater part of the problem than your mate. You may not have run, but you're a major reason that mate ran. It's hard to hear that, but it could be. Could be with a wayward child that God uses the waiting time for the parent to realize, I'm part of the reason the child is such a rebel. As I look back on the way I reared that boy or that girl, I realize almost too late that I'm part of the problem, not part of the answer. Or God may be saying to you, my plan for you is not you not stay in this area forever like you think you will. Are you open to a move? Are you willing to shift agendas for God to get His way? Oh, I know your roots are deep, and I know you're set, but not that set, are you? I would have never guessed her plan would have been like this, or God's plan, but it was. Here she is at the banquet, verse 6, with the king and with Haman. By the way, she never told the king what was troubling her. Remember, up in verse 3, she didn't answer. She said, you got to come to the banquet. So he comes to the banquet. And he says to her, as they're sitting together at that feast, what is your petition? For it shall be granted to you. What is your request? Even to half the kingdom it'll be done. Tell me. Look at her answer. She said, my petition and my request is, come to another banquet. That's what verse 8 is. If I have found favor in the sight of the king, and if it please the king to grant my petition and do what I request, may the king and Haman come to the banquet which I shall prepare for them. And tomorrow I will do as the king says. This lady is into banquets. I mean, she says, this is a nice one. Tomorrow we'll have another one. So the king says, why not? Okay, we'll go to that one. Can you believe this? So convinced is she of God's hand in the whole thing.

I say this carefully. She can almost toy with the situation. She says, let's have another banquet tomorrow. She could have done everything tomorrow that she did today, but she's trusting God. She said, there's something I want to say, and I want to wait till tomorrow, and you're going to find out next message we have on this, what tomorrow would bring, and why in God's timing it required overnight. His plan is so intriguing. Sometimes my mouth drops open. So he says, sure, let's do it. Now, before the morrow comes, Haman, verse 9, remember Haman? He's the guy you love to hate. Haman went out that day glad and pleased of heart. He is walking on cloud 9. I mean, look at it. When Haman saw Mordecai in the king's gate and that he did not stand up or tremble before him, Haman was filled with anger against Mordecai. He controlled himself, however, went to his house and sent for his friends and his wife Zeresh. He walks out of this meeting thinking, boy, it was great. I was in an audience with the king and the queen. I was the only one invited to be there. They shared things that only I got to hear. I mean, it was the ultimate opportunity to drop names. Can you imagine Haman at the office the next day? I was with the king and queen last evening. We had a banquet for the three of us. Yes, I was the only one invited. She personally sent me an invitation. I mean, you can imagine that. And he walks out and he runs into Mordecai, who will not stand up or tremble before him. I love Mordecai. He is a great kind of guy. By the way, he is in the king's gate. Remember the last time? He couldn't go in the king's gate because he wore sackcloth with ashes. I take it he's changed clothes because he's now in the king's gate. He senses God's at work. He knows that something great is about to happen, and he's still unintimidated by Haman. So great is Mordecai's God. Haman walks out. Mordecai doesn't stand up or tremble. Haman comes to his home, invites a few friends and his wife. Look at verse 11. Ever been at a party like this? It is the pits. Haman recounted to them the glory of his riches, the number of his sons, and every instance where the king had magnified him and how he had promoted him above the princes and the servants of the king. Gag me. Can you imagine being in a group like that? Here is a guy who says, no, this is what I'm worth. You could just see his wife. Oh boy, we've been over this before. And my sons, chapter 9, verse 10 tells us that he had 10 sons. A Jewish Targum says Haman had 208 other sons in addition to his own 10. It's another story, no need to get into it. But he has a lot of kids, and so he reviews all of the sons, not the quality he has with them, relationship, but how many. What kind of a guy is this? And then he tells instance after instance where he is promoted and exalted. Such arrogance. You would think he had enough to be satisfied, but people like this are never satisfied. He's got one worry, Mordecai, who won't stand up or tremble before him. And you would think if the guy has the world but the tail, has over 200 kids, if he has all of these riches, and if he has been invited to be in an audience with the king and the queen, that'd be enough. But what bothers a person like this is that everybody doesn't bow to them. And if one doesn't, becomes his sole worry. Look at how he puts it. He says he had been promoted and magnified, verse 12, even Esther the queen, let no one but me come with the king to the banquet which she had prepared. Tomorrow I'm invited by her with the king, yet all of this doesn't satisfy me every time I see Mordecai, get it here, the Jew. Hear a little anti-Semitism in that? Every time I see Mordecai, the Jew, sitting at the king's gate. So his wife pipes up and says, why don't you do something about it? I'm tired of hearing you complain about Mordecai. Zeresh, his wife, and all of his friends said, have a gallows 75 feet high made. And in the morning, ask the king to have Mordecai hanged on it and then go joyfully with the king to the banquet. Haman thought, hot dog of an idea.

And he put the guys on the gallows detail, and they started building it. Now, I call that overreacting. 75 feet. That's 7.5 stories. And it doesn't mean gallows. You know what the word means? The original word here means tree. In fact, literally, it means pole or stake. They didn't hang them from a noose. In Persia, they impaled them. The pole was thrust into the body, and the body was hung on a pole 7.5 stories high. You know, the Romans got the idea of crucifixion from the Phoenicians, who learned it from the Persians. That's why Jesus was referred to as hanging on a tree or on a pole. Romans developed the idea of driving nails in the hands, but the Persians simply impaled the body on a pole. It was an anguishing, torturous death. You see, that's what you do with people you hate. And that's why Jesus was put on a cross. It pleased him to do that. And he went to sleep that night listening to the thump and the bump and the pounding of the construction crew through the night as they were building the pole on which his enemy would hang. It's a great story. It certainly isn't anywhere near over. But let me pause here and say some things that are what I call direct and timely advice for today. Let me share with you three or four thoughts that I get as I read through this passage regarding our lives and how we must deal with difficult situations. Here's the first. When preparing for an unprecedented event, wait on the Lord before getting involved. When preparing for an unprecedented event, wait on the Lord before getting involved. Maybe I said it too quickly earlier, so I want to repeat it now. At least as important as the thing we are waiting for is the work God does while we wait. He works on us. He works on others. He works on our circumstances. If we plunge in, if we run ahead, as it were, his hands are tied. And we frustrate the better arrangement. You're on the verge of a big decision. I suggest you wait. You wait. Don't hurry. Especially if it's unprecedented. If you have to cut a new path. If you're walking a journey that you've never walked before. And there's no map. Better wait. Better wait for the Lord. And I don't know how long. Could be 3 days. Could be 3 weeks. Could be 3 months. But in the waiting period, don't get involved. Wait on the Lord. Here's a second. When dealing with an unpredictable person, count on the Lord to open doors and hearts. When dealing with an unpredictable person, I'm thinking here of the king, count on the Lord to open doors and hearts. And remember Proverbs 16:7. When a man's ways please the Lord, he makes even his enemies to be at peace with him. Count on the Lord to do that. Amazing things happen to our courage while we're waiting. Rather than getting more afraid, we become less afraid. The Lord becomes more important. His presence overshadows the threatening, even intimidating circumstances that would otherwise immobilize us or paralyze our thoughts. When dealing with an unpredictable person, count on the Lord to open doors and hearts. Here's a third thought. I get it again from chapter 5. When working through an unpleasant situation, trust the Lord for enduring patience. When working through an unpleasant situation, trust the Lord for enduring patience. Realize the patience she had to carry out when she was in the presence of Haman, the man who hated her people. Realize the patience she had to have to serve the banquet, only to serve another banquet, and to wait for just the right time. Perhaps she sensed it wasn't the right time. In situations that are unpleasant, timing is as important as actions, sometimes more so. Pace yourself.

patience for the situation to become bearable and workable. Fourth and finally, when standing against an unprincipled enemy, ask the Lord for invincible courage. When standing against an unprincipled enemy, ask the Lord for invincible courage. You know what occurred to me when I was speaking on this earlier? Perhaps in the midst of that first banquet, she sensed a growing invincibility and courage. And she sensed the need for that to continue to build for her to say what she's going to say, as recorded in chapter 6. When standing against an unprincipled enemy, ask the Lord for invincible courage. The good news is God will grant you your request. It may not be as you plan, but He will give you the courage to see it through. I said earlier, nothing touches the heart like a song, like a story. You know the one to whom we sing more songs than to any other person who has ever lived? Jesus Christ. There are more songs composed to the person of Jesus Christ than to any other human being who ever lived. You know why? Because His story is like none other. Did you know that they put Him on a pole? That they hung Him up to die? Did you know that more people hated Him than loved Him? You know that more cheered than wept? You know that when He died, more applauded than sighed? Despised and hated by men and women, He died. Why do we sing to Him then? Because like no other person who ever died, He came back from the dead alive. And He gave us a song. He arose from the grave, and He still lives. Now the question, real question is, do you know why He died? Not because some Haman hated Him and decided to put Him on a pole. He died because you and I are sinners. The only way to satisfy the demand of a holy God in dealing with humanity was to pay the penalty for sin, and that required the price of blood from the unspotted Lamb of God, Jesus Himself. I'd like us to bow together for a moment of reflection. For some of us, a time of gratitude, and for others, a time of decision. All the way through this message, I've talked about waiting on the Lord. Now I'm going to encourage you to do just the opposite. If you do not know this Lord Jesus Christ, to whom I referred here at the end of the message, you don't need to wait any longer. You can meet Him today in the sacred sanctuary of your heart, where He has built a conscience, where you have been pouring sin and failure and hopelessness all the years of your life. And He has come to cleanse your heart and to give you a new inner person, a new being on the inside. He's come to forgive you and to release you from the grinding prison of guilt. Today, the Lord Jesus Christ is knocking on that door, waiting for you to open it. Won't you let Him in today? In a big church like this, it's easy to busy ourselves with finding our cars and getting into our vehicles and finding our way to home or to lunch, and to miss the most significant part of a worship service, and that is coming face to face with the reality of Jesus Christ's death and resurrection. Come today. Don't put this off any longer. You're surrounded by people who, like you, thought they could make up their mind later and finally came to the realization that the most intelligent decision they could make was to give their life to Christ. Father, I thank You today that in the incomplete story that we are reading and learning, there is truth to live by. Thank You for giving some this day courage to continue to wait, for giving others the determination to stand alone, even if it means personal loss and public misunderstanding.

0: You're standing. Thank you for modern day Esthers, women and men alike, who have stood up to be counted. They model for us what the Christian life is all about. And Father, I pray for the person who, like Haman himself, has blamed others for his unhappiness and deserves the very gallows upon which he would place Mordecai, that you'd bring us to an end of our blaming. Bring us to an end of our sinful lifestyle and bring us face to face with the claims of Jesus Christ. We this day acknowledge his right to rule in our lives, and may he be glorified with our decision to trust him and him alone for eternal life. We pray together in the name of Christ our Lord. Amen.
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3: In Him we have redemption through His blood, the forgiveness of sins in accordance with the riches of God's grace. Ephesians 1:7.

0: by them, that is, all who had not known any of the wars in Canaan. This was only so that the generations of the children of Israel might be taught to know war, at least those who had not formerly known it. And they were left that he might test Israel by them to know whether they would obey the commandments of the Lord. The Lord left these nations in Canaan in part because Israel had failed to obey his explicit instructions, as we read in chapter 2, to drive them out. They also needed to be taught how to fight. This is the same reason God doesn't remove all the obstacles from our lives. We must learn how to do battle spiritually. Opposition and resistance makes us stronger. Historian Arnold Toynbee observed this in his study of civilizations. Societies drift into moral complacency, political corruption, and chaos without external challenges that drive them back to the fundamentals.
1: The fear of the Lord is the beginning of knowledge, but fools despise wisdom and discipline. Proverbs 1:7.
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6: Your past may not be something you're proud of, but today Dr. Evans points out God is bigger than all the bad choices you've ever made. Let's join him as he explains.
7: In chapter 2, verse 1 of Joshua, Rahab was a harlot. In fact, that label, harlot, would follow her, even into the New Testament. One day, she is visited by two strangers. We're told who they were. They were spies sent by Joshua to spy out the land. The spies, wanting to be as inconspicuous as possible and as safe as possible, found a place where strangers would go. The local brothel, that is, Rahab's house. In order to look as inconspicuous as possible. However, somebody saw them go into Rahab's house and reported it to the king that we've got two Jewish guys in Rahab the harlot's house. The king sends some emissaries to smoke these guys out, and they come to Rahab, and they say, now, you've got two spies in your house. Bring them out. But she doesn't send them out. In spite of the fact that her very life is threatened, she hides them on her roof. And she says to the king's emissaries, you just missed them. They left 5 minutes ago. If you hurry up, you might catch them. And so she sends those away who were trying to seek out these men and then goes up to the rooftop to where she has hidden the two spies from Israel. And she says to them, verse 9, I know that the Lord has given you the land and that the terror of you has fallen on us and that all the inhabitants of the land have melted away before you. For we have heard how the Lord dried up the water of the Red Sea before you when you came out of Egypt, and what you did to the two kings of the Amorites. He goes on in verse 11, we heard it, our hearts melted. No courage remained in any man any longer because of you. For the Lord your God, he is God of heaven and on earth beneath. She says, we know about y'all. We've been scared of y'all for 40 years. And your reputation has followed you. So the reason I hid you up on my roof is because the Lord, your God, is the God of heaven and of earth. In other words, my faith controlled my choice. I made a choice to hide you rather than satisfy the government, the kings, the rulers of this world, because I needed to make a decision. Who am I going to be identified with? Because we're already scared. We're terrified of you because we've heard the message. Now, that's interesting. She says, for 40 years, all of Jericho has known about God. So the folks who lived in Jericho were like a lot of folk today, know about it.

don't want to deal with him. Because they knew about him, and they just didn't know intellectually. It says, we were scared to death. Our hearts melted because of your God, but we still followed our God. A lot of people like that. They know about God, but they have never entered into a relationship with God. But she says, as for me, your God is the God of heaven and of earth. And to let you know that I know who the real God is, I've hidden you and protected you from the enemy. Therefore, she makes a request. It's an interesting request. She says in verse 12, now therefore, please swear to me, Joshua 2:12, by the Lord, since I have dealt kindly with you, that you will also deal kindly with my father's household and give me a pledge and spare my father, my mother, my brothers and my sisters with all who belong to them and deliver our lives from this death. In other words, we know we're getting ready to get massacred and I want to be delivered. One of the reasons many of us are not seeing God come through for us is he can't find faith. Because the only way you can validate you've got the right kind of faith as a believer is that you're doing the right kind of work. That is, you're doing what God demands, which validates that you have the faith that God expects. Now, don't get me wrong. To get to heaven is faith alone. But to get heaven to join you on your job, to get heaven to turn your situation around, to get heaven to work out that relationship issue, to get heaven to address that career challenge, to get heaven to reverse the circumstances that you face on earth, takes a faith that works. And in Joshua chapter 6, verses 17 and 25, the city shall be under the man, it and all that belongs to the Lord. Only Rahab the harlot and all who are with her in the house shall live, because she hid the messengers whom we sent. Verse 25. However, Rahab the harlot and her father's household and all she had, Joshua spared, and she had lived in the midst of Israel to this day, for she had hid the messengers whom Joshua sent to spy out Jericho. Faith not only delivered her, it delivered everybody associated with her. See, the spies said, you bring all your family into this house. And when it come down, because of your faith, the whole family gonna get delivered. Now, don't think this is just Old Testament, because in 1 Corinthians chapter 7, the Bible says that the children are protected under the hesed covering of the parent who has a working faith in the home. That there is protection, covenantal covering, by association with a person of faith. See, that's why if you have weak faith, you want to hang out with somebody who has strong faith so that you're covered by their faith. But in order for her to see this covering miracle that protected her and her household, do you know what she had to do? She had to go against the culture. See, she's the only one not going with the crowd. She's the only one not buying into the philosophy, the theology of Jericho. She looks like the Lone Ranger. She's by herself. See, sometimes it's good to be by yourself. Listen, the beauty of association with God's kingdom purposes is that when stuff collapses around you, God can still take care of you because you're in his will and you're not collapsing with the culture around you. That's why he can take care of your house in a bad neighborhood. That's why he can take care of your career when other careers are falling apart. That's why he can take care of your relationships when every other relationship is going to pot. Why? Because you're not following the crowd, you're following the kingdom. You're not following man's way, you're following God's way. And that will make you sometimes look like the odd man out. Or in this case, the odd woman out. But she wasn't selfish with her faith. As we said, she cared about her family. Now this leads to the question about it not being too late. Rahab's story does not end with the Old Testament, as we've just seen. Her name is repeated often in the New Testament. So evidently,

0: There's something about Rahab that God wants us to learn. And what's interesting is God doesn't drop her title. I mean, he doesn't go around saying Moses the murderer when he talks about great faith. He doesn't go around talking about Abraham the liar when we talk about great faith. He doesn't do that in Hebrews chapter 11. But when it comes to Rahab, he said, Rahab the harlot. Why does God keep titling this woman rather than just saying Rahab and leave the sister alone? Why does he want you to know this is the woman of the Old Testament who was of ill repute? Because God wants you and I to know through her illustration that your past doesn't have to control your future. God wants you to know, no matter how wretched your past can be, she's placed next to Noah and Enoch and Abel. God wants you to know, if you get your stuff together with him, he can take your yesterdays and make them better tomorrows. It's not too late. Here's a woman whose designation stayed with her. Even though she didn't have a religious background, godly. Even though she didn't have a spiritually devoted husband. Even though she did have a shameful career, it wasn't over. When she connected her purposes to God's purposes tied to the spies, then that thing got turned around. When she connected, here it was, her purpose to God's purpose, her whole life changed. And she delivered her whole family. So I don't know what your past is. I don't know how bad it is. All I know is the woman found in Joshua chapter 2 is also in Hebrews chapter 11. The woman in Joshua chapter 6 is in James chapter 2. And in the New Testament, she's an illustration of godliness, an illustration of power, an illustration of victory. Because God knows how to take lemons and make lemonade. He knows how to take a mess and turn it into a miracle so that you know God can turn a life around.
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2: We are told in verse 25 of chapter 6 of Joshua that when Rahab and her family got delivered, she dwelt in Israel. She's now hanging out with the people of God. She's got a new family now. A man named Solomon, for whatever reason, sees her, falls in love with her, and marries her. She's got a Jewish husband, even though she's a Gentile girl, because now she's hanging out, it says, with Israel. Let me tell you something about Solomon. We're told in 1 Chronicles chapter 2, Solomon built the city of Bethlehem. Solomon has his own construction company. My boy is building cities. In fact, he builds a city that Jesus is going to be born in called Bethlehem. So not only does she go hang out with the Jews, she finds a brother with a job, with a good job, because he's in the construction business. He didn't say Solomon who built the house. He said Solomon who built the city of Bethlehem. All right? So she finds herself married to Solomon. But that's small stuff. Let me give you the deep stuff. And that is Solomon's lineage. See, the Messiah had to have 2 realities associated with it. He had to have legal right to the throne of David in order to qualify to legitimately be Messiah. Well, Matthew chapter 1 gives us the lineage of David legally through Joseph. Jesus had to have legal right to be king of the Jews, which means you had to descend from a legal line through David. Well, we are told in verse 16 that Jesus's father was a man named Joseph. But Joseph was a stepfather because Jesus didn't have a biological father because he was born of a virgin. But he had a stepfather who adopted him when Mary got pregnant, giving him, Joseph, giving Jesus his legal name. When he got Joseph's legal name, that gave him legal title to the throne of David. Luke also has a list. But when Luke gives his list, he gives it through Mary. Because Mary is his biological mother. But guess what? Mary is tied biologically to the throne of David because she is a descendant of David biologically. So in getting Joseph and Mary hooked up, God hooked up the legal line with the biological line so that Jesus was both legally right, had rights to the throne, but through Mary, he had biological rights to the throne, qualifying him twice to be king of the Jews, as declared by the word of God. See, God know how to hook a sister up. And so Rahab the harlot falls in love with Solomon, who's got his own construction company, but who's also legally tied to Jesus Christ. She has a baby. Her baby is called Boaz. We know Boaz from the book of Ruth. because

saw Ruth gleaning in the field. God now hooked another sister up with another dude that had a job. She hooked the two up, and Boaz married Ruth. Ruth had a baby, and her baby was Obed. Obed got married, had a baby. His baby was Jesse. Jesse got married, had a baby. His baby was David. What I'm trying to tell you is, I don't know about your past. I don't care how bad your past. If you will connect with the kingdom of God, God can turn that thing around. But if you don't connect with the purpose of God, you'll be hanging out and hooking up with anybody who talks a good game and missing out on the delivering power of God to the woman or man of faith. And so God was able to do something special in this lady's life. But there's something else, and this might be the best thing of all. This might be the best thing of all. It's found in Joshua chapter 2. He says these words. I'll start with verse 17. The men said to her, "We shall be free from this oath, the promise to deliver you and your family, which you have made us swear, unless when we come into the land, you tie this cord of scarlet thread in the window through which you let us down. And gather yourself into the house, your father, your mother, your brothers, your father, and your household." He says, when we come to take this mama down, verse 21, "According to your word, so be it. She sent them away and they departed, and she tied the scarlet cord in the window." Oh, it's all about that scarlet cord. The two men say, "Look, when we come to take this thing down, we need to see something hanging in your window. Because, see, all the other soldiers won't know who you are. They won't know where you are unless we see something hanging in your window. And what we want to hang in your window is a scarlet thread." He calls it, verse 21, a scarlet cord. Scarlet means red, okay? The cord means ribbon. What he says is, "I want you to tie a red ribbon around the rope coming outside of your house. Because we're going to be marching around this wall for 6 days. Once a day for 6 days, 7 times on the 7th day. And as we march around that wall, everybody going to see that red ribbon. And that red ribbon is going to let us know that's the prostitute's house. Everybody's going to know what that means." Now, why is that important that you and I know what that scarlet thread was? They had red ribbons. And what they do is tie red ribbons to their windows or doors, signifying to the travelers, this is the house of prostitution. If you want to be serviced, you can be serviced here. This red ribbon, like a red light, identifies the sin that takes place in this house. But the two spies says, when you hang your sin outside of this house, so we see your sin and your acknowledgement of who you are, guess what we're going to do? We're going to provide salvation. When you show us your sin, we're going to show you God's grace, because you've identified with God's program, and we're going to offer you God's salvation. Somebody missed that. When you show us your sin, we're going to show you God's grace, and you're going to see God's salvation for you and your house. I believe when Israel was in the Passover, God said, "Put the blood on the door, the red, and when I see the blood, I'll pass over you." You say, what's that got to do with the legacy of Rahab for us? Well, 2,000 years ago, on the cross, Jesus Christ shed his blood for your sin and my sin. And when he sees the blood that was shed for our sin, that is the root to our salvation. Your salvation comes because of the blood that was shed, but the blood was shed because of our sin. So when we confess our sin to the Savior who shed the blood, I'm going to go to heaven today. And the reason I'm going to heaven is I'm covered with the blood. But I'm only covered with the blood because of the sin that was carried by Jesus Christ on Calvary. So all I'm saying today is God can start your life all over again. But you got to be willing to tie the red ribbon around the outside. I'm a sinner and I need a Savior. I've messed

0: God's grace to fix me up. I failed, but now I have faith in the Son of God. I was bad, but I'm trusting God to make me better. I have been the terrible sinner, but he's going to make me a glorious saint. Because as he moves around and collapses the sinful world that does not respond to him, when he sees the blood on me, he's going to pass by me and give me the deliverance that I need. Your yesterday doesn't have to determine your tomorrow. God can put you in the New Testament and write a whole new chapter for your life. He can start you all over again.
1: 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It's been said that facts speak for themselves, but on Monday, Dr. Evans explains why the facts don't always tell us the whole story, and he'll show us how God's promises can rewrite our reality. I hope you'll join us.

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1: The preceding program has been sponsored by The Urban Alternative. 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

hiking trail. Officials say the bison attack happened earlier this week when the woman and her husband encountered a group of the animals on the Grace Coolidge Trail. Michael Kastner, NBC News Radio.

0: Legendary NASCAR driver Kyle Busch is dead following a sudden illness. More from Rory O'Neill.
1: A future Hall of Famer, in a statement, NASCAR called Kyle Busch a rare talent, one who comes along once in a generation. A two-time Cup Series champion, Kyle Busch won a Truck Series race just last week and was asked about future victories, giving a prophetic response.
2: Take whatever you can get, man. You never know when the last one's going to be, so cherish them all. Trust me.
1: Kyle Busch leaves behind a wife, two young children, and countless racing fans. Kyle Busch was 41 years old. I'm Rory O'Neill.
0: The launch of SpaceX's most powerful rocket to date was scrubbed on Thursday, Tammy Trujillo reports.
3: Several issues were noticed when the countdown was in its final minute on the launch pad in South Texas. No word yet when SpaceX will try to launch again. The Starship V3 is the tallest rocket ever assembled and is touted as the world's most powerful reusable rocket. It could be key to NASA's plan to return astronauts to the moon's surface and create a permanent moon base following the success of the Artemis II lunar mission. I'm Tammy Trujillo.
0: Meta has settled a lawsuit over allegations its platforms fueled a mental health crisis, Jim Roop reports.
4: The suit, brought by a school district in eastern Kentucky, was seeking to force Meta to cover the costs the district had incurred to fight the crisis. The district accusing Meta of designing its platforms to get young users hooked, causing widespread anxiety and depression. Around 1,200 local school districts are pursuing similar claims against Meta and other social media companies.
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0: The Late Show with Stephen Colbert aired its final episode Thursday night after CBS announced it was canceling this show. Last night's show closed out with Paul McCartney singing the Beatles' Hello, Goodbye. Michael Kastner, NBC News Radio.
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9: Listen, preaching about the grace of giving, as far as the Word of God is concerned, is just as important as preaching on prayer, as preaching on righteousness, as preaching on sin, as preaching on evangelism. In fact, you've heard me say many times that Jesus spoke more about the subject of money and material possession than any other subject. This is a sacred subject. This is a holy subject.
8: Welcome to Leading the Way with pastor and author of more than 50 powerful books, including his latest, An Unholy Alliance, Dr. Michael Youssef. No matter where you are, the topics of giving and generosity often trigger eye rolls, maybe even feelings of distrust. But I want to encourage you to listen intently to this message from Dr. Youssef, because he focuses you on God's perspective of generosity, not man's. And that makes the words life-changing. And a little later, I'll let you know how you can get in touch with the Leading the Way team. Right now, though, straight to God's Word with a message to help you understand grace giving from Dr. Michael Youssef.
9: There is not a parent who is under the sound of my voice, right here on radio, whatever, who would not testify to the danger of giving their children everything and never expect any form of gratitude, any form of thankfulness from their children. You would agree, right? Parents who will never train their children in developing the attitude of gratitude are going to raise up spoiled brats. I know, might as well put it bluntly, right? Parents who never teach their children how to express thankfulness to their parents and to God for the blessings that they are receiving every day, they will end up being monsters as adults. Parents who never impart the spirit of thankfulness to their children, they're going to end up with children who are discontented and unhappy, who will grow up to be adults who are discontented and unhappy. That's a fact. Ah, but the same is with God's children. It works the same way. With God's children, works exactly the same. If we take and take and take and take from the grace of God and never in a tangible way express our thankfulness to Him, then we, spiritually speaking, are going to be spoiled brats. Now listen, this is not even just a scripture.

That's a scripture be everything, or even my idea. Let me tell you how modern science is even coming to that conclusion. Social scientists are coming to the conclusion that this is the best thing for humanity. Listen to what Dr. Carl Menninger, the great psychiatrist, said. I quote, he said, money giving is a good criterion for a person's mental health. I did not say that. Dr. Menninger did. In fact, he said, generous people, he continued, are rarely mentally ill people. Yeah, I want to say amen to that. Now, let me be upfront with you. This is not a popular subject. I know that. And I dare say that many of you are going to love this message. You know why? I know there are the most generous people on the face of the earth in this congregation. I'm not flattering you. That's a fact. And I rejoice in that. But I can honestly tell you that some of you are not going to be able to wait for the message to be over. Now, those of you hilarious givers are going to shout throughout this message. You're going to shout amen all the time. But the tightwads, oh man, you're going to mutter under your breath, I should have stayed home today. I can hear you already. Listen, preaching about the grace of giving, as far as the Word of God is concerned, is just as important as preaching on prayer, as preaching on righteousness, as preaching on sin, as preaching on evangelism. In fact, you've heard me say many times that Jesus spoke more about the subject of money and material possession than any other subject. This is a sacred subject. This is a holy subject. Jesus said, where your money is, there is your heart also. He did not say, look, where is your talk? That's your treasure. He did not say, where is your singing? There is your heart. He did not say where your teaching is or where your preaching is. There's your heart. He didn't say that. He didn't say where your activities are. There you'll find your heart. He did not say that at all. He said, where your money is, there is your heart also. Now, some of you are going to discover where your heart is today. You've been wondering all this time. And I have prayed all night for the Holy Spirit to do some heart transplant surgery today, that you will find your heart. The Apostle Paul was dealing with the Corinthian church. It was a prosperous church. This church claimed to have all the gifts of the Holy Spirit. This church was bragging about their knowledge. This church was so proud of their biblical sophistication that they would not even want to listen to the Apostle Paul. They were boasting of how spiritual they are. Well, now the Apostle Paul was taking pledges for the work of the kingdom in Jerusalem. And he went to all the churches that he had planted and he said, look, he said, I am asking for pledges to help in the work of God in Jerusalem. Well, guess what? The Corinthians returned the largest pledge card of all the other churches. Well, they said, that's befitting. Now, I'm telling you, this is kind of a rough translation, but you know what I mean. That's exactly what was going on. It's just I'm putting it in the vernacular, as it were. But when the time came to collect on the pledges, they weren't giving. They weren't anywhere to be seen. They were quiet. Paul was not hearing from them. He said, what is going on here? You see, finally he writes to them, and again, this is a rough translation. He's saying, look, anyone can talk a big talk. Anyone can try to impress people of how spiritual they are, but your pocketbook speaks louder than your words. That's exactly what he's saying. So, the Apostle Paul gently begins to teach them what? He's teaching them about grace giving. Not legalism, he is teaching them about grace giving. Here in 2 Corinthians, the Apostle Paul is saying this. Listen carefully, please. He is saying to them, those of you who have received the grace of God freely and without charge, you must be able to dispense the grace of God to others. I think the Apostle Paul is teaching them something very significant and is teaching us something very important. It's very important, Dad. Don't miss it. Paul is teaching them that grace giving is not the same as duty. That you feel, well, I've got to do this, you know, I've got to get this out of my, I know I've got to do it. It is not even the

satisfaction that you get out of giving. No, what is he saying? He's saying that it is an absolute privilege. It is an honor for anyone to be co-worker with the Lord Jesus Christ, to be co-laborer, to be partner with Jesus in the best, in the work of the kingdom. That's what he's saying. The one who created all the billions in the world, the one who created all the gold in the world, the one who created all the silver in the world, he's saying, I want you to be my partner. I'm going to do all of the work. I just want you to be my partner. That's what Paul is saying here. This is a privilege and honor for us to give in partnership with the Lord Jesus Christ. That's grace giving, not legalism. So in chapters 8 and 9 of 2 Corinthians, Paul deals extensively with what it means to practice grace giving. Turn with me, please, if you haven't already, to 2 Corinthians chapter 8. Three things. Number one, he is saying that grace giving is God honoring. Look at verse 2. Number two, he's saying grace giving gets God's blessings. Verse 5. Thirdly, he's saying grace giving is God's model. Grace giving is God honoring. How can grace giving honor God? Well, listen, look at the verse. Here's what he said. Verse 2. Out of their most severe trial, their overflowing joy, and their extreme poverty welled up rich in generosity. He said, wait a minute. This is an unlikely formula for giving. I mean, you got severe trials, you got an overflowing joy. Okay, we'll understand that. But then you got extreme poverty. This is the most unlikely formula for giving. I agree with you. I do agree. We don't know, of course, much about these trials or the trials that they're going through, the Macedonians. But all we know, the word severe there, it doesn't mean just a tiny little problem. It means a horrendous trial. They're going through a tough time. When everything is going well in your life and you give God the crumbs, you're really not honoring God. You're not honoring God. But when everything is blowing up at your face, and you give to God sacrificially, you are absolutely honoring God, and God promised He will never forget that. That's what it says. Listen, I know the normal human reaction. And the normal human reaction, when we are facing trials in life, when we're facing difficulties in life, we say, oh man, I've got enough problem of my own. I just don't have time to think about somebody else's problem. My plate is full. I have more than I can, I've got more than enough of my fair share. I cannot help anybody right now. That's a normal human reaction. But we're not called to live in the normal human reactions, right? And people use these things as an excuse not to do anything. Now, I have some news for you in case you haven't heard them before. The news are these. Problems? We all have them. Every one of us. They said, oh yeah, but my problem more than his and more than hers. Let me tell you something. You don't know what his or her problems are. And you're making a terrible mistake when you think you're the only one who's got problems. Problems is part of being in the human race. Problems are part of living. You got problems? Sure. Welcome to the human race. We all have problems. But that's not the attitude of those who have received the grace of God. That is not the attitude who have freely received from His hand salvation, eternal life. That is not the attitude of those who know the Lord Jesus. And that's not the attitude of those who are recipient of the grace of God, that awesome grace. In fact, it is because of that grace that we have received so freely from His hand. It is because of this grace. It makes us more sympathetic with other people when they are going through trials. It is because of that grace that our trials make us more sensitive toward others. Our trials make us more understanding of the trials of others. Our trials give us the ability to minister to others with compassion. That's the difference of what the grace of God does. And that is why the Apostle Paul is saying here in 2 Corinthians that out of their most severe trials, their overflowing joy. What have they got to be joyful about? What have they got to be joyful about when they're in the midst of severe trials? Well, they had the joy in the fact that God's grace found them. And beloved, I want to tell you, that's enough.

That's enough to make you joyful until you close your eyes in death. They had joy in the fact that they had been bought with the price of the blood of the Lamb, that they've been brought by Him out of darkness and direction that's going to hell into light that is taking them to heaven. They were so joyful that they are on their way to spend eternity in heaven. And that is why they had overjoyed in their giving. Please hear me right. If giving to the Lord is a burden to you, like paying taxes is a burden, you are missing out on the overflowing joy that comes from being a hilarious giver. If you only give so that you can fulfill some social obligation, you are missing out on the joy of what it means to be a hilarious giver. If you give to causes that you know that you and your family are going to benefit from, you are missing out on the joy that comes out of knowing that you are a hilarious giver. And Paul is saying the Macedonians gave in the midst of their trials, but they also gave out of their extreme poverty, poverty that you and I will never know. All their giving must have been truly sacrificial. Oh, they must have done away with things. They must have done away with food. They must have done away with necessities of life in order to give sacrificially. Their giving was not just the crumbs or what they did not want or what they did not need. Their giving was not just a tip. No, that was a sacrificial giving. And that's what the large gift is all about. That's what the large gift is all about. A large gift has nothing to do with the size of the gift. It has everything to do with the sacrificial element in the gift. Grace giving is honoring to God. Grace giving gets God's blessing. Look at verse 5. And they did not do as we expected, but they gave of themselves first to the Lord and then to us in keeping with God's will. If you have never committed your life to Jesus Christ and you're a philanthropist and all that, that's fine. I'm not going to stop you. I'm not to discourage you. But only when you give your life to Jesus Christ will you understand what it means to give grace giving, because grace receiving produces grace giving. And if you've never committed your life to Jesus Christ, I beg you today, commit your life to Him. You may have been into churchianity, you may have been to religion, but you really have never received the grace of God. Say today, God, give me that grace so that I might turn my life over to You. Because what does it mean to be a Christian? Now, a book's written on that, and I'm not going to give you a treatise on it. I'm going to tell you very simply, in the simplest of terms, what does it mean to be a Christian? It means that you have given your life over to Christ. That you have admitted you can't save yourself, you cannot forgive yourself, and you needed Him to forgive you and save you. It is surrendering of your life to the Lord Jesus Christ. What it means to be a Christian? It means that you now being assured of eternal future. Simply put, it means that you have taken the most precious possession that you have, your soul, and gave it to Him, entrusted Him with it, believing that He is going to take care of you. Now, here's the sad part that literally brings me to tears. Listen to me carefully, please. The sad part is this, that there are some who are willing to commit their lives to Christ, their most treasured possession, but not their money. Could it be that they prize money above their own souls? Can it be? Think about it. Can it be possible that the reason they are not trusting God with their giving is because they've never been saved? Paul said they first gave themselves to the Lord. Then everything else became just that. What? Things. Things. That's it. Grace giving is God honoring. Grace giving gets God's blessings. And thirdly, grace giving is God's model. Look at verse 9 of 2 Corinthians 8. For you know the grace of the Lord Jesus Christ, that though He was rich, for your sake He became poor, so that you through His poverty might become rich. Listen, the giving of the Macedonian was unbelievable. It was incredible. The giving of the Macedonian was sacrificial. But you know what? It is nothing in comparison

0: to what God gave. Nothing. What he gave is incomprehensible. So what is the Apostle Paul saying? Here's what he's saying. He's saying before the incarnation, when the Lord Jesus Christ was in the presence of God the Father, he owned everything that the Godhead had owned. That's all of the galaxies, including that tiny little planet called Earth, with all of its gold, with all of its silver, with all of its diamond, with all of its stocks and bonds. He owned it all, and yet he laid it aside and became poor, bled to death on a cruel cross. Why? Paul said, for your salvation, for my salvation. Never in the entire history of the universe did anyone abandon so much in order to become so poor so that so many can become rich in grace. Our greatest model for giving is the cross of Christ. With this, I'm going to conclude. Francis Havergal, who wrote this song, "Take My Life and Let It Be Consecrated, Lord, for Thee." She was a believer. She loved the Lord. People were singing that song for several years. They've been blessed by it. "Oh, take my life and let it be, Lord, consecrated." But there was a joy in her life that was missing. And the Holy Spirit of God was pointing his finger at a very exquisite, very valuable jewelry collection in her possession. It's not only was expensive and was not only had incredible value, but it became to Francis an idol. And the Holy Spirit kept saying, "I can't use you until you take that idol off your life." Finally, she submitted to the voice of God and to the leadership of the Holy Spirit. She opened her box and she took one piece that has family history and family connection that she wanted to pass it on. And then she wrapped the entire magnificent jewelry box. And she walked it down to the headquarters of CMS. That's the Anglican Church Missionary Society in London. At that time, the CMS Church Missionary Society took the gospel to the uttermost parts of Africa and Asia. And the reason today we have the most committed and the most lively, biblically sound Anglican churches in Africa and Asia is because of the work of CMS. And God laid that on her heart. Give it to the lost. Give it to the preaching of the gospel. And she said, "I've never had greater joy than when I packed that box and handed over to the officials of CMS." Now she was able to write the last stanza. "Take my silver and my gold, not a mite would I withhold." I'm going to ask you a question only you can answer. What are you withholding from God? What idol are you keeping? When his finger and Holy Spirit is bringing you under conviction again and again, what is it?
1: 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What are you withholding from God? 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
0: We stand at a crossroad of history, and we can walk through these doors of opportunities that God has opened for us, or we can do nothing. 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
3: Welcome to Breakpoint, a daily look at an ever-changing culture through the lens of unchanging truth. For the Colson Center, I'm John Stone Street. Years ago, after visiting the National Museum of African American History and Culture in Washington, D.C., sociologist and civil rights leader Bob Woodson wrote about a display that he said, quote, "Stop me in my tracks." The 1980s were, according to the exhibit, years of paradox. While many blacks pursued advanced degrees and entered the professions, others existed in poor neighborhoods filled with drugs and violence. So who or what was to blame for this stark contrast? Well, according to the museum, the answer was Ronald Reagan, because he cut too many social programs. Woodson, who founded the Woodson Center in Washington, D.C. to, quote, empower low-income communities to solve their own problems, did not buy that take. Is it truly institutional racism and heartless policies that resulted in the conditions today? He asked. Well, on Wednesday, the Woodson Center announced that Robert Woodson, a recipient of the MacArthur Genius Fellowship, a Presidential Citizens Medal, the Freedom Leadership Award from Hillsdale College, and the 2018 William Wilberforce Award, among many other honors, had died at the age of 89. As the center wrote in their announcement, and I quote, "From his early days as a civil rights activist to his decades at the Woodson Center, Bob built a body of work that reframed how America thinks about poverty, race, and community. He stood steadfast for the nation's founding values and virtues, including faith, hard work, personal responsibility, the foundational importance of healthy families and communities, and the ability of everyone to shun a victimhood mentality and become agents of their own uplift. He's left behind a generation of leaders, revitalized neighborhoods, and a civil rights tradition centered on the people it was always meant to serve. He didn't just build an organization. He built relationships. And those relationships built a movement," end quote. Well, Woodson questioned the dominant narrative about race and oppression and instead championed innovation, entrepreneurship, personal responsibility, and family as the key to economic empowerment and community restoration. In fact, the 2018 Wilberforce Awards ceremony featured academic luminaries, political heavyweights, and former leaders of rival gangs, all honoring what he had accomplished. And Woodson didn't just talk about these ideas. He put them into action, founding the Center for Neighborhood Enterprise, which became known as the Woodson Center. The best way to help the poor become self-sufficient, he believed, was by placing control of community development not in the hands of faraway bureaucrats, but in the hands of community leaders. And so Woodson Center programs spread all over the country, including the Violence-Free Zone, which sent young adult advisors into schools to mentor youth. At one Richmond, Virginia high school, arrest of students dropped 38% after adopting a VFZ program. A Dallas high school that recorded 133 gang incidents the year before bringing in VFZ reported zero the year after. Woodson Center programs transformed the lives of former drug addicts, prostitutes, and the homeless. According to Bob Woodson, the secret to his success was that faith in God transforms the inside, and that faith transforms the outside. Well, the faith of Robert Woodson that brought so much transformation to both the inside and outside for so many has become sight. Please learn more about the Woodson Center mission, vision, and programs at woodsoncenter.org. For the Colson Center, I'm John Stone Street with Breakpoint. And for more resources or to share this with others, go to colsoncenter.org/radio.
4: Welcome to today's encouragement from Our Daily Bread. 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
5: Those who drive along Highway 18 in Western Oregon each fall are greeted with a delightful surprise from the tree-covered hillside flanking the road. A giant smiley face. The cheerful face is only visible in the autumn when the larch tree needles turn yellow

0: contrasting with the surrounding dark green Douglas fir trees, which create the eyes and mouth. A lumber company planted the 300-foot diameter face in 2011 as part of an effort to replenish the timber they'd harvested. Isaiah invites us to know God as the one who brings life to desolate places. He reminded the Israelites during the barrenness of their captivity that God makes rivers flow, can turn the desert into pools of water, and grow the cedar and the acacia in the desert. God does these things not solely for his and our delight. He plants junipers, fir, and cypress so that people may see and know that he authors all and will ultimately redeem all, even those places thought to be a wasteland. Though we may not glimpse a face smiling back at us from a hillside, all of creation can remind us of God's redemptive power over our world and our individual circumstances, even in the wake or fear of devastation. Let's seek his face as our source of hope and joy amid our struggles. Today's encouragement was provided by Our Daily Bread Ministries.
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2: It's Crazy Money Day. Hi, I'm Chuck Bentley with My Money Life from Crown. Charles Barkley of NBA fame learned to handle money the hard way. Young and wealthy beyond wisdom, Barkley spent impulsively. He gambled millions, once losing $2.5 million in several hours. He spent nearly $30,000 on his clothes in one day, more than anyone in his family had earned in their life. And he bought cars. Julius Irving, or Dr. J, saw the red flags and gave Charles some strong advice. Barkley says the encounter went like this. Dr. J said, "How many cars do you have?" Charles said, "5. "Well, how many of them can you drive at the same time? Why do you have 5 cars? Charles didn't have a good reason. "Son, take all those cars back and get one nice car. You've got $400,000 sitting around in your driveway. That money's going to be worth millions if invested properly." Now in his 60s, Barkley wants younger athletes to learn to think long-term. He tells them to have 1 car and 1 house. Invest wisely and avoid falling into a lifestyle trap. Barkley's estimated net worth is now around $70 million. He's one of the most financially stable of the former NBA players. That's crazy. Friends, when tempted to buy something we don't need or can't afford, let's remember this lesson. As the Apostle Paul said in 1 Corinthians 10:13, no temptation is unique, and God always provides a way out. Self-control is key in finding financial freedom. 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We plan to celebrate all that God has done through Crown over the last 50 years. 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
2: NBC News Radio, I'm Michael Kastner. An aircraft carrier strike group in the Caribbean is not being used to intimidate Cuba, according to President Trump. Trump said they want to help Cuba.
3: Other presidents have looked at this for 50, 60 years doing something, and it looks like I'll be the one that does it, so we'd be happy to do it. We want to open it up to Cuban Americans where they can go back and help.
2: While speaking from the Oval Office on Thursday, Trump was asked about the USS Nimitz entering the region this week. Trump said he wants to provide Cuba with humanitarian aid. The president says 5,000 troops will go to Poland after all. Trump made the announcement on social media Thursday and said the deployment was based on the successful election of the now president of Poland, Karol Nawrocki. The announcement follows an unexpected move by Pentagon Chief Pete Hegseth earlier this month to scrap sending troops to Poland, a move that was criticized by both parties. And the president isn't counting on the Supreme Court when it comes to birthright citizenship. More from Mark Mayfield.
4: Trump spoke from the Oval Office.
3: This decision by the Supreme Court is a very big one. They'll probably rule against me because they seem to like doing that.
4: The High Court is expected to issue its ruling in the case this summer. Trump signed an executive order his first day back in office that ended birthright citizenship for children born to parents in the U.S. illegally or temporarily. Trump said if the Supreme Court rules against him, they will have done the country a great disservice. Opponents argued that it goes against the Constitution's 14th Amendment granting automatic citizenship to children born in the U.S.
2: 41-year-old NASCAR legend Kyle Busch is dead. Busch passed away Thursday of a sudden and undisclosed illness. Tributes have been pouring in from other racing stars, including Denny Hamlin, who called Busch one of NASCAR's fiercest drivers. Ricky Stenhouse Jr. posted, "Rest easy, Rowdy." Michael Kastner, NBC News Radio.
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7: 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And our teacher is Greg Lundstedt, pastor of Equipping Bible Church. 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
8: 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How do we become like children? 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So if you have a Bible handy, turn to Matthew chapter 11. We'll be looking at verses 20 through 30.
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to the religious kind of think they got to add something to it. I got to do something to make myself right for God. And then we get prideful. Oh, I'm doing it so well. Remember Paul, when he was Saul, as to law, blameless. He thought he was great. Not great at all. And so this is an interesting portion in our passage where God in human flesh rejoices that the prideful have the gospel hidden from them, and it is only the humble that will hear it. Look at verse 25. At this time, Jesus answered and said, I praise thee, O Father, Lord of heaven and earth, that thou didst hide these things from the wise and intelligent and didst reveal them to babes. Yes, Father, for thus it was well-pleasing in thy sight. All things have been handed over to me by my Father, and no one knows the Son except the Father, nor does anyone know the Father except the Son, and anyone to whom the Son wills to reveal him. Very interesting portion of Scripture, which sheds light on the sovereignty of salvation, God's sovereignty completely over it. And we need to not be deceived. Salvation does not come from man. It comes from God. It doesn't originate in the will of man. Man would continue understanding. It originates in the will of God. And so here, Jesus publicly at that time, as he is condemning those cities, he publicly praises God here. He's speaking to the multitudes, condemning the cities which saw their most miracles. And in the middle of that condemnation, we have the phrase, at that time, Jesus answered and said, I praise thee, O Father, Lord of heaven and earth. At that very time, he begins a verbal confession and agreement of praise with the Father. This term praise here, it comes from the Greek word ex homologeo. We have the term homologia, which means to confess, to say the same thing. And here, ex means outwardly he confessed. Outwardly, he, at that time, outwardly. Now, why does Jesus do this at this point? There's a lot of different opinions, but I think the Scripture helps us understand the best. If you look, turn to Luke chapter 10, Luke chapter 10, we have a parallel account of this. It's very interesting. Adds in something here. Luke chapter 10, verse 21. At this very time, he greatly rejoiced in the Holy Spirit and said, I praise thee, O Father, Lord of heaven and earth, that thou dost hide these things from the wise and intelligent and dost reveal them to babes. Yes, Father, for thus it is well-pleasing in thy sight. He's praising God that he hides revelation from the wise and intelligent, those who think they got it figured out, and he reveals it to those who are like humble children. He's praising God that these wicked people didn't come to salvation from their own wisdom, but that only those who are humbled do. He greatly rejoiced. It's interesting, this brought joy to Jesus, and this gives us one element of what pleases God and brings joy to him, which is very simply the hiding and concealing revelation from those who are wise, intelligent in their own way, and revealing those truths to babes. That causes joy. Now, the wise and intelligent are obviously those who are wise and intelligent in their own eyes. They are those who think they've got it figured out. They are the spiritually prideful. They are those religious or irreligious who believe within their own understanding they got it figured out. That's why I don't like these books, The Case for Whatever. People figure it out on their own. No, you need the gospel. Now, can someone get saved through that if they have the gospel? Yes, but the point is, it's not you that figured it out. It's God that convicted your heart with the gospel and you got saved. Proverbs says, there is a kind who is pure in his own eyes, yet is not washed from his filthiness. That's the wise and intelligent. And he's praising God and rejoicing that God isn't revealing the truth to them. Interesting. But he's praising God and takes pleasure in it that his truth is being revealed to babes. Or literally the word is infants. Infants. You say, wait a second, it's the wise and intelligent, I get that, but who are these infants? Well, I don't think it's hard to understand. Certainly, it's the characteristic that all infants share, which is they're totally dependent, they're not self-sufficient, they need complete care, 100%. They have zero self-sufficiency. The Lord said later on in Matthew 18, verse 3, truly I say to you, the Lord says, unless one is converted to become like children, they shall not enter the kingdom of heaven. Whoever then humbles himself as a child, he is the greatest in the kingdom of heaven. God is pleased when someone goes, I can't be saved. I'm a wretch. Lord Jesus, I believe you did everything. They humble themselves before the Lord. I believe you died for my sins. I need you to save me 100%, Lord God. God is pleased.

He rejoices in that. He rejoices to share his truth with you when you're humble, when God has convicted you and broken you down, your hardness of heart is shed away. The soil is prepared. He is pleased. But he is not pleased if you have it all figured out and you are wise and intelligent in a worldly way, religiously. You see, if you try to come to God in your pride and arrogance, you will not see the truth. And God is pleased to not let you see it. But if you humble yourself like a child, like an infant, realize you're totally dependent. Accept everything that he has to say, everything concerning your sinfulness and himself, the Lord Jesus, through the gospel, and believe, and God is pleased. We read this earlier, but look at 1 Corinthians chapter 1. This points this out. God does not want anyone to think they're saved when they're not. 1 Corinthians chapter 1, verse 18. And I mentioned this earlier, but Paul is making the case that no one should boast before God. He's going to give illustrations. And the first illustration here is the gospel. 1:18. And he shares here, for the word of the cross is to those who are perishing foolishness, but to us who are being saved, it is the power of God. For it is written, I will destroy, look at this, the wisdom of the wise and the clever I will set aside. By the way, man's problem is pride, sin and pride, right? God's got to destroy that, right? Where is the wise man? Where is the scribe? Where is the debater of this age? I think of YouTube, right? Where is the debater of this age? Has he not made the foolish the wisdom of the world? For since in the wisdom of God, the world and through its wisdom did not come to know God. In God's wisdom, he is not allowing man to come to know him through the world's wisdom. He's not allowing it to happen. You got to remember this. For since the wisdom of God, the world through its wisdom did not come to know God, God was well pleased like we saw in our passage, well pleased through the foolishness of the message preached to save those who believe. For indeed, Jews ask for signs, Greeks search for wisdom, but we preach Christ crucified. To Jews, a stumbling block, to Gentiles, foolishness, but to those who are the call, both Jews and Greeks, Christ, the power of God and the wisdom of God. Because the foolishness of God is wiser than men, and the weakness of God is stronger than man. For consider your calling, brethren, that there are not many wise according to the flesh, not many mighty, not many noble, but God has chosen the foolish things of the world to shame the wise, and God has chosen the weak things of the world to shame things that are strong. I always think of it when people say, oh, what if this athlete who's so popular came to faith? What a platform he'd have. That's not how God works. Could God do that? Certainly, but he takes the foolish things so that man would not get the credit. He says there are not many wise, not many mighty, not many noble, but God has chosen the foolish things of the world to shame the wise, and God has chosen the weak things of the world to shame the things which are strong, and the base things of the world and the despised. God has chosen the things that are not, that he might nullify the things that are, that no man should boast before God. There you go. But by his doing, you are in Christ Jesus, who became to us wisdom from God and righteousness and sanctification and redemption, just as is written, let him who boasts, boast in the Lord. Now, if you get saved and you're some popular guy or whatever it is, just share the gospel. Then God gets the glory. So I get it. I understand what Jesus is saying. He breaks out in praise here. And I believe it's a warning not to harden your heart, not to be wise in your own eyes, because God will close off his revelation from you and you will go to judgment. He reveals himself to the humble, to the poor in spirit, the spiritually bankrupt. Blessed are the poor in spirit, right? So let me ask you this. Have you humbled yourself for the living God and recognizing I can't figure it out? I don't know anything in a sense. I just, Lord Jesus, I'm a sinner. I need salvation. Save me, Jesus. Save me. Have you humbled yourself to acknowledge everything he says is true and everything you think apart from him is wrong? Have you dependently come to him like a child in total need? If you're not willing to do so, then God will allow you to be hardened all the way to your destruction. And notice, Jesus publicly affirms that he's sovereign over all things, including whom he desires to save. And this might rub people the wrong way, but I'm just going to read the scripture. Well, look at it. As it rubs me the right way, because it's God's word. Help it rub you the right way too. All things have been handed over by my Father, and no one knows the Son except the Father. Verse 27, nor does anyone know the Father except the Son, and anyone whom the Son is wills to reveal. This might be troubling to some who are still wise and intelligent. But to babes, we accept God's truth. We go, yeah, I believe it. Everything's been handed over. Now, it's handed over before he was crucified, and it was handed over after he died and rose from the dead. Matthew 20.

And Jesus came and spoke to them, saying, all authority has been given to me in heaven and on earth. He has all authority. You see, the only way we come to know God is through Christ. He is the way, the truth, and the life. No one comes to the Father but by him. It is through Christ. It is completely up to Christ here in this context. It's up to his sovereign will as God to whom he chooses to reveal himself. That's what he says. This is what we call in some places election. Now throughout scripture, Ephesians 1, 1 Peter 1, John 6, 65, Acts 13, 48, a lot of places we have this truth, just as he chose us before the foundation of the world. We have this truth, which is hard to understand at times. Peter writes to the chosen according to the foreknowledge of God, 1 Peter 1. John 6, 64, there are some who do not believe, for Jesus knew from the beginning those who did not believe and who would betray him. For he was saying, for this reason I have said to you that no man can come to me unless it has been granted from the Father. Acts 13, 48, and when the Gentiles heard this, they began rejoicing and glorifying the word of the Lord, and as many as had been appointed to eternal life believed. Okay. He says, all things have been handed over to me. And he says, he's revealed himself to anyone to whom the Son wills to reveal him. Now, don't make a mistake here and debate about election. Election, sure, but don't make it the underpinning of your theology, because it's not. There's more to it. There's more in Scripture that is way beyond us. Now, amazingly, election is true, but yet God beckons the will of everyone who is dead in sin. We see that he takes no pleasure in the death of the wicked. Rather, they would repent and live. Ezekiel 18. Rather, they would repent and live. God's ways are not ours. His thoughts are not ours. What we do know is that in these passages, so amazingly, where we have his sovereignty over salvation, right next door we have an open invitation to everyone. Romans chapter 9, his sovereignty over salvation. Romans chapter 10, the open invitation. Whoever wills, whoever shall come, right? And right here, notice we have the open invitation right after he says this here in our passage. Verse 28. Come to me, all who are weary and heavy laden. All who are weary and heavy laden. And I will give you rest. This is great. Take my yoke upon you and learn from me, for I am gentle and humble in heart, and you shall find rest for your souls. For my yoke is easy, my load is light. These are tremendous verses where Jesus offers salvation, rest to all. He says, come to me. This word come is a different word. It's only used 12 times. It speaks of come hither. Come. Come to me. You see? That's what he's saying. Physically go to Jesus in your heart, right? Physical. In your heart, right? But he's there physically, right? At that time, you physically go to him, right? Come to me. And it's to Jesus. Come hither to Jesus. And who is he inviting? The wise and intelligent. No, he's not. All who are weary and heavy laden. He's commanding the babes that recognize they're weary and heavy laden. They recognize they need salvation. They recognize that he is the way, the truth, and the life. The term weary speaks of great physical toil, strong exertions, hard labor. It could speak of becoming weary. It also carries emotional weariness that in the context of great difficulty. And it's in a tense that you're continually habitually wearied. I tell you right now, sin is wearying. When you sin, you are wearied. You are weighed down. You are in the context of heavy weight of sin. And he says, come to me, those who are weary. And then he says, those who are heavy laden. The word spoke of carrying heavy burdens. It speaks of something that's already completed. You've got the weight on you, and it's not leaving. You're heavily weighted, and it continues right now. So I believe he's pointing out to those caught up in their sin and those caught up in a religious system who recognize it. Indeed, in Luke chapter 11, he shares woe to the Pharisees and woe to their lawyers. And he says, woe to you lawyers as well, for you weigh down men with burdens hard to bear, while you yourselves are not even willing to touch those burdens with one of your fingers. These are religious burdens. You've got to do this and this and this to follow Jesus. You've got to do this and this and this to follow the Lord, right? You've got to do this and this and this. Matthew 23, then he spoke to the multitudes and to his disciples, saying, the scribes and the Pharisees have seated themselves in the chair of Moses. Therefore, all that they tell you, do and observe, but do not do according to their deeds. For they say things and do not do them, and they tie up heavy loads and lay them on men's shoulders, but they

themselves are unwilling to move them much as a finger. In Matthew 9:36, Jesus, seeing the multitudes, says, and seeing the multitudes, he felt compassion for them because they were distressed and downcast. You see, it is sin that causes us to be weary and heavy laden. Irreligious sin or religious sin. You can't bear it. It's heavy. It's a heavy weight, but you got to recognize it. You got to recognize it. You got to know that you are weighed down. You got to know that you need your sin relieved. You got to know that you need rest. He says, come to me, all you who are weary and heavy laden, and I will give you rest. In context, this is salvation rest. It's rest from your work. It's rest from the toil and weight of sin. It's rest. It's rest in Jesus. Will you take Jesus up on his offer? You recognize you're weary and heavy laden. I can't do it. Jesus, I will come to you. And he says, I will give you rest. Later on, he's going to say, my yoke is easy, my load is light. He says, you'll find rest for your what? Your souls. And notice we have two more commands. Verse 29, take my yoke upon you and learn from me. And I believe we've got kind of twofold here. We have the reality of come to him for salvation. But then when we come to him, he gives us rest as we follow him. And we need that too, by the way. He says, take my yoke upon you. Now, the yoke was a piece of wood placed on an animal. It would be attached to a wagon, a mill, or a plow. It would be used to control that animal, okay? And the term, for obvious reasons, being under someone's yoke came to speak of submission, right? You were under their yoke, in a sense. Indeed, a student was spoken of being under the yoke of his teacher. He was submitting himself to learn and obey from his teacher. He's under his yoke. And so Jesus is saying, take my yoke upon you. Now he's going to say in a minute, it's light. It's not burdensome. He's going to say, and learn, the word learn is the word we get disciple from, and learn from me. Let Jesus teach you, learn from him. Learn to rely on him and trust in him because your burdens are nothing for him. His yoke is easy. His load is light. It is no big deal for Jesus to deal with your problems. It is no big deal at all. Cast your cares upon him, for he cares for you. Come to him. I think that's our problem. We're so far from him at times. We're not personally, in our heart of hearts, coming to the Lord Jesus. Lord Jesus, I can't do this. Help me, Lord Jesus. I trust you that you'll give me rest. I trust you. You relieve this burden from me. I trust you. Learn from him. And notice he says here, take my yoke upon you and learn from me. And then he gives an explanation. For I am gentle and humble in heart, first thing. And secondly, you shall find rest for your souls. This is the only place in Scripture where Jesus describes his own character. He says, I'm gentle and humble in heart. What a great Savior. Gentle, humble Savior, come to him. We have a gentle, humble God. Learn from a gentle, humble God. I was praying, Lord, help me be that way. I'm not that way. I want to be that way, gentle, humble. Help me, Lord Jesus. Help me learn from you, from your word. Help me learn. And he says, and you shall find rest for your souls. When we come to Jesus by faith, we receive salvation rest. And our souls are at rest when we trust in Jesus and abide in him, relying on him. And notice he says an explanation as we finish up, for my yoke is easy and my load is light. It is no trouble for Jesus to do anything. It's no trouble at all. He is God. So let him do it through you and rest in him. Abide in Jesus. We're to abide in the Lord Jesus. Jesus said, abide in me and I in you, John 15. As a branch, verse 4, it cannot bear fruit of itself unless it abides in the vine. So neither can you unless you abide in me. Rest in Jesus. I am the vine, you are the branches. He who abides in me and in him, he bears much fruit. For apart from me, you can do nothing. In 1 John chapter 5, John makes the point that his commands are not burdensome. They're burdensome when we try them on our own, I'll tell you that. They're not burdensome when we trust the Lord. Trust you, Lord. He's faithful. Now, I'm not saying that we don't get tired. I'm not saying that we don't get exhausted. What I'm saying is when we walk with Christ by faith, submitting and obeying, learning from him through his word, you will find rest for your soul. Because Jesus doesn't call you to do anything apart from what he will do through you if you allow him to do so. Everything he's called you to do, he will do it through you if you rest in him and trust him. And within that, there's joy and there's the pleasure to serve the living God. So first of all, Jesus invites all who are weary and heavy laden to come to him.

to go to Jesus. It's not just raising your hand saying, I accept this. It's going to Jesus. Lord Jesus, save me. Whoever will call upon the name of the Lord will be saved. And then we need to go to him and learn from him. Learn from Jesus. That we would be those who are joyfully resting in Christ. So how can we find true rest? First of all, we need to heed the warning that we need to be humble before him and repent. We need to believe in Jesus. Secondly, we need to come to him. Turn to Jesus and be saved. Some of you have seen his miracles. You've seen people be saved. Don't reject Jesus. Don't harden your heart. Come to Jesus. He says, come hither. Come today. Come now to Jesus. Lord Jesus, I'm a sinner. I believe you died for my sins and rose from the dead. Lord Jesus, save me. And whoever will call upon the name of the Lord will be saved.

0: 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Greg, it would seem that a prerequisite to salvation is to humble yourself before the Lord. Why is that such a vital step that we must take?
1: You know, Dave, one of the reasons that we must humble ourselves before God is because God resists the proud. This means he is against those who are proud. So what we see in Scripture is that we are not to be proud, but humble. And when we come to the Lord for salvation, that means we need to allow God's word to convict us, that we would see who he is and who we are not. And it is only when we allow his word to convict us of sin, to see ourselves rightly before him, humbling ourselves, and then seeing him rightly as the creator who came and took on human flesh and died for our sins. It's only when we understand our sinfulness before a holy God who died for us that we'll find ourselves then humbling ourselves before him, crying out for true salvation in Christ. Friend, if you've never been humbled before the Lord God, if you've never bowed your knee and repented of your sins, today is the day of salvation. Turn to the Lord Jesus, the one who died for your sins, and cry out to him for salvation. Acknowledge your sin, and he will save you from your sins. We have a gracious Savior, the Lord Jesus Christ, who is waiting for you to call upon him.
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here's how to live it. So twice he describes the believer's position. Chapter 1, chapter 2. Twice he prays that we'll understand it. Chapter 1 and chapter 3. Finally in chapter 4 he says, now that you've got a grip on it, live it. Now the point is this, people. You cannot live what you do not, what? Understand. You can't live it. You cannot function on principles you don't know. No Christian has ever yet lived the Christian life who didn't know what it was. You gotta have it. You Christians all over the place are frustrated no end, trying to live a life that's never been defined for them. And Paul knows, as a man of God, that it is not just a case of telling people, you've got to pray that God will energize the information. Now, I believe that that's why in Acts 6, the Bible says that the apostles said, we will give ourselves continually to the ministry of the word and prayer. Why? Because the ministry of the word must be energized by the Spirit of God, and that is sought in intercessory prayer on behalf of the people. I don't think that the man of God's job is just to pray for the broken legs and the broken arms and the bad backs and the diseases of his people. I think he is to pray that they, as it says in verse 17, would receive a spirit of wisdom and revelation in the knowledge of him, that the eyes of their understanding would be enlightened, that they would know what is the hope of their calling. It's not enough just to teach. It must be taught and then prayed in, as it were, by the energy of the Spirit of God released as a response to intercessory prayer. Now, what really is going on here is simply this then. Paul is describing our position and praying we'll understand it before he tells us how to live it in chapter 4. Now, knowing your position is important. You know, if you take a new job, usually at some point they give you a description of what you're supposed to do. Same thing is true in athletics. As a former athlete, one of the things that I can remember coach after coach talking to me about was my position. And I had to learn my position before I could play it. I remember when I was in college, we had a great athlete on our football team. The guy was just physically super quick, fast, tremendously strong, really could pump weights, and very, very, very aggressive. You know, the kind of a guy that you could get in the locker room to go full blast and put his head into a locker. You know, just that kind of a guy. Just, you know. Well, that used to be a big thing when I was in college. See if you could find the space between the 2x4s on the plaster wall and put your head through it, you know. Those were not the Phi Beta Kappa athletes, incidentally. But anyway, that was part of it, see. Well, so Kurt was this guy's name. And I mean, he was tough as nails. And they decided to make him a middle linebacker. That's what he'd been in high school. And, of course, he was all over the place. When you get to college, he gets a little more sophisticated, and you can't run amok. And so they tried to design for Kurt some limitations to what he could do. Now, the idea was, you got this much territory. This is your position. Now, stay there. Because when you leave there, we're in trouble. But invariably, what would happen was that the quarterback would make a fake somewhere, and Kurt would be long gone after the first fake. The counter would come back and goodbye because nobody was home where Kurt was supposed to be. Well, this went on for about 4 games, and finally this guy, who was probably the best athlete we had on the team, wound up on the bench because he couldn't play his position. Now, this is just part of it. In anything you do, you're given an assignment, the parameters are defined, and you're asked to fulfill those. Number one, you must hear the definition of it. Number two, you must understand it, then you can do it. But you can't do it without the first two. Same thing is true of the Christian. You can't just try to get people to behave in a certain manner unless they understand the parameters and definition of what it is that they're asked to do. And yet, you know, it's a sad thing, but it's true. Church after church after church after church, people will get up and they'll tell people what to do, but they never give them the parameters or an understanding of what it is that they're really doing. You know, you get up and you exhort people to live the Christian life and do what's right and live for God and get dedicated, consecrated, irrigated, whatever it is, and, you know, goes on and on. And trying to get them to live it up, and you really are, you're working on them from the standpoint of sort of a halftime.

and pep talk every Sunday to try to jack them up again and get them rolling, see? Or else you put them under a guilt trip and they begin to feel like they're just really, they got to do this or God is going to be right on them, see? And so they get to feel guilty, or you intimidate them, or there's a certain peer pressure exerted on them, and if they don't function, they're not one of the in group, see? And all of this bypasses the real motive for living the Christian life. The real guts of it, the real heart of it, the real base of it is simply understanding who you are in Christ. That's the base, knowing your position. I remember as a little kid, that people were always reminding me who I was because my father was a preacher. And my father was one who was also always reminding me who I was because he felt that I should live in a certain manner so that it wouldn't reflect on his ministry. And I had some trouble with that because I was kind of a rambunctious little guy. And I remember, well, there's a lot of things I remember. I'm not going to go into all of them, but I can think of a couple of things. When I was a real kid, I used to tell stories sometimes. I remember one thing my dad, I bit for a while when I was little. I bit other little kids, and I don't know what I was lashing out at, but my father finally put a sign around my neck, do not play with me, I bite, and I had to, I wore that sign every day for a week and never bit another kid. It worked. He was very concerned that I live up to the standard that he had set. See, I'm just like the rest of you, right? But I remember one time I got into a situation where I was prone to tell fibs, and I could make up some really good ones. And I remember in the second grade, I told my teacher that my dad was chopping wood and he chopped off his legs. And in fact, I carried it on day after day. I had the teacher really concerned and so forth and so on. I was giving him a day-by-day description of the hospital and how everything was going. And we had an open house at the end of the week, which I hadn't forgotten about, and my father came. The teacher looked at my father and said, "Oh, Reverend MacArthur, you're doing so well." He said, "Huh?" And there were several things in my life. I remember one time when I did something very bad and I wound up in deep, deep trouble. And my mother said to me, "Don't you know who you are? Don't you know who you are? Don't you know what that does to your father and his ministry and so forth and so on?" Well, you know, in a sense, that was okay. I mean, you say, well, you shouldn't scold a kid on that basis. Yeah, it's all right to do that, I think. We do have a certain responsibility to honor our parents. That's biblical. But, you know, I always think back on that, and I think about the fact that, by the way, I don't do those things anymore. I just want you to know that. But I just think back about the fact that, you know, that's a great basis for a Christian life. You know, I am who I am in Christ, therefore I behave the way I behave, see. This is basic to Christianity.

understand who they are. May they get a grip on this incredible reality that they are one with the eternal God through Christ, that all of the blessings of the heavenlies are theirs, that this is the standard of their existence forever, and may they live like it, see? That's what he's after. And so I tell pastors all the time, man, when you get into the pulpit, teach positional truth. Teach people what their position in Christ is, then tell them how to act. If they don't know who they are, they don't know why they ought to act that way. So important. Position and practice. Now, you have to make a distinction in all of your study of the Bible between those two things. People who don't distinguish between those two things really get confused. If you don't understand what statements in the Bible are positional and what are practical, or what deal with your standing before God and what deal with your experience, you'll never interpret the Bible right. For example, in one passage in the Bible, it simply says this, "Now you are holy." You say, "Me?" That's right. You're holy. In another verse, it says to the very same people, "Cleanse yourselves from all filthiness." Now, wait a minute. You just said we're holy, and now you say cleanse yourselves from filthiness. But you see, if you don't know the difference, you're going to go like this and think at one minute you're holy and one minute you're filthy. The fact of the matter is you're holy in your position before God in Christ, and you're not in your practice. So that this is the way the Christian life goes. Here is your position in Christ, perfect holiness, perfect righteousness, one with Christ, an eternal, unchanging, invariable reality. But your practice is down here, and the Christian life is making your practice equal your what? Your position. That's it. That's it. It's making your practice equal your position. Now, the Apostle Paul wants us to understand our position because he knows that unless we do, we're not going to have the right motive to live the life. I'm a child of the King. I am one with Jesus Christ. He lives in me and through me. Now that demands out of me a certain kind of behavior, right? That's the essence of his thought. So, he has shared in the first 14 verses the great, deep, rich truths of what is ours in Christ. And now he prays that we would understand it. He prays that we would get a grip on it. And people, I want you to understand this. Christian growth has nothing, I'll say it again, Christian growth has nothing to do with your position in Christ. Nothing. When you were saved, you were in Christ. How much of your sin was forgiven? All. You received eternal life. You're made perfect. The righteousness of Christ is imputed to you. God sees you as absolutely perfect and righteous. That's your position. Christian growth has nothing to do with it. But your practice is where the growth comes. I've often said that the Christian life is the process, watch this, of becoming what you are. Okay? Becoming what you are. Now, let me illustrate for a minute. There are a lot of people who think that Christian growth, like when you grow and mature as a Christian and you develop, makes God like you better. Now, we're kind of like this, we're this way humanly. You know, we say to our kids now and then, "Well, mommy won't love you if you do that." "Well, I'll like you a lot better if you do this." God is not like mommy. What you do or don't do has absolutely no effect on your position before God. You can't do anything to make him like you better. You can't do anything to make him like you less, because he loves you totally and perfectly in Christ, right? You can't do anything to make him forgive you more or less. He forgave you already everything. You can't do anything to earn more salvation or to give up some of it. You can't do that because you already have it total and complete. There's no more or no less. You see, positionally, it's all yours. You are already accepted in the Beloved One, verse 6 says of chapter 1. Already. We're already in God's favor. We're already in God's grace. For Christ's sake, everything is settled. We are one with Christ. He sees us just as he sees Jesus Christ. Nothing you do can increase you in God's favor. Nothing you do can decrease you in God's favor positionally. Your standing is perfect. Colossians 2:10 says, "And you are complete in him." Hebrews 10 says, "And he has perfected you forever by the one offering of Jesus Christ." Positionally perfect. Positionally complete. 2 Peter 1, he says, that you have been made a partaker of the divine

nature, perfection again. Positionally, you're in Christ. He doesn't see you anymore as an individual in that sense. He sees you in Christ with his righteousness. You are a partaker of the divine nature. Peter says you have all things that pertain to life and godliness. You have received great and precious promises. But then Peter goes on in 2 Peter 1, verse 4 to say, verse 5, now that you have that position, here's how to match up your practice. Add to your faith virtue, to your virtue knowledge, to knowledge patience, to patience so forth goodness, to goodness brotherly love, to brotherly love kindness, etc. In other words, he's saying now get your practice moving toward your position. This is who you are. This is how you act like it. You know, it's kind of like the difference between a baby and a polywog. You know, when I was a little kid and you were too, you used to collect polywogs. And a polywog was a little blob with a tail. And you'd get a little polywog in a coffee can or something or a jar, and you'd watch that little polywog, and you'd drop in some grass or something, and pretty soon that little polywog would spoing, and a couple of legs would come out in the back, right? And a little while later, you didn't have a polywog. Something else would pop out of the front, and pretty soon you had a frog. But babies aren't like that. When a baby's born into the world, it's not a blob with a tail. And you don't wait 3 months, and boing, boing, two legs pop out. A little later, boom, little arms. Oh, Ethel, he's growing an ear, finally. No. Doesn't happen. Now, the difference is this. When a baby comes into the world, it has all the parts. It's perfect. It just needs to grow, right? Same thing is true of a Christian. When you were born into the family of God, you were not a spiritual polywog. You weren't incomplete. You were complete. You were all there, all the parts, totally, completely there. It was simply a matter of maturing. And that's the way it is spiritually. What the preacher says in Ecclesiastes 3:14 is dead right. He was right on center when he said it. He said, I know this, that whatsoever God does, it shall be forever. Nothing can be added to it, nor anything taken from it. He was dead right. When God does a work of salvation, it's a total thing. It's complete. And you're perfect before God. And it's just a matter of growing. To match your practice to your position. Just like that little baby learns to use all of those facilities and resources that are that baby's at birth. So instead of seeking more favor with God, instead of trying to make God like us better, instead of trying to be more fit for heaven, we should just thank God who has already made us, Colossians 1:12, listen to this, He has already made us fit to be partakers of the inheritance of the saints in light. You're already fit for it. Nothing you do will make Him like you better. He loves you so much already, it's impossible to love you more. So Christian growth has nothing to do with your position, it has only to do with your practice. And you need to understand that. And you don't want to run around trying to make God like you better. If you're a Christian, He loves you totally. You couldn't be any better positionally. But oh man, when you understand positionally what you have in Christ, when you understand all these resources that you were chosen in Him before the foundation of the world, that you were redeemed and your sins were forgiven and He has granted to you to be a part of His eternal plan and to call you into that great unity with which the whole universe ultimately ends up, when you realize that this inheritance is planned for you, incorruptible, undefiled, that fadeth not away, reserved in heaven for you, when you realize that all these things are yours in Christ, that you are blessed with all spiritual blessings in the heavenlies in Christ Jesus, when you realize that all of that is yours and that's who you are, that ought to do something about how you live. Really should. And that's the bottom line. You cannot exhort people to a certain behavior unless they understand who they are. And so Paul here is praying that we and the Ephesians will understand. Constant exhortation without theology just brings people under guilt. It doesn't motivate them. So the mature Christian understands his privileges, his possessions, checks out his resources, lives consistent with who he is. In fact, over in chapter 4, verse 1, Paul says, I, therefore, the prisoner of the Lord, beseech you. Now watch. That you walk worthy of the vocation to which you are called. He has spent 3 chapters, now watch me, 3 chapters describing the calling, and now he says, therefore, here is how you live. That's a principle all through the New Testament. All through the New Testament. You go into the book of Romans, you

0: got 11 chapters of theology, and then in chapter 12, therefore, here is how you live. In Galatians, you got 4 chapters of theology, finally chapter 5, therefore, here is how you live. Colossians, the first section, theology, therefore, here is how you live. That's the way it always is in the New Testament. Because position is the predicate, the basis on which practice is built. Now let's look at his prayer then. Wherefore I also, after I heard of your faith in the Lord Jesus and love unto all the saints, cease not to give thanks for you, making mention of you in my prayers. Stop there. Now in this, he just introduces to us the idea that he is praying. Wherefore it takes us back on the basis of this tremendous inheritance that we have in Christ, I pray for you. And he says, I pray for you because I heard of your faith in the Lord Jesus and love unto all saints. You say, what does that have to do with this prayer? Just this. Those two things are the indicators that their salvation was genuine. He says, I hear you have the two things that prove true salvation, faith in the Lord Jesus and love to all the saints. Now, how did Paul hear this? Well, it had been 4 years about since he had ministered in Ephesus, but sea travel was relatively easy in those days because of the ships and so forth. And so there was great accessibility to that little small part of the world around the north and west part of the Mediterranean. And additionally, there was a liberty that Paul enjoyed even while he was a prisoner, and that was that they allowed people to come and visit him. So there was a constant flow of Christians, no doubt, coming in and out of Paul's life. And they would be bringing him reports. And as I told you when we first studied the beginning of Ephesians, this letter was not only written to Ephesians, but no doubt all the churches of Asia Minor. And so it's probably that that he has in his mind. He says, of all of you churches in Asia Minor, I have been hearing about you. People visiting, coming by ship, perhaps walking on some of the great Roman highways that would give them access to Paul's location. And so Paul says, I've been hearing good things. In fact, I hear two things. I hear about your faith in the Lord Jesus and love unto all the saints. And those, beloved, are the cardinal things. Those are the basic aspects of a true Christian. A true Christian is marked by faith in the Lord Jesus, which gives evidence of itself in love toward all saints. In fact, in 1 John chapter 2 and verses 9 to 11, it says there, if you claim to have saving faith and hate your brother, you're a liar. Those two go together. By this will all men know you're my disciples, John 13 says, if you have love one for another. And love, as we've defined it so many times, is sacrificial selflessness. Serving others sacrificially, unselfishly. True faith always springs into love. And so he says, I've heard about it. It's genuine. I see it.
1: 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John's current study is titled, Richer Than You Think. Now, back to a point John made a moment ago. He said, the Christian life is predicated on what you know. In other words, our walk with Christ never really rises above what we know of His Word. Of course, that gives a whole new sense of urgency to what Grace to You is doing on a daily basis in this community every day, putting God's Word into the hands of people. 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

0: 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Now for the entire Grace to You staff, I'm Phil Johnson. Remember to watch Grace to You television this Sunday on DirecTV Channel 378. And then be back next week as John MacArthur continues his encouraging study called Richer Than You Think. It's another half hour of unleashing God's truth, one verse at a time, on Monday's Grace to You.
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2: Those whom I love, I rebuke and discipline. So be earnest and repent. Here I am. I stand at the door and knock. If anyone hears my voice and opens the door, I will come in and eat with him, and he with me. To him who overcomes, I will give the right to sit with me on my throne, just as I overcame and sat down with my Father on his throne. He who has an ear, let him hear what the Spirit says to the churches. Revelation 3:19-22.
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0: Jesus declared, "Believe in me, woman. A time is coming when you will worship the Father neither on this mountain nor in Jerusalem. You Samaritans worship what you do not know, for salvation is from the Jews. Yet a time is coming and has now come when the true worshipers will worship the Father in spirit and truth. For they are the kind of worshipers the Father seeks. God is spirit, and his worshipers must worship in spirit and in truth." John 4:21-24.
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7: NBC News Radio, I'm Michael Kastner. President Trump says an aircraft carrier strike group is not being used to intimidate Cuba. While speaking from the Oval Office on Thursday, Trump was asked about the USS Nimitz entering the region this week.
8: It's a failed country. Everybody knows it. They don't have electricity. They don't have money. They don't have really anything. They don't have food. And we're going to help them along, and we're going to help them because number one, I want to help them.
7: It comes as tensions rise between the U.S. and Cuba. Wednesday, the Justice Department charged former Cuban President Raul Castro with murder over a 1996 incident where Cuban fighter jets shot down two planes operated by a group of Miami-based Cuban exiles, killing four. Trump said he wants to provide Cuba with humanitarian aid. President Trump is expected to swear in Kevin Warsh as Federal Reserve Chairman today. The 56-year-old Warsh was confirmed by the Senate earlier this month, mostly along party lines after Jerome Powell's term came to an end. Trump handpicked Warsh with expectations the Fed will lower interest rates. Millions of Americans will hit the road this Memorial Day despite the pain at the pump. More from Mark Mayfield.
9: According to AAA, officials project that 45 million Americans will travel at least 50 miles from home between today and Monday, the Memorial Day holiday, setting a new record. Officials said that out of the total, 39.1 million are expected to drive, while 3.66 million are expected to fly to their destination. Travel by other means is also expected to increase.
7: Average gas prices across the U.S. are a penny cheaper today, but still at a four-year high heading into Memorial Day weekend. AAA reports the average cost of a gallon of gas is $4.55. That's up $1.37 from this time last year. And Michael Kastner, NBC News Radio.
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11: I don't know about your past. 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
13: Your past may not be something you're proud of. But today, Dr. Evans points out God is bigger than all the bad choices you've ever made. Let's join him as he explains.
14: In chapter 2, verse 1 of Joshua, Rahab was a harlot. In fact, that label, harlot, would follow her, even into the New Testament. One day, she is visited by two strangers. We're told who they were spies, sent by Joshua to spy out the land. The spies, wanting to be as inconspicuous as possible and as safe as possible, found a place where strangers would go, the local brothel, that is, Rahab's house. In order to to look as inconspicuous as possible. However, somebody saw them go into Rahab's house and reported it to the king that we've got two Jewish guys in Rahab

the harlot's house. The king sends some emissaries to smoke these guys out, and they come to Rahab, and they said, now, you've got two spies in your house. Bring them out. But she doesn't send them out. In spite of the fact that her very life is threatened, she hides them on her roof. And she says to the king's emissaries, you just missed them. They left 5 minutes ago. If you hurry up, you might catch them. And so she sends those away who were trying to seek out these men, and then goes up to the rooftop to where she has hidden the two spies from Israel. And she says to them, verse 9, I know that the Lord has given you the land, and that the terror of you has fallen on us, and that all the inhabitants of the land have melted away before you. For we have heard how the Lord dried up the water of the Red Sea before you when you came out of Egypt, and what you did to the two kings of the Amorites. He goes on in verse 11, we heard it, our hearts melted. No carriage remained in any man any longer because of you, for the Lord your God, he is God of heaven and on earth beneath. She says, we know about y'all. We've been scared of y'all for 40 years, and your reputation has followed you. So the reason I hid you up on my roof is because the Lord, your God, is the God of heaven and of earth. In other words, my faith controlled my choice. I made a choice to hide you rather than satisfy the government, the kings, the rulers of this world, because I needed to make a decision. Who am I going to be identified with? Because we're already scared. We're terrified of you because we've heard the message. Now, that's interesting. She says, for 40 years, all of Jericho has known about God. So the folks who lived in Jericho were like a lot of folk today, know about him, don't want to deal with him. Because they knew about him, and they just didn't know intellectually. It says, we were scared to death. Our hearts melted because of your God, but we still followed our God. A lot of people like that. They know about God, but they have never entered into a relationship with God. But she says, as for me, your God is the God of heaven and of earth. And to let you know that I know who the real God is, I've hidden you and protected you from the enemy. Therefore, she makes a request. It's an interesting request. She says in verse 12, now therefore, please swear to me, Joshua 2:12, by the Lord, since I have dealt kindly with you, that you will also deal kindly with my father's household and give me a pledge and spare my father, my mother, my brothers and my sisters with all who belong to them and deliver our lives from this death. In other words, we know we get ready to get massacred and I want to be delivered. One of the reasons many of us are not seeing God come through for us is he can't find faith. Because the only way you can validate you've got the right kind of faith as a believer is that you're doing the right kind of work. That is, you're doing what God demands, which validates that you have the faith that God expects. Now, don't get me wrong. To get to heaven is faith alone. But to get heaven to join you on your job, to get heaven to turn your situation around, to get heaven to work out that relationship issue, to get heaven to address that career challenge, to get heaven to reverse the circumstances that you face on earth takes a faith that works. And in Joshua chapter 6, verses 17 and 25, the city shall be under the man, it and all that belongs to the Lord. Only Rahab the harlot and all who are with her in the house shall live, because she hid the messengers whom we sent. Verse 25, however, Rahab the harlot and her father's household and all she had, Joshua spared, and she had lived in the midst of Israel to this day, for she had hid the messengers whom Joshua sent to spy out Jericho. Faith not only delivered her, it delivered everybody associated with her. See, the spies said, you bring all your...

0: family into this house. And when it come down, because of your faith, the whole family gonna get delivered. Now, don't think this is just Old Testament, because in 1 Corinthians chapter 7, the Bible says that the children are protected under the hesed covering of the parent who has a working faith in the home. That there is protection, covenantal covering, by association with a person of faith. See, that's why if you have weak faith, you want to hang out with somebody who has strong faith so that you're covered by their faith. But in order for her to see this covering miracle that protected her and her household, do you know what she had to do? She had to go against the culture. See, she's the only one not going with the crowd. She's the only one not buying into the philosophy, the theology of Jericho. She looks like the Lone Ranger. She's by herself. See, sometimes it's good to be by yourself. Listen. The beauty of association with God's kingdom purposes is that when stuff collapses around you, God can still take care of you because you're in his will and you're not collapsing with the culture around you. That's why he can take care of your house in a bad neighborhood. That's why he can take care of your career when other careers are falling apart. That's why he can take care of your relationships when every other relationship is going to pot. Why? Because you're not following the crowd, you're following the kingdom. You're not following man's way, you're following God's way. And that will make you sometimes look like the odd man out. Or in this case, the odd woman out. But she wasn't selfish with her faith. As we said, she cared about her family. Now, this leads to the question about it not being too late. Rahab's story does not end with the Old Testament, as we've just seen. Her name is repeated often in the New Testament. So evidently, there's something about Rahab that God wants us to learn. And what's interesting is God doesn't drop her title. I mean, he doesn't go around saying Moses the murderer when he talks about great faith. He doesn't go around talking about Abraham the liar when we talk about great faith. He doesn't do that in Hebrews chapter 11. But when it comes to Rahab, he said, Rahab the harlot. Why does God keep titling this woman rather than just saying Rahab and leave his sister alone? Why does he want you to know this is the woman of the Old Testament who was of ill repute? Because God wants you and I to know through her illustration that your past doesn't have to control your future. God wants you to know, no matter how wretched your past can be, she's placed next to Noah and Enoch and Abel. God wants you to know if you get your stuff together with him, he can take your yesterdays and make them better tomorrows. It's not too late. Here's a woman whose designation stayed with her. Even though she didn't have a religious background, godly. Even though she didn't have a spiritually devoted husband. Even though she did have a shameful career, it wasn't over. When she connected her purposes to God's purposes tied to the spies, then that thing got turned around. When she connected, here it was, her purpose to God's purpose, her whole life changed, and she delivered her whole family. So I don't know what your past is. I don't know how bad it is. All I know is the woman found in Joshua chapter 2 is also in Hebrews chapter 11. The woman in Joshua chapter 6 is in James chapter 2. And in the New Testament, she's an illustration of godliness, an illustration of power, an illustration of victory. Because God knows how to take lemons and make lemonade. He knows how to take a mess and turn it into a miracle so that you know God can turn a life around.
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2: We are told in verse 25 of chapter 6 of Joshua that when Rahab and her family got delivered, she dwelt in Israel. She's now hanging out with the people of God. She's got a new family now. A man named Solomon, for whatever reason, sees her, falls in love with her, and marries her. She's got a Jewish husband, even though she's a Gentile girl, because now she's hanging out, it says, with Israel. Let me tell you something about Solomon. We're told in 1 Chronicles chapter 2, Solomon built the city of Bethlehem. Solomon has his own construction company. My boy is building cities. In fact, he builds a city that Jesus is going to be born in called Bethlehem. So not only does she go hang out with the Jews, she finds a brother with a job, with a good job, because he's in the construction business. He didn't say Solomon who built the house. He said Solomon who built the city of Bethlehem. All right? So she finds herself married to Solomon. But that's small stuff. Let me give you the deep stuff. And that is Solomon's lineage. See, the Messiah had to have 2 realities associated with it. He had to have legal right to the throne of David in order to qualify to legitimately be Messiah. Well, Matthew chapter 1 gives us the lineage of David legally through Joseph. Jesus had to have legal right to be king of the Jews, which means you had to descend from a legal line through David. Well, we are told in verse 16 that Jesus's father was a man named Joseph. But Joseph was a stepfather because Jesus didn't have a biological father because he was born of a virgin. But he had a stepfather who adopted him when Mary got pregnant, giving him, Joseph, giving Jesus his legal name. When he got Joseph's legal name, that gave him legal title to the throne of David. Luke also has a list. But when Luke gives his list, he gives it through Mary, because Mary is his biological mother. But guess what? Mary is tied biologically to the throne of David because she is a descendant of David biologically. So in getting Joseph and Mary hooked up, God hooked up the legal line with the biological line so that Jesus was both legally right, had rights to the throne, but through Mary, he had biological rights to the throne, qualifying him twice to be king of the Jews, as declared by the word of God. See, God know how to hook a sister up. And so Rahab the harlot falls in love with Solomon, who's got his own construction company, but who's also legally tied to Jesus Christ. She has a baby. Her baby is called Boaz. We know Boaz from the book of Ruth, because Boaz saw Ruth gleaning in the field. God now hooked another sister up with another dude that had a job. She hooked the two up, and Boaz married Ruth. Ruth had a

baby, and her baby was Obed. Obed got married, had a baby. His baby was Jesse. Jesse got married, had a baby. His baby was David. What I'm trying to tell you is, I don't know about your past. I don't care how bad your past. If you will connect with the kingdom of God, God can turn that thing around. But if you don't connect with the purpose of God, you'll be hanging out and hooking up with anybody who talks a good game and missing out on the delivering power of God to the woman or man of faith. And so God was able to do something special in this lady's life. But there's something else, and this might be the best thing of all. This might be the best thing of all. It's found in Joshua chapter 2. He says these words. I'll start with verse 17. The men said to her, "We shall be free from this oath, the promise to deliver you and your family, which you have made us swear, unless when we come into the land, you tie this cord of scarlet thread in the window through which you let us down. And gather yourself into the house, your father, your mother, your brothers, your father, and your household." He says, when we come to take this mama down, verse 21, "According to your word, so be it." She sent them away and they departed, and she tied the scarlet cord in the window. Oh, it's all about that scarlet cord. The two men say, look, when we come to take this thing down, we need to see something hanging in your window. Because, see, all the other soldiers won't know who you are. They won't know where you are unless we see something hanging in your window. And what we want to hang in your window is a scarlet thread. He calls it, in verse 21, a scarlet cord. Scarlet means red, okay? The cord means ribbon. What he says is, I want you to tie a red ribbon around the rope coming outside of your house. Because we're going to be marching around this wall for 6 days. Once a day for 6 days, 7 times on the 7th day. And as we march around that wall, everybody going to see that red ribbon. And that red ribbon is going to let us know that's the prostitute's house. Everybody's going to know what that means. Now, why is that important that you and I know what that scarlet thread was? They had red ribbons. And what they do is tie red ribbons to their windows or doors, signifying to the travelers, this is the house of prostitution. If you want to be serviced, you can be serviced here. This red ribbon, like a red light, identifies the sin that takes place in this house. But the two spies said, when you hang your sin outside of this house, so we see your sin and your acknowledgement of who you are, guess what we're going to do? We're going to provide salvation. When you show us your sin, we're going to show you God's grace because you've identified with God's program, and we're going to offer you God's salvation. Somebody missed that. When you show us your sin, we're going to show you God's grace, and you're going to see God's salvation for you and your house. I believe when Israel was in the Passover, God said, put the blood on the door, the red, and when I see the blood, I'll pass over you. You say, what's that got to do with the legacy of Rahab for us? Well, all 2,000 years ago, on the cross, Jesus Christ shed his blood for your sin and my sin. And when he sees the blood that was shed for our sin, that is the root to our salvation. Your salvation comes because of the blood that was shed, but the blood was shed because of our sin. So when we confess our sin to the Savior who shed the blood, I'm going to go to heaven today. And the reason I'm going to heaven is I'm covered with the blood. But I'm only covered with the blood because of the sin that was carried by Jesus Christ on Calvary. So all I'm saying today is God can start your life all over again. But you got to be willing to tie the red ribbon around the outside. See, I'm a sinner and I need a Savior. I've messed up, but I'm trusting God's grace to fix me up. I failed, but now I have faith in the Son of God. I was bad, but I'm trusting God to make me better. I have been the terrible sinner, but he's going to make me a glorious saint. Because as he moves around and collapses the sinful world that does not

0: respond to him. When he sees the blood on me, he's gonna pass by me and give me the deliverance that I need. Your yesterday doesn't have to determine your tomorrow. God can put you in the New Testament and write a whole new chapter for your life. He can start you all over again.
1: 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It's been said that facts speak for themselves, but on Monday, Dr. Evans explains why the facts don't always tell us the whole story. They'll show us how God's promises can rewrite our reality. I hope you'll join us.

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0: Hi, I'm Johnny Erickson Tata. When you read Luke chapter 9 and hear those words of Jesus, "Follow me," how does that resonate with you? Today, in our age of easy believism, when Jesus says, "Follow me," some think that he's saying, "Try it out. See how it feels to follow me. See if it works for you. Give it a 30-day risk-free trial." In other words, though most of us would not admit it, we follow Jesus incrementally, in little flashes of fervency. We are not really all in. And if I'm describing you, read Luke chapter 9 again and see how the words of Jesus, "Follow me," carry a strong and serious sense of mission. It is a call on your life. So today, untangle yourself from every old way of living and every bad habit. Then turn and follow your Lord. Don't look over your shoulder at what you might be leaving behind. The path before you is so much brighter with Jesus leading the way.
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3: You don't have to try to whip up bravery to face whatever the future holds. The grace of the Lord Jesus Christ is with you. The love of God is with you. And the fellowship of the Holy Spirit is with you.
4: God is with his people, and what a tremendous blessing that is. Thank you for joining us for this Friday edition of Renewing Your Mind. We are concluding our time in H.B. Charles Jr.'s series, Blessing and Praise. And today he considers one of the most famous benedictions in Scripture. Here's Dr. Charles now, the pastor of Shiloh Metropolitan Baptist Church in Jacksonville, Florida.
3: We are considering selected passages of the Bible where there are recorded doxologies, declarations of praise, or benedictions, statements of blessing. One of the most famous benedictions is recorded in 2 Corinthians chapter 13, verse 14. It is called the grace, and it is arguably the most well-known of all of the benedictions around the world. This passage is commonly used by pastors to announce God's blessings on his people as they scatter from the place of worship. This benediction is beautifully stated, theologically rich, and spiritually comprehensive, even though it is very brief. It is an ocean of truth in just a teaspoon of words. Mm-hmm. Often called the grace, this benediction is the only benediction that directly mentions all three persons of the Godhead: God the Father, God the Son, and God the Holy Spirit. Each are mentioned in this benediction. But even though we have a picture of God in all of his fullness, this is not about the Trinity. It is about the saints. And it is about how Father, Son, and Holy Spirit are at work together to give assurance to those who are in Christ Jesus. It is about the blessings the saints receive from the Godhead, specifically grace, love, and fellowship. 2 Corinthians is Paul's sequel to 1 Corinthians. Would-be leaders have risen up in that church to undermine Paul's influence, to overthrow Paul's leadership. Paul wrote 1 Corinthians to address the problem, and it only exacerbated the problem. It seems as if 1 Corinthians gave them ammunition to keep waging war against Paul. So 2 Corinthians is the most personal and biographical

biographical letter of Paul in the New Testament. It's as a shepherd here. He's just opening his heart to the flock, pleading with them. But in this personal letter, we see all of the troubles that plagued the church at Corinth. This verse, the grace, is his final statement to this troubled church. And in his final statement, this most personal letter has nothing to do with Paul. He points them Godward and says, the grace of the Lord Jesus Christ, the love of God, and the fellowship of the Holy Spirit be with you all. Warren Wiersbe said it well, that the church is a miracle, and it can only be sustained by the miraculous ministry of God himself. No amount of human skill or talent or programs can make the church what it ought to be. Only God can do that. He's right. Only God can do it. But here we see that God is willing to do it. The Godhead is at work to make the church what it ought to be, providing grace and love and fellowship. In fact, this benediction says that we can face the future with confidence, that the abundant blessings of God are with his people. This Trinitarian benediction gives us a triple assurance. God is with us. First, it says that the grace of the Lord Jesus Christ is with you. The grace of the Lord Jesus Christ is with you. Paul wrote definitely 13 letters in the New Testament, and his letters regularly appeal to grace. He is known for the doctrine of justification by faith alone. But truly, grace is more Paul's watchword than faith. We are saved by faith alone because it is by grace alone. And here, Paul points us to grace. What is grace? It is God's unmerited favor. It is his undeserved kindness. It is the goodness of a superior showing favor to a inferior who is unworthy. I heard one old preacher simply say that grace means it could have been another way. In fact, it should have been another way. We give God every right and reason to condemn us, to judge us. And yet, because of Jesus Christ, he shows us favor. The grace of God is ultimately seen in his saving work in Christ. Salvation is the purest expression of his grace. Ephesians chapter 2, verses 8 and 9 says, by grace you have been saved through faith, and this is not your own doing. It is a gift of God so that no one may boast. Herein we find the way of salvation. We are saved by grace. God has chosen us in Christ by his grace. He has called us to himself by his grace. He has justified us through faith in Christ by his grace. He is sanctifying us by his grace. He will glorify us by his grace. We are saved by the finished work of Christ, which is God's gracious gift to us. But in a real sense, there is this ongoing work of grace, if I may say so. It is Christ himself that dwells within. The grace of the Lord Jesus Christ is Christ himself dwelling within. In 2 Corinthians chapter 8, verse 9, Paul says, for you know the grace of the Lord Jesus Christ, who though he was rich, yet for our sake became poor so that we through his poverty might become rich. He became poor for us. It's a picture of his humiliation in the end.

incarnation and his crucifixion. And that gracious Savior is with us. He dwells within us. We live and face the future with the assurance that the grace of the Lord Jesus Christ is with us. It is the ongoing blessing of the Lord Jesus Christ on our lives. R. Kent Hughes comments here that the picture of his grace remains tilted over the saints waiting to pour out fresh expressions of his love. We are beneficiaries of the grace of the Lord Jesus Christ. John Calvin called this the whole blessing of redemption. The blessings of our salvation indeed can be stated no better than this: the grace of the Lord Jesus Christ. In Ephesians 1 verse 3, we are told that we should bless God because he has blessed us with every spiritual blessing in the heavenly places in Christ Jesus. These blessings can be succinctly stated in one word: grace. This grace is sufficient because of its source. It is the grace of the Lord Jesus Christ. Note the full title. It is the grace of the Lord Jesus Christ. Jesus, referring to his humanity. Lord, his sovereignty. Christ, his deity. We are beneficiaries of the grace of the Lord Jesus Christ. Paul affirms this earlier in this letter. He had a thorn in the flesh and he prayed three times that God would remove it. The Lord refused and said, "My grace is sufficient for you." And so as he ends this letter, he says, face the future with confidence because you're not traveling by yourself. The grace of the Lord Jesus Christ is with you. Friends, that's enough, but it's not all. He secondly says, the love of God is with you. The love of God is with you. The grace of the Lord Jesus Christ and the love of God and the fellowship of the Holy Spirit be with you all. Again, all three persons of the Godhead are mentioned in this benediction, but it's somewhat out of order. We typically refer to the Trinity as Father, Son, and Holy Spirit, but this is no academic theological statement of the Trinity. This is a declaration of praise that presents the Godhead experientially. In a real sense, you cannot know the love of God until you experience the grace of the Lord Jesus Christ. And so he says, not only the grace of the Lord Jesus Christ, but the love of God be with you. God is a God of love. Verse 11, he begins these final greetings by saying, "Finally, brothers, rejoice, aim for restoration, comfort one another, agree with one another, live in peace, and the God of love and peace will be with you." God is the God of love. In fact, 1 John 4 and 8 says God is love. God personifies love. It is essential to who God is. Mercy is his restraining love. Grace is his forgiving love. Providence is his overseeing love. His wisdom is his guiding love. Calvary is his proven love. Heaven is his eternal love. If it has to do with God, it has to do with love. He is the God of love, and his love is with us. Oh, friends, this does not discount the fact that he is the God of law. He's a holy and just and righteous God. But in Christ, he has poured out his love to unworthy rebels like you and me. 1 John 4 and 8 says, God is love. How do we know that God is love?

because he woke us up this morning and started us on our way. Well, there are people that don't believe God exists, but he woke them up this morning, started them on their way. We know God is love, 1 John 4:8, because 1 John 4:9,

His love is perfect. And His love is permanent. Human love fails because human love changes. A person who loves you dearly today can change their mind tomorrow. Sometimes we may give them reason. Sometimes they don't need a reason. But this is not our God. Lamentations chapter 3, verses 22 and 23 says, "The steadfast love of the Lord never ceases. His compassions never come to an end. They are new every morning, and great is your faithfulness." Consider these two statements, friends. God could never love you less than He loves you right now. And God can never love you more than He loves you right now. He loves us perfectly. He loves us permanently. You know what this means? It means you don't have to be haunted by your past mistakes. You don't have to be overwhelmed by your present circumstances. You don't have to be worried about future uncertainties. The end of Romans chapter 8 declares that nothing can separate us from the love of God, which is in Christ Jesus our Lord. The Prince of Preachers, Charles Spurgeon, was walking down a country lane with a friend. They passed by a barn, and on top of the barn was a weather vane. And on the weather vane was the words, "God is love." Spurgeon complained, "That is the wrong sign for that weather vane. The weather vane moves with the blowing of the wind, but God's love is constant." His friend corrected him and said, "Charles, I think you misunderstand the sign. The sign is meant to indicate whatever way the wind blows, God is still love." Isn't that good news? Whatever way the wind blows, whatever the storms may be raging in our lives, God loves us. And His love is with us. The grace of the Lord Jesus Christ is with us. And the love of God is with us. That's enough. But it's not all. Paul says the grace of the Lord Jesus Christ and the love of God and the fellowship of the Holy Spirit be with you all. This is one of the great explicit statements in which the Holy Spirit is placed alongside equally with the Father and the Son. That doesn't happen too often in the Scriptures, not because the Holy Spirit is not God, but the Holy Spirit is the shy member of the Trinity, if I may. In John 15, verse 28, Jesus says, "When the Holy Spirit comes, He will bear witness about Me." And in John 16, verse 14, Jesus says, "When the Holy Spirit comes, He will glorify Me." The Holy Spirit is the shy member of the Trinity. Whenever He shows up, He's always saying, "Look at Jesus." But here, the Holy Spirit in all of His fullness is presented alongside God the Father and God the Son. And all three persons are involved in caring for the church and sustaining the church, building up the church and the saints who live therein. What is this fellowship of the Holy Spirit? Well, first, it is direct fellowship. We have fellowship with the Holy Spirit. This statement is a blessing to the saints, but it teaches us something important about not just the Trinity, but the personality of the Holy Spirit Himself. Who is the Holy Spirit? Two essential answers to that question. Holy Spirit, first of all, is a person. It's not an it or a force or a power. Scriptures show us how the Holy Spirit thinks and chooses and wills. The Holy Spirit is a person, and more than that, the Holy Spirit is God. In Acts 5, Peter confronts Ananias and Sapphira and warns them.

they have lied to God, and in the same setting, he says, you've lied to the Holy Spirit. Because the Holy Spirit is God. And the proof of both the personhood and the deity of the Holy Spirit is affirmed here in this benediction. You and I can fellowship with the Holy Spirit and so benefit from his ministry to us just as much as we do the love of God and the grace of Jesus Christ. We have direct fellowship with the Holy Spirit. My father passed away when I was 16 years old. And the month later, the God that took away my father gave me a passage to comfort me in my grief. And I've lived with this all of my adult life. It is Romans 5, verses 3 through 5. Where Paul says, but not only so, but we rejoice in our sufferings, knowing that suffering produces endurance, and endurance produces character, and character produces hope. And I love that fifth verse of Romans 5, that hope never disappoints us. You will never be disappointed when you hope in God, because the love of God, Romans 5, verse 5 says, is poured into our hearts by the Holy Spirit that he has given to us. This is the fellowship of the Holy Spirit. He lives within to give us constant assurance of God's love for us in Christ. So we have fellowship with the Holy Spirit. Think about that. The fellowship of the Holy Spirit means that the believer's answer to the question, where is God, is that he is within. By the indwelling presence of the life-giver King, God lives within. And we are beneficiaries of the fellowship of the Holy Spirit. But not only do we have fellowship with the Holy Spirit, we have fellowship through the Holy Spirit. I don't think we can dismiss the fact that Paul gives this benediction to this troubled church that is divided. There was trouble and division and sin in this church. And in this final statement to this troubled church that is so divided, he commends them to the fellowship of the Holy Spirit. The Holy Spirit binds us to God, but it also binds us to one another. It binds us to God. Notice how he uses the conjunction and here. The grace of the Lord Jesus Christ and the love of God and the fellowship of the Holy Spirit. The Holy Spirit binds us to God, but it also, fellowship binds us to one another. Even though Paul spends this letter defending himself, listen to his closing word. The fellowship of the Holy Spirit be with you all. Not just those who I like. Not just those who are on my side. Not just those who don't get on my nerves. But the Holy Spirit be with you all. It is a reminder that there is no place for divisions and cliques in the church of Jesus Christ. Anyone who is trying to build or nurture an us versus them mentality in the church is not of God. The grace of the Lord Jesus Christ is with you all. The love of God is with you all. And the fellowship of the Holy Spirit is with you all. Father and daughter would take afternoon walks. One day they walked further than typical. The houses were bigger, the streets were longer, the faces were unfamiliar, and Dad was concerned that his baby was overwhelmed by the new experience. He leaned over and said to her, "Dear, do you know where you are?" Smiling, she said, "No, Daddy." "Do you know how to get home from here?" "No, Daddy." "Are you afraid?" Still smiling, she confidently said, "No, Daddy." He said, "Well, baby, you are a brave little girl now."

0: not to know where you are and not to know your way home and not to be afraid. With an even bigger smile, she says, Daddy, I don't have to be brave. I'm with you. You don't have to try to whip up bravery to face whatever the future holds. The grace of the Lord Jesus Christ is with you. The love of God is with you. And the fellowship of the Holy Spirit is with you. Amen.
1: Amen. Daddy, I don't have to be brave. I'm with you. What a beautiful picture of the gospel and the presence of God in the life of a believer. 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I know you'll be encouraged all week when you join us beginning Monday here on Renewing Your Mind.

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3: NBC News Radio, I'm Michael Kastner. President Trump says the aircraft carrier that just arrived in the Caribbean is not being used to intimidate Cuba. In the Oval Office Thursday, Trump was asked about the USS Nimitz entering the region as tensions rise between the U.S. and Cuba, and said we're going to help Cuba, and that he wants to provide Cuba with humanitarian aid. President Trump is expected to swear in Kevin Warsh as Federal Reserve Chairman today. 56-year-old Warsh was confirmed by the Senate earlier this month, mostly along party lines, after Jerome Powell's term came to an end. Trump handpicked Warsh with expectations that the Fed would lower interest rates. The Mandalorian and Grogu is looking to get off to a big start at the box office. The first Star Wars film to hit the big screen since 2019's The Rise of Skywalker is projected to make around $80 million domestically. Michael Kastner, NBC News Radio.
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4: 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The answer to that and other questions on Key Life.
5: This is Key Life, dedicated to the message that the only people who get any better are those who know that if they don't get any better, God will still love them anyway. 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
4: Thank you, Matthew. Hi, Pete.
6: Hey, man. How you doing? Happy Friday.
4: I'm doing really good.
6: Yeah.
4: We record these, and sometimes we talk for 5 or 10 minutes, not about the program, but just about all kinds of stuff. 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
6: I know.
4: Long. We're way behind.
6: I know we are. We are. But we're ready. We're warmed up.
4: Oh, yeah.
6: Ready to go.
4: That's true. And I wish our listeners could have been there, because what we said was quite profound. 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Or you can send your question to Key Life Network, Post Office Box 5000, Maitland, Florida, 32794. 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Or you can email us at steve@keylife.org. And those are places where you could help us financially if God leads you to. I promise we'll squeeze every dime for the glory of God. If you can't, we understand. If you can, we'll rise up and call you blessed, and so will a lot of other people. Okay, Pete. Lead us in prayer, and then we'll get to these questions.
6: All right, that sounds good. Let's pray together. Our great God, what a joy as we bow our heads now just for a minute to thank you for who you are and to worship your holy name, Father, Son, and Holy Spirit. And we worship you. It's been a long week. We're tired. We want to change. We need to worship. But we know that we need you. Thank you for who you are. Thank you for being in charge of our whole week, the answered prayer, the encouragement that you gave us when we were discouraged, the friends that we needed at just the right time. And Lord, we know we need you all the time.

0: And so we worship you, we honor you, and we thank you that you have a plan for the ages and how you did use the Jewish people that you raised up and, Lord, brought Messiah through them. And so we thank you for your greatness and your glory. Lord, be with our pastors and teachers and priests and worship directors and the leaders this weekend who will be at point in leading your church. Oh, we need to meet. We need to see each other face to face and worship you. And we pray that you would give our leaders the boldness and the grace to bring us your holy word. We commit this time of Q&A to you right now. And we thank you in Jesus' holy name. Amen.
1: Amen. Pete, this first question is an email. Was everyone originally Jewish? And if so, when did other races and religions develop?
0: All right. I'm going to throw that back on you. How do you answer that?
1: Jewishness was a later development. So you can't say that Adam and Eve were Jewish, probably. Not in a formal sense of that.
0: Mm-hmm.
1: Jewishness came in a particular relationship with God, with a named people.
0: Mm-hmm.
1: He said, I will be your God and you will be my people.
0: Mm-hmm.
1: So, no, not everybody was Jewish in the beginning, and I suspect that other races and religions, because we know in the Garden of Eden, it wasn't just Adam and Eve. Satan was there, too.
0: Mm-hmm. Mm-hmm.
1: Snake.
0: Mm-hmm.
1: And there was a fight.
0: That's right.
1: And they... so. Other religions maybe came from that, but maybe came from just everybody has a God-shaped vacuum.
0: Mm.
1: And that God-shaped vacuum means, and I'm talking about atheists, they got it too.
0: That's right.
1: And so they're looking for something that will give them meaning.
0: Right.
1: And there is no lie. So weird that some people won't believe
0: it. Boy, is that the case. That is so true.
1: So you began to develop other religions and other philosophies and other metaphysics.
0: Even as far back as the Tower of Babel, you know, I mean, exactly. how that they wanted to be God and they wanted to create God in their image. So when God established a
1: covenant. And divisions came out of the Tower of Babel. God was separating people.
0: That's right.
1: Yeah, go ahead. I'm sorry.
0: Well, I want to go back to Genesis 12. So with Abraham, right, post-flood, was he Jewish? Or do you have to wait till you get to Moses and after Mount Sinai?
1: Well, I would probably wait, but because I don't think it was that defined there.
0: Right.
1: But now that I think about it, maybe, when we get home, what's that old joke about the kid who said, the atheist said, you believe that the whale swallowed Jonah? And she said, yes. And he said, she said, when I get home, I'll ask him. And the father, I'm going to mess up this joke, but the final line was, well, what if he doesn't have an answer? And then the little girl says, well, you ask wherever you go.
0: That's right.
1: I mean, or something like that.
0: Yeah, yeah. What if he's not in heaven but in hell? Well, then you ask him, you know.
1: Well, thanks for helping me out. It's really a good story, and I can tell it sometimes if I think about it before.
0: Oh, man. Grace, right? Grace.
1: Yeah.
0: So I would say, you know, probably as we start thinking, when do they start taking on the Hebrew character? They were Semitic people.
1: Yeah.
0: And so Abraham, Isaac, and Jacob, and probably they spoke Hebrew during that time, most likely ancient Hebrew.
1: And were God's covenant people. So if you define Jewishness that way,
0: that's right.
1: Yeah, of course.
0: But already, as you well said, there were already other splinters of the human race that had gone in directions from Noah and his sons after the flood.
1: That's a thoughtful question, by the way.
0: It is.
1: Okay, this is another one. Do you think God will separate the oneness people and the Trinity people, or will

0: say, you just didn't get it about who I am? Will he say, come on home anyway?
1: I love
0: or
1: that.
0: You're lost?
1: I love that. I love that. They obviously listen to you. Okay, you don't know who I am, but come on home anyway.
0: Yeah, right.
1: You know, the oneness people are those that would really claim to be within the Christian sphere, Christian community, Christian church, but and they're, it's sort of a denomination, but they don't really believe and don't emphasize the Trinity.
0: So they're basically Unitarian?
1: It seems as though they are basically, but they have a high view of Jesus. And so I would think they all say that they put their faith and trust in Jesus for salvation. And that's why I think that response back, all right, you just didn't get it about who I am, but come on home anyway, because I think they would all say that their faith and trust is in Jesus as Lord and Savior, even though they may not have as high a view of Jesus as they should.
0: You know, I really, and you laugh about probably he's been listening to me, but I honestly believe that we all get some of it wrong. Westminster says that.
1: Yeah, uh-huh.
0: And that's not what saves us. Mm-hmm. I talk about that dream that God says you were all wrong. And some of you were really wrong, but welcome home, mm-hmm. because Jesus hugged you, mm-hmm. is a good thing to remember and mm-hmm. a good thing to go by.
1: That's right. That's right.
0: Recently you talked about those who are saved, but by their temperament and actions haven't gotten to know Jesus yet. Can the opposite be true? I'm thinking of those who by their temperament and actions seem to know Jesus, but do not know or profess a saving experience or a personal relationship with him. That's a good question.
1: Yeah, well put. And I think you mean by that, by their temperament and actions haven't gotten to know Jesus yet. They trusted him as Savior and Lord, and so they know him at that level.
0: Yeah, and left. They didn't hang out with Jesus. They went out to, so it became a Ponzi scheme.
1: Okay. Now, and so then the other side of this is, can there be people who seem to be so nice and wonderful, but they've never really put their faith and trust in Jesus? I'd say absolutely.
0: Oh, absolutely.
1: I meet those people.
0: And some of them are nicer than our people.
1: Yeah, that's right.
0: The reason, what I was saying and what he's referring to, is why our Christians in general and Calvinists in particular are so mean. And I just say they haven't been hanging out with Jesus enough. They left before they got loved.
1: Mm.
0: And I think that does happen. I think we get the propositions right and get saved. And then that's as far as we go. That's why our walk, the walk where he loves us, but first, and that's why we can love each other and love him,
1: mm-hmm.
0: is so important that it be the central movement of what's going on in a Christian's life, or you'll go out. You know, it's dangerous to be right. It really it is. Some of the meanest people in the world are right.
1: And I think that what you're saying is that we have to really have that. If we really know Jesus and we know the truth, there's a humility that inevitably comes with that, and a love. And we get the gospel in our head, but we don't let it affect our emotional structure, so that our identity is wrapped up in being right rather than being God's children.
0: And therefore, I say, they left before they got loved.
1: Right.
0: And I was saying exactly what you just said. Mm-hmm. That's so important you stay.
1: That's right.
0: You know, and presupposed, and we don't have any more time to talk about it, but there's a presupposition in this, and that is that God doesn't need you. I mean, you're not going to ruin his plans. He doesn't have any perspiration on his upper lip. He's doing fine without you, but he wants to hang out and for you to be a part of it.
1: That's good.
0: That works.
1: Yeah.
0: Well, we got to go. But first, Key Life is a listener-supported production of Key Life Network.

0: preceding program has been sponsored by Key Life Network. When contacting Steve Brown, please include our call letters, WCHR.
1: This week on Discover the Word, Daniel Ryan Day has been encouraging the group to take note of how often trees are part of how the story of the Bible is told. The tree of life that's mentioned in the first pages of the Bible and then shows up again on the final page in the book of Revelation. And it's been surprising to see how throughout oaks and broom trees, how cedar and olive and fig and sycamore and mustard, yeah, you get the idea, how trees seem to be part of almost every significant theological event in the scriptures. It's been a fascinating walk through the woods this week, hasn't it? And so pull your chair up to the table as Daniel and Elisa Morgan and Bill Crowder and Rasul Berry conclude our study this week called What's With All the Trees? It's next on Discover the Word. And this is Discover the Word, the small group Bible study from Our Daily Bread Ministries, in which we invite you to walk with us through topics and passages that inform the way we read the Scriptures, challenge us as we live our lives as followers of Christ, and always point us to discover Jesus in the pages of the Bible. And as I said, this week has been a bit of a nature walk amongst the trees, marveling at the intricacy and complexity and awe-inspiring aspects of this part of God's creation, and also taking note of how trees are so often used as images in the Scriptures to help us understand God and ourselves and other important parts of our world. I hope you found it as captivating as we have. And so today, let's listen as Daniel discusses with the group what it is that makes for healthy, good, fruit-bearing trees, and in a similar way, what it is that builds a healthy, good, fruit-bearing life for each of us.
2: What are some of the signs of health in a tree?
3: New growth.
2: New growth?
4: Yeah. Bears fruit.
2: Yeah. What about the leaves themselves?
3: They're strong. They're not withered and wrinkled
2: yep.
3: up.
2: Yeah. Yeah. Yep. Sometimes you'll see burn spots on leaves mm-hmm. or something like that.
5: Yeah. If trees get some kind of a blight, because I think, you know, there was a time here in North America where there are gazillions of chestnut trees, and then a chestnut blight or something came in, and now you can't hardly find a chestnut tree anymore.
3: Or the pine beetle in Colorado and Wyoming that just took out whole forests.
2: Yeah, and it's so sad when you see that. This is pretty obvious, but soil and setting are pretty important for the health of a tree, especially, Rasul, with what you mentioned of bearing fruit, especially good fruit. A good example of one of the most difficult places for a tree to live would be in a city. Rasul, you mentioned seeing trees in Philadelphia or in New York where you live now, or for anybody, if you go into just a downtown area and they've planted trees, it's really tough for trees to survive. One of the main reasons for that is because trees really like loose soil for their roots. And a city is what?
3: Concrete.
2: Yeah. The ground is so compact that water rolls away too quickly from the trunk. And so they can't really absorb that and store that water or find life from it. So it's a pretty tough life to be a tree in an urban setting, in any kind of city setting. And oftentimes we see that because trees in those settings typically have really short lifespans. What's interesting is in the story of the Bible talks a lot about soil and setting and the fruit of trees. Those are some of the themes that show up. In fact, let's read probably one of, if not the most famous example, something many people that grew up with Bible had to memorize early on. This is Psalm chapter 1, verse 3. What does it say there?
5: And he will be like a tree firmly planted by streams of water, which yields its fruit in its season, and its leaf does not wither, and whatever he does, he prospers.
2: And who's it describing? Who's the he there?
5: It's the righteous.
2: The righteous, yep. Yeah, the wise person who spends time thinking about and dwelling on the wisdom of God and the story of the Bible and things like that. And notice,

0: you see kind of all three here, right? Soil, setting, and fruit. What kind of soil is he in?
1: It's by streams of water. So right? it's got a good resource right there.
0: Yeah, which is part of that setting as well. Mm-hmm. And then does he yield a little bit of fruit or a lot of fruit, or really doesn't tell us.
1: In but season, it's and in it season. Prospers.
2: I think that prospers. I think of a lot of fruit.
0: Yeah. So we have this tree that's prospering, and it's this picture of someone whose roots are in the story of God and the wisdom of God in that relationship with him. Proverbs kind of picks up on this a little bit in Proverbs chapter 3, verse 18.
1: She is a tree of life to those who lay hold of her. Those who hold her fast are called happy or blessed.
0: Yeah, so the she there is wisdom, Lady Wisdom. Yeah. This picture of, again, this wisdom of God, this story of God being tied in with the Lord. And we see, what's that phrase? And we talked about that early on in these conversations. What kind of tree?
1: It's a tree of life.
0: Tree of life. Mm-hmm. So something that brings life, which is really cool. Jesus also talked about fruit and trees, especially related to what a good tree produces. This is Matthew chapter 7, verses 15 through 20.
2: Beware of false prophets who come to you in sheep's clothing, but inwardly are ravenous wolves. You will recognize them by their fruits. Are grapes gathered from thorn bushes or figs from thistles? So every healthy tree bears good fruit, but the diseased tree bears bad fruit. A healthy tree cannot bear bad fruit, nor can a diseased tree bear good fruit. Every tree that does not bear good fruit is cut down and thrown into the fire. Thus you will recognize them by their fruits.
0: And there's a similar passage that is in Luke chapter 6, verses 43 through 45. And I think it is important to read both of these because Luke brings a little context to this.
1: No good tree bears bad fruit, nor again does a bad tree bear good fruit. For each tree is known by its own fruit. Figs are not gathered from thorns, nor are grapes picked from the bramble bush. The good person out of the good treasure of the heart produces good, and the evil person out of the evil treasure produces evil. For it is out of the abundance of the heart that the mouth speaks.
3: What you read there, I think this is the Sermon on the Plain as opposed to the Sermon on the Mount. Figs are not gathered from thorns or grapes from a bramble. Each tree will be known by its own fruit. And that reminds me of the earlier conversation where we saw the tree of life in the next life where it produces 12 different kinds of fruit. Mm-hmm. So whatever that tree is, it's radically different from the kinds of trees we're accustomed to.
0: Yeah. And if it's a little confusing here to think, wait a second, why are we talking about grapes? Because aren't those on a vine? Well, the word for tree often in the Bible refers to something with a woody stem or a woody branch. Mm-hmm. If you think about grapevines, they look woody, right?
1: They look like baby trees. Yeah.
0: In fact, throughout the story of the Bible, the word tree often refers to something that's about knee high or taller, which is helpful in some of these.
3: And that's about as tall as a lot of trees get in the Middle East.
1: Right.
3: They just aren't very big.
0: Yeah, true. Immediately after this sermon that Elisa was just reading, Jesus goes into a story about building a house on either rock or on sand. So talking about foundations and why foundations matter. But let's think a little bit about that phrase, the good person out of the good treasure of the heart produces good, for it's out of the abundance of the heart that the mouth speaks. That's an interesting connection as we're talking about trees and setting and soil, isn't it?
1: Well, it's a metaphor for us to look at what a tree produces. Well, what are we producing? You know, and Paul talks about fruit of the Spirit very clearly, that those are the things that God wants to grow out of the woodiness of our lives, right?
3: And the whole idea that the healthiness of what's on the inside determines the healthiness of what's produced on the outside.
2: Yeah, and I think about the implications of the setting and the soil. Setting, where are the places that I'm putting myself in, and how might that be impacting what kind of fruit that I produce? Soil, what am I consuming? What am I taking in? And how is that impacting? By the time you get to fruit bearing season, it's too late to be thinking about what the preparation process was.
0: If we fast forward a little bit further in the story of the Bible, James chapter 3, verse 12 kind of picks up on this theme of out of the abundance of the heart, the mouth speaks. He's talking about the context of taming the tongue and how difficult that is, and how in one voice we can bless the Lord and Father, and with the same tongue we can curse those who are made in the likeness of God. And then right there in

0: chapter 3, verse 12, what does it say?
1: Can a fig tree, my brothers and sisters, yield olives, or a grapevine figs? No more can salt water yield fresh.
0: Yeah, and so again, kind of building off that theme that Jesus had of out of the abundance of the heart, the mouth speaks. Here we see that, right? Out of this heart is a voice that is praising God in one hand, but cursing those who are made in the likeness of God. That's a challenge.
2: Yeah.
0: Yeah, that grabs attention. So there's a sense that what's deep inside of us comes out in the fruit that we bear. And Rasul, I thought it was really important, the distinction you made of when we're starting to talk about fruit, that's too late almost because what's going on before that really matters.
3: Yeah, I remember I started thinking a few years ago, my devotional life starts the night before. Because I would sometimes beat myself up if it was hard for me to get out of bed or get some time with God. But then I'm like, but I chose to go to bed at 2. Mm-hmm. So,
0: and it reminds me too of what is the purpose of the fruit that we create, right? Oftentimes we think about it as just for us, right? Like, oh, the fruit of the Spirit, I'm more patient, I'm more kind, I'm more gentle.
3: Yeah.
2: But it's
0: what's
2: really
0: the purpose
2: to
0: of fruit?
2: Demonstrate God's character in our world. It's really to attract other people to Him. Because they want what we have, kind of thing.
3: Trees don't eat their own fruit.
2: Yeah. Right.
0: Right.
1: Yeah,
0: right.
1: And that's, I think, one of the reasons why John the Baptist said to the people listening to him, bring forth fruit worthy of repentance. Produce a fruit in your life that shows your life's been changed and transformed.
0: Mm-hmm. Yeah. We talked about how the story of the Bible starts with trees, fruit trees that are God's provision for his people, but also trees that quickly become a sign not of life, but of death, right? The tree of the knowledge of good and evil. In fact, that tree becomes such a sign of death that if we look at Acts chapter 5, verses 29 through 32, we see that Jesus is killed by being hung on a tree. And so that eating of the tree of the knowledge of good and evil and that becoming a sign of death finds its full fulfillment in Jesus being hung on the tree of life and dying. And so here we have this tree of death. But when we look to Jesus and trust in him, we become witnesses of God. We become what Isaiah was talking about, oaks of righteousness that bear fruit. And we can bear good fruit that isn't just good for us, but also good for the world. So what's with all the trees in the Bible? Well, I think they're helping us understand the story of the Bible that not only points us to God as the one whom we depend on and find true life, but also as a reminder that part of why we're here in this world is to bear good fruit for the benefit of others too.
4: Yeah, a good reminder that healthy trees bear fruit, and bearing fruit is an evidence of our living faith. Well, you're listening to Discover the Word alongside Alisa Morgan, Bill Crowder, Daniel Ryan Day, and Rasul Berry. And we're glad you were able to join the group at the table this week. We're wrapping up a week-long study Daniel has led us through called What's With All the Trees? Now, as Daniel has been leading us through this What's With All the Trees study this week, I've also been encouraging you to look into some of the resources associated with another team that he leads here at Our Daily Bread Ministries called Reclaim Today. And so, Daniel, why don't you remind us what Reclaim Today is and who it is you're trying to reach?
0: Well, Brian, Reclaim Today is Our Daily Bread Ministry's next generation outreach. Okay. And so for those between the ages of 18 and 39, we help them connect with God in the ordinary, everyday moments of life. And in doing research to start Reclaim Today, one of the things that we noticed was that a lot of the next generation has questions about how does faith in Jesus impact every day? So we set out to answer that question in our content.
4: And so if you're in that age range, I would encourage you to check out their website. If you're not in that range, then I hope you'll refer those in your life who are. Reclaim Today is having an impact. And so we'll have a link in our show notes that will take you to their website. You'll find our show notes on our website at discovertheword.org. All right, well, thanks for being part of this week's study. Next week, Bill slides over in the leader's chair and takes us to a familiar chapter in the Gospels to take a deeper dive into the story of Nicodemus. So what we'll be doing is analyzing his conversation with Jesus in John chapter 3 to discover what it means to be born again. And I think you'll find it helpful to trace the full arc of Nicodemus's story.

0: who he was, what baggage he carried, what Jesus was actually saying to him in that born-again conversation, and whether he ever got it. Yeah, there really are a lot more layers to this than you think. And so plan on joining Bill and Elisa and Daniel and Rasul for a study simply called Nicodemus next week on Discover the Word. 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
3: Where is your focus? 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Is your focus on business? Is your focus on your education? Is your focus on politics? What are you focused on? That is, what's the key thing that's above everything else in your life?
4: How do you keep going when your world seems to be in constant turmoil? 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Dr. Stanley's message explains how to stay in step with God through times of trial.
3: The genuineness of our faith and our devotion, our love, our walk for God really isn't revealed in times when you and I are having everything going our way with ease, comfort, and pleasure. They're revealed when we're going through difficult times, trying times, when sometimes maybe our faith may almost be a little bit shaken. Those are the times that reveal the genuineness of who we are and what we are. It's much easier to declare our faith and devotion than it is to demonstrate it. We've been talking about walking with God and what's involved in that. We've been talking about what are the requirements of that? What can we expect? And today I want to take a biblical character and illustrate one of the most awesome truths when it comes to walking with God. And as I think back over the years and think about things that God has taught me, one of the most precious lessons I learned as a result of simply reading the biblical characters, how they lived their lives, their failures, and all the rest. And some of those are like Joseph and David, Daniel, and a few others. But I found something in the life of Joseph that absolutely strengthened me and has been a part of that strength all these years. And what I want to do in this passage of Scripture today, which is really Genesis from 37 primarily, all the way to 50, it doesn't mean that we'll take all of that, but it's the truth in those chapters. It's something that happened in his life. And when I think about the trials of Joseph's life, and recognized how God used him ultimately and so mightily, God is still willing and ready to use people today who will practice this one simple truth that I want us to look at. So I want you to turn, if you will, to Genesis, beginning in chapter 37. I just want to read a few verses to get us started, and then I want to give you a little background. And the Scripture says in verse 1, "Now Jacob lived in the land where his father had sojourned, in the land of Canaan. These are the records of the generations of Jacob. Joseph, when 17 years of age, was pasturing the flock with his brothers while he was still a youth, along with the sons of Bilhah and the sons of Zilpah, his father's wives, and Joseph brought back a bad report about them to their father." Now, I want to give you a little bit of background about Joseph because everything else hinges on this, and what I want you to listen to is this. There is one truth that goes all the way through his life. Remember that he's 17 years of age. He's a teenager when this starts. He dies at 110. But from 17 to 30 is a time of nothing but trials, heartache, burdens, misfortune, and pain. And oftentimes we come through those times and think, well, God, why do you let these things happen? So what I want to do is I want to take you through the trials that he faced during this time. And I want you to keep hearing one thing, because that one thing personally has helped me. If I could think of some of the things that God has taught me.

but in one phrase, one idea, one principle that has sustained me through the most difficult, trying times of my life, this is that phrase. So let's look at Joseph for a moment. Joseph grew up in a family where his father had had dreams. God had spoken to him, didn't have the word of God. God oftentimes spoke in dreams in those days because there was no written word, and anything writing was very, very unusual. And so he grows up in this family, and the scripture says that Jacob, Joseph's father, loved him above all the rest of them. He favored him. And you recall the scripture says that his father gave him a coat of many colors. Well, as a result of that, this is the beginning of his trials, because the Bible says this was the way his brothers thought about him. And the scripture says that verse 3 of the 37th chapter, now Israel loved Joseph more than all the sons, because he was the son of his old age, and he made him a varicolored tunic. His brothers saw that their father loved him more than all the other brothers, and so they hated him and could not speak to him on friendly terms. I mean, not just once in a while, but this means, you know, they just didn't like him. They wish he wasn't there. And so then he had this dream. He had this dream about these sheaves that were out in the field, and his bundle stood up and all their sheaves bowed down. Well, that didn't make him very popular either. Then he had another dream, made everything worse. He dreamed that the sun and the moon and the stars all bowed down before him. Well, by this time, listen to what the scripture says. So they hated him even more. So he tells them the other dream. The Bible says that they were very jealous of him. And so what happens here in his family, nothing's going good for him. He grows up in a family where his father and mother love him dearly, but his brother hate him, and they're jealous of him. And so the first trial of his life is living in a household where he's not wanted, he's hated, they despise him. Now listen, this isn't just a little bit of anger. This is pure hatred. And you'll see that the next trial he goes through is proof of that. But remember this, he had a dream. He had a promise in that dream, that one day God would so use him that his family, his brothers, and even his mother and dad would one day bow down before him. Etched in his mind and in his heart, these dreams. And in the spite of all that, his brothers just hate him and despise him. But here's what he did. He kept his focus on God. He did not allow his brother's attitude to make him angry, bitter, resentful, and hostile. So he comes to the next big trial in his life. So his father said, your brothers are out in Shechem with the flocks, and so I want you to go and find out how everything is going along. The scripture says they saw him coming and they said, here comes the dreamer. Now they didn't just dislike him, they hated him. So they decided, let's just kill him and get rid of him. And we'll just take his garments and kill a goat and dip it in blood and tell his father that he got killed by some kind of beast. And so the oldest one of the brothers, Reuben, said, no, let's do this. Throw him in the pit. Throw him in a pit that had no water, which they would have said, well, then he'll just die of thirst because he couldn't get out by himself. And so Reuben did that with in mind, though, that he would come back somehow and rescue him. Well, so Reuben's off the scene for a while for some reason, and here he is. Now, his brothers not only hated him, but they're trying to kill him. And what's in his mind? He had a dream. He had a promise from God. So what sustained him through their hatred and bitterness, and we don't have any idea how they treated him when he showed up on the scene because of their hatred, you don't think they said to him, now, Joseph, take off your coat. Take off your coat and stand over here, and we're going to push you into this pit. No. You can imagine, full of hatred and bitterness and jealousy, what they did, what they said to him. So here he is lying at the bottom of this pit, and no doubt crying out, you know, why have you done this? What have I done to you? Whatever it might be. And so leaving him there, his focus was upon God, not his circumstance, because there's nothing he could do about his circumstance. Then, of course, the third trial he goes through is here he is in the pit. And so Judah, remember how important he is? The line of the tribe of Judah. This is the son of Jacob's family through whom the Messiah came. And so Judah says, here's what we should do. Don't kill him. Let's just sell him off to this caravan of Midianites. And so they sold him

for 20 shekels. Well, think about this. Here he is now, his brother's hatred and animosity toward him. Not only is that bad enough, he thought he was going to die, but in spite of all that, something inside of him would not let that be a reality. They pick him up, sold him off to these Midianites. Now, where's he going? He's getting further and further away from home and his family. Well, when he arrived in Egypt, in the capital probably, he was sold to a man by the name of Potiphar, who was head of the bodyguard of Pharaoh. So a little time went by. Now remember, he's a teenager when this begins to happen. Little time goes by, and Potiphar begins to observe this Hebrew slave. Now they, of course, would never dare eat with each other because they despised the Hebrews because they were shepherds. That's what they didn't like. And their class was so much higher than that. But he kept observing this young man until finally he probably gave him a little task in, a little task there. And he noticed that whatever he did it very well. After a while, he added some of his responsibilities. And the scripture says that he did so well that the Lord was with him. And now his master saw that the Lord was with him and how the Lord caused all that he did to prosper in his hand, that Joseph found favor in his sight and became his personal servant. He made him overseer over his house. All that he owned, he put in Joseph's charge. Came about that from the time he made him overseer in his house and over all that he owned, the Lord blessed the Egyptian's house on account of Joseph. Thus the Lord's blessing was upon all that he owned in the house and in the field. So he left everything he owned in Joseph's charge, and with him that he did not concern himself with anything except the food which he ate. Now, why would he do that? Think about this. More than likely, at some point, Potiphar said, you know, tell me about your background. I know you're a Hebrew, but what's going on? I'm sure he must have told him about his father and about his brothers and how they dumped him in the pit to die and how he got to Egypt. And I'm sure Potiphar wanted to know that. How did you get here in the first place? And he realized that he'd been sold off by his brothers. And Potiphar was certainly a smart man, and he would not have been the bodyguard of Pharaoh himself. And so he had to recognize this. Here's a young man who does an excellent job at what he does, and he doesn't seem to have any anger in him. He's not bitter. He's not hostile. He's not defending himself. He's not on the defense. He is a Hebrew, but he's not objecting here, and he's not criticizing Egyptians. He's learned the language. Whatever I give him to do, he does very well. So over a period of time, as God demonstrated, listen, his favor in the heart of Joseph, God began to do an awesome work in his life. What I want you to see is this. His focus was upon God, not upon his circumstances. And as a result of his response to his trials and heartache and the way people had treated him, in spite of all of that, what happened? God kept him with the right spirit, and I believe a sense of gentleness about him. Very organized, very orderly, good leadership, because he turned everything. That means he turned all of his finances, everything he had, which would be totally unlike an Egyptian, he turned it over to a Hebrew slave. And then everything was going along rather well. And the Bible says, if you'll notice here, in this 39th chapter and the 7th verse, now Joseph was handsome in form and appearance. And Potiphar had a wife. And Potiphar's wife, no doubt, the whole idea of having a Hebrew slave in the household was a very negative thing, the way she responded later. But she looked at Joseph and noticed he was good looking and probably very strong. But most of all, it was his spirit. He had a gentle spirit, very organized, very orderly, probably a quiet spirit. And the more she noticed him, the less her husband looked, because he's a young man. And so the more she looked at him, the more she lusted after him. The more she lusted after him, the more she plotted and planned that somehow she'd be able to go to bed with this Hebrew slave. Now, they hated Hebrews.

But to show you how the devil works, she kept looking and she kept watching and she kept planning. And one day, while everybody else was out of the household, she tried to get him to go to bed with her. And he would not do it. And I want you to notice what he said, because what he said is so very significant in this 39th chapter. Verse 7. It came about in those events that the master's wife looked with desire at Joseph, and she said,

0: My master does not concern himself with anything in this house, and he's put all that he owns in my charge. There is no one greater there is no one greater in this house than I. It does not mean a prideful thing. What he's saying is, I'm the most responsible one and I'm in charge. And he has withheld nothing from me except you. Because you're his wife, how then could I do this great evil and sin against God? His focus was always on God. If his focus had slipped from God to this awesome opportunity to lie with Potiphar's wife, he would have been in serious trouble. No matter what she might have promised and what she might have guaranteed, what she might have said, that wasn't what got a hold of him. His focus was always on God. His focus was on God when he was with his family, when they tried to throw him into the pit and kill him, when he was on that trip to Egypt with the Midianites. Always his focus was on God, because God had given him a dream. And he had the promise of God. He didn't have the word of God as you and I have. You and I, the reason God doesn't put a lot of dreams in people's eyes and minds today is because we don't need dreams. We have something far more certain and specific and promising and encouraging and believable than dreams, because most dreams don't make any sense anyway. And so here he is. And now he is being threatened by this woman. No doubt what she may have said. And so all the servants are gone. So when they happened to be together, and he refused her, he left his coat and left, and so she took it. And as a result, here's what she said. She called the other folks in and she said, "The Hebrew slave whom you brought to us came into me to make sport of me. And I raised my voice and screamed. He left his garment beside me and fled aside." Now when his master heard the words of his wife, which he spoke to him, saying, this is what your slave did to me. Then, of course, Potiphar was upset, and the scripture says his anger burned. So Joseph's master took him and put him into the jail, the place where the king's prisoners were confined, and he was there in jail. No matter what he did, it's getting worse. Remember, he started out at the age of 17. And somebody says, "Well, what do you think Potiphar really thought?" Here's what I think he thought. "I don't really believe this, but I'm going to have to put him in jail. For the simple reason, if my fellow Egyptians heard that my wife said a Hebrew slave tried to go to bed with her, and I believed the Hebrew slave rather than my wife, then it would have been extremely, extremely disgraceful." So he threw him in jail. Now, why do I believe that? Because if he really had believed that Joseph tried to go to bed with his wife, he'd have had him killed. People were killed for almost nothing. People being killed, almost nothing. And here his wife has accused Joseph of trying to go to bed with her. So he threw him in jail. So started out at 17. Now he's probably 20-some by this point. And if you ask him, "Do you believe in the one true God?" "Yes." "Well, what's your evidence?" "Your brothers hated you. They threw you in a pit to die. You got sold in the caravan. You did your best in Potiphar's household, and now you're in jail. On what basis do you believe this God?" Because he kept his focus upon God, not upon his circumstances.
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5: The Bible says it is for freedom that Christ has set us free. Here's A Moment with Charles Stanley.
6: What does it mean to be set free in Christ? Somebody says, well, set free from what? And the very question oftentimes reveals that a person is not aware of what's going on in their life. Because you see, if a person is experiencing fear or jealousy or bitterness, unforgiveness, past hurts, addictions, lust, poor self-image, deliberate sins in their life, whatever it might be, attitudes and actions such as these enslave a person. And naturally, you're going to deny it. Because you see, that's Satan's strategy. If he can just get you to deny what's going on in your life, you know, what's going to happen is you're going to still be enslaved by that very thing. And it's going to affect your entire life. You may feel on the one hand that you're free, but if you stop and examine your heart, what do you think about when you go to bed at night, the lights are all off, and you're thinking about what you're really doing with your life? What's going on? What are your attitudes? So often, people live enslaved all of their life. Now, the question is, can you be free? And the answer is, yes, you can. Jesus is the one who sets us free. And here's what he said in his word. In John chapter 8, in this 32nd verse, Jesus said, "And you shall know the truth, and the truth shall make you free." Well, what is this truth that makes us free? Jesus is the liberating power in our life. And there is no freedom apart from him. Because you see, you may be able to correct a few things in your life, but sin enslaves to the point that only through Jesus Christ can you be set free. He said he came for the purpose to set us free. You say, well, how does that work in my life? Well, remember this. First of all, we have to confess the fact that there is sin in my life. We have to confess the fact that somehow I can't do better. And you see, many people who say, oh, I could stop this if I wanted to. I can quit that. That's not enslaving me. The truth is, it is. And how does that freedom come into your life? By confessing that you are enslaved by that sin. And believing in your heart that when Jesus Christ died on the cross, that death at the cross made it possible for us to live above this sin.
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1: From the beginning, God's chosen people have been villainized by a variety of hostile adversaries. And among the most cunning was Haman. He convinced King Ahasuerus to eliminate the Jews from Persia. And if it weren't for one woman's willingness to wait on God and then act on his strength, history would have taken a tragic turn. Today on Insight for Living, Chuck Swindoll replays the grand moment when Esther stepped into the king's presence uninvited. Chuck is teaching from the fifth chapter of the book that bears her name, and he titled today's message, Esther's Finest Hour.
2: The king said to her, "What is troubling you, Queen Esther? What is it that you request? What's your request? Even to half the kingdom, it will be given to you." Esther said, "If it please the king, may the king and Haman come this day to the banquet that I have prepared for him." Here is a woman for 3 days has been working with her maidens on this fabulous banquet. She's going to serve her husband, the king, and her enemy, Haman. And she says, I have it ready. By the way, this is a perfect time for me to say, when you wait on the Lord, it doesn't mean that you do weird things, like walk around humming Sweet Hour Prayer. It doesn't mean you go on a hillside and eat birdseed and strum a guitar. It doesn't mean you wear a robe and look for the closest monastery. You go right on with your business. You go right on with your activities. You just focus fully on the Lord. You can do that. While preparing the banquet, she was thinking about how God was working. He gave her the thought, serve a banquet. Invite Haman. Here's what you need to say. She began to capture these fleeting thoughts. It was an unusual surprise to her, I'm sure. Will you notice what she doesn't do? She doesn't tell everything that's troubling her. She doesn't point a finger at Haman. She doesn't play on the king's emotions by bursting into tears and manipulating him to do what she wants him to do. As you can do, ladies, you can do it. You can turn it on, and we can too, men. She determines not to do it her way. She very calmly says, no frenzy, no tears. She says, I planned a banquet. I'd love to have you and Haman attend. Well, the king says, great idea. Banquets are my thing. Verse 5, bring Haman quickly that we may do as Esther desires. Look who is in the driver's seat. Oh, wait, you're going to say Esther. It's the Lord. The Lord is having his way. She is virtually invincible in the nucleus of God's plan. That's the beauty of this whole story. Bring Haman quickly that we may do as Esther desires. So the king and Haman came to the banquet which Esther had prepared. What a surprise. 2 days ago, they had no idea it was going to work. And here they are in the middle of a banquet, and Esther must have been sitting there thinking, isn't God great? I could have lost my head a day ago, and here they are at this banquet I prepared. It's working beautifully. What a surprise. May I say to you that God is still full of surprises, but it takes a sensitive spirit. It takes the ability to still be jolted when he reveals his surprises. You haven't just begun to mouth all these Christian songs, have you? And spout all these Christian verses from this Christian book. You haven't become cauterized, have you? Your Christian life hasn't gotten jaded, has it? See, when that happens, you become calloused and insensitive. And you're in for a life of boredom and mediocrity. The walk of faith is the most adventurous walk, filled with periodic surprises you would never, ever guess. Sometime, Christian talk drives me crazy when it is marked by cliche and tired sayings. Doesn't it just make you want to throw up? Especially when you look back a day or two and you realize you were guilty of it.

you were guilty of. And I'll tell you, as long as that's going on in our lives, the Christian life has lost its zip. We're no different from the lost person, except for our eternity. We're just as empty as they. Esther has stepped into a banquet because she was willing to trust God to do the unexpected. Are you still open to the unexpected? I mean, are you really waiting on the Lord to do His will? Let's say you're single and you really want to be married and you're waiting on the Lord to do what? Find you a mate. Are you ready for Him to say, my answer is that you find happiness in being single for the rest of your life? Well, you say, no, wait a minute, that's not surprising. That's tragic for me to think about something like that. You may be married and be in deep water with your mate, and you may think, as you wait on the Lord, God, take care of him, take care of her. And you may be surprised to know in the waiting period, the Lord says, we got to take care of you. You're a greater part of the problem than your mate. You may not have run, but you're a major reason that mate ran. It's hard to hear that, but it could be. Could be with a wayward child that God uses the waiting time for the parent to realize, I'm part of the reason the child is such a rebel. As I look back on the way I reared that boy or that girl, I realize almost too late that I'm part of the problem, not part of the answer. Or God may be saying to you, my plan for you is not you not stay in this area forever like you think you will. Are you open to a move? Are you willing to shift agendas for God to get his way? Oh, I know your roots are deep, and I know you're set, but not that set, are you? I would have never guessed her plan would have been like this, or God's plan, but it was. Here she is at the banquet, verse 6, with the king and with Haman. By the way, she never told the king what was troubling her, remember, up in verse 3? She didn't answer. She said, you got to come to the banquet. So he comes to the banquet. And he says to her, as they're sitting together at that feast, what is your petition? For it shall be granted to you. What is your request? Even to half the kingdom it'll be done. Tell me. Look at her answer. She said, my petition and my request is, come to another banquet. That's what verse 8 is. If I have found favor in the sight of the king, and if it please the king to grant my petition and do what I request, may the king and Haman come to the banquet, which I shall prepare for them. And tomorrow I will do as the king says. This lady is into banquets. I mean, she says, this is a nice one. Tomorrow we'll have another one. So the king says, why not? Okay, we'll go to that one. Can you believe this? So convinced is she of God's hand in the whole thing. I say this carefully. She can almost toy with the situation. She says, let's have another banquet tomorrow. She could have done everything tomorrow that she did today, but she's trusting God. She said, there's something I want to say, and I want to wait till tomorrow, and you're going to find out next message we have on this what tomorrow would bring and why in God's timing it required overnight. His plan is so intriguing. Sometimes my mouth drops open. So he says, sure, let's do it. Now, before the morrow comes, Haman, verse 9, remember Haman? He's the guy you love to hate. Haman went out that day glad and pleased of heart. He is walking on cloud 9. I mean, look at it. When Haman saw Mordecai in the king's gate and that he did not stand up or tremble before him, Haman was filled with anger against Mordecai. He controlled himself, however. Went to his house and sent for his friends and his wife Zeresh. He walks out of this meeting thinking, boy, it was great. I was in an audience with the king and the queen. I was the only one invited to be there. They shared things that only I got to hear. I mean, it was the ultimate opportunity to drop names. Can you imagine Haman at the office the next day? I was with the king and queen last evening. We had a banquet for the three of us. Yes, I was the only one invited. She personally sent me an invitation. I mean, you can imagine that. And he walks out and he runs into Mordecai, who will not stand up or tremble before him. I love Mordecai. He is a great kind of guy. By the way, he is in the king's gate. Remember the last time? He couldn't go in the king's gate because he wore sackcloth with ashes.

I take it he's changed clothes because he's now in the king's gate. He senses God's at work. He knows that something great is about to happen, and he's still unintimidated by Haman. So great is Mordecai's God. Haman walks out. Mordecai doesn't stand up or tremble. Haman comes to his home, invites a few friends and his wife. Look at verse 11. Ever been at a party like this? It is the pits. Haman recounted to them the glory of his riches, the number of his sons, and every instance where the king had magnified him, and how he had promoted him above the princes and the servants of the king. Gag me. Can you imagine being in a group like that? Here's a guy who says, no, this is what I'm worth. You could just see his wife. Oh boy, we've been over this before. And my sons, chapter 9, verse 10 tells us that he had 10 sons. A Jewish Targum says Haman had 208 other sons in addition to his own 10. It's another story, no need to get into it. But he has a lot of kids, and so he reviews all of the sons, not the quality he has with them, relationship, but how many. What kind of a guy is this? And then he tells instance after instance where he is promoted and exalted. Such arrogance. You would think he had enough to be satisfied, but people like this are never satisfied. He's got one worry, Mordecai, who won't stand up or tremble before him. And you would think if the guy has the world by the tail, has over 200 kids, if he has all of these riches, and if he has been invited to be in an audience with the king and the queen, that'd be enough. But what bothers a person like this is that everybody doesn't bow to them. And if one doesn't, becomes his sole worry. Look at how he puts it. He says he had been promoted and magnified, verse 12, even Esther the queen, let no one but me come with the king to the banquet which she had prepared. Tomorrow I'm invited by her with the king, yet all of this doesn't satisfy me every time I see Mordecai, get it here, the Jew. Hear a little anti-Semitism in that? Every time I see Mordecai the Jew sitting at the king's gate. So his wife pipes up and says, why don't you do something about it? Tired of hearing you complain about Mordecai. Zeresh, his wife, and all of his friends said, have a gallows 75 feet high made. And in the morning, ask the king to have Mordecai hanged on it and then go joyfully with the king to the banquet. Haman thought, hot dog of an idea. And he put the guys on the gallows detail, and they started building it. Now, I call that overreacting. 75 feet. That's 7.5 story. And it doesn't mean gallows. You know what the word means? The original word here means tree. In fact, literally, it means pole or stake. They didn't hang them from a noose. In Persia, they impaled them. The pole was thrust into the body, and the body was hung on a pole 7.5 stories high. You know, the Romans got the idea of crucifixion from the Phoenicians, who learned it from the Persians. That's why Jesus was referred to as hanging on a tree or on a pole. Romans developed the idea of driving nails in the hands, but the Persians simply impaled the body on a pole. It was an anguishing, torturous death. You see, that's what you do with people you hate. And that's why Jesus was put on a cross. It pleased him to do that. And he went to sleep that night listening to the thump and the bump and the pounding of the construction crew through the night as they were building the pole on which his enemy would hang. It's a great story. It certainly isn't anywhere near over. But let me pause here and say some things that are what I call direct and timely advice for today. Let me share with you three or four thoughts that I get as I read through this passage regarding our lives and how we must deal with difficult situations.

1st, when preparing for an unprecedented event, wait on the Lord before getting involved. When preparing for an unprecedented event, wait on the Lord before getting involved. Maybe I said it too quickly earlier, so I want to repeat it now. At least as important as the thing we are waiting for is the work God does while we wait. He works on us. He works on others. He works on our circumstances. If we plunge in, if we run ahead, as it were, his hands are tied, and we frustrate the better arrangement. You're on the verge of a big decision. I suggest you wait. You wait. Don't hurry. Especially if it's unprecedented, if you have to cut a new path, if you're walking a journey that you've never walked before and there's no map, better wait. Better wait for the Lord. And I don't know how long. Could be 3 days, could be 3 weeks, could be 3 months. But in the waiting period, don't get involved. Wait on the Lord. Here's a second. When dealing with an unpredictable person, count on the Lord to open doors and hearts. When dealing with an unpredictable person, I'm thinking here of the king, count on the Lord to open doors and hearts. And remember Proverbs 16:7, when a man's ways please the Lord, he makes even his enemies to be at peace with him. Count on the Lord to do that. Amazing things happen to our courage while we're waiting. Rather than getting more afraid, we become less afraid. The Lord becomes more important. His presence overshadows the threatening, even intimidating circumstances that would otherwise immobilize us or paralyze our thoughts. When dealing with an unpredictable person, count on the Lord to open doors and hearts. Here's a third thought. I get it again from chapter 5. When working through an unpleasant situation, trust the Lord for enduring patience. When working through an unpleasant situation, trust the Lord for enduring patience. Realize the patience she had to carry out when she was in the presence of Haman, the man who hated her people. Realize the patience she had to have to serve the banquet, only to serve another banquet, and to wait for just the right time. Perhaps she sensed it wasn't the right time. In situations that are unpleasant, timing is as important as actions, sometimes more so. Pace yourself. It takes patience for the situation to become bearable and workable. Fourth and finally, when standing against an unprincipled enemy, ask the Lord for invincible courage. When standing against an unprincipled enemy, ask the Lord for invincible courage. You know what occurred to me when I was speaking on this earlier? Perhaps in the midst of that first banquet, she sensed a growing invincibility and courage. And she sensed the need for that to continue to build for her to say what she's going to say, as recorded in chapter 6. When standing against an unprincipled enemy, ask the Lord for invincible courage. The good news is God will grant you your request. It may not be as you plan, but He will give you the courage to see it through. I said earlier, nothing touches the heart like a song, like a story. You know the one to whom we sing more songs than to any other person who has ever lived? Jesus Christ. There are more songs composed to the person of Jesus Christ than to any other human being who ever lived. You know why? Because His story is like none other. Did you know that they put Him on a pole? That they hung Him up to die? Did you know that more people hated Him than loved Him? You know that more cheered than wept? You know that when He died, more applauded than sighed? Despised and hated by men and women, He died. Why do we sing to Him then? Because like no

0: other person who ever died, he came back from the dead alive. And he gave us a song. He arose from the grave, and he still lives. Now, the question, real question is do you know why he died? Not because some Haman hated him and decided to put him on a pole. He died because you and I are sinners. The only way to satisfy the demand of a holy God in dealing with humanity was to pay the penalty for sin, and that required the price of blood from the unspotted Lamb of God, Jesus himself. I'd like us to bow together for a moment of reflection. For some of us, a time of gratitude, and for others, a time of decision. All the way through this message, I've talked about waiting on the Lord. Now I'm going to encourage you to do just the opposite. If you do not know this Lord Jesus Christ, to whom I've referred here at the end of the message, you don't need to wait any longer. You can meet him today in the sacred sanctuary of your heart, where he has built a conscience, where you have been pouring sin and failure and hopelessness all the years of your life. And he has come to cleanse your heart and to give you a new inner person, a new being on the inside. He's come to forgive you and to release you from the grinding prison of guilt. Today, the Lord Jesus Christ is knocking on that door, waiting for you to open it. Won't you let him in today? In a big church like this, it's easy to busy ourselves with finding our cars and getting into our vehicles and finding our way to home or to lunch, and to miss the most significant part of a worship service. And that is coming face to face with the reality of Jesus Christ's death and resurrection. Come today. Don't put this off any longer. You're surrounded by people who, like you, thought they could make up their mind later and finally came to the realization that the most intelligent decision they could make was to give their life to Christ. Father, I thank you today that in the incomplete story that we are reading and learning, there is truth to live by. Thank you for giving some this day courage to continue to wait, for giving others the determination to stand alone, even if it means personal loss and public misunderstanding. Thank you for modern-day Esthers, women and men alike, who have stood up to be counted. They model for us what the Christian life is all about. And Father, I pray for the person who, like Haman himself, has blamed others for his unhappiness and deserves the very gallows upon which he would place Mordecai, that you'd bring us to an end of our blaming, bring us to an end of our sinful lifestyle, and bring us face to face with the claims of Jesus Christ. We this day acknowledge his right to rule in our lives, and may he be glorified with our decision to trust him and him alone for eternal life. We pray together in the name of Christ our Lord. Amen.
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5: Nobody told them to pray. Once Jesus ascended, the disciples and the others present were left with an incredible experience. But can you imagine how final that must have felt to them? The heart response of the disciples, some women, including the mother of Jesus, and Jesus' brothers were to gather themselves together and to be devoted to prayer. The natural overflow of being in a place of finality with Jesus being gone must have been a place of desperation and possibly even discouragement. This led Jesus' friends to seek after God in prayer. Jesus never told them to go pray for 10 days, but that was the natural response to those who had been closest to Jesus. So whatever you're facing today, respond to your circumstances like that 120 friends of Jesus did by seeking the Lord in prayer. 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I'm Kyle Reno, co-host of the One Cry podcast for OneCry.com.
6: I have a preacher friend who has a mean streak. 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And it's not me."

0: You ever feel that God is like that? And that one day he will say, I've had it with you? Actually, it's never going to happen. You've never done anything or said anything that surprised him. He never ever says, I had such high hopes for you, and you blew it. He knows it all, and he likes you anyway. Always has. I'm Steve Brown. You think about that. Share what you just heard with a friend. 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

0: The pathway to salvation is strewn with difficulties and challenges and failures and so on. And if that's the case there, then make sure that in the face of suffering, let's do what Jesus did. When he was reviled, he didn't revile in return. When he suffered, he didn't threaten. He continued entrusting himself to the one who judges justly.
1: Today on the Songtime broadcast, we'll wrap up our study with Alistair Begg as we're looking at 1 Peter chapter 4. We'll talk about how to have the same mind as Christ and arm ourselves with the same way of thinking by which he loved us. This is the gospel rule. Stay tuned for that message. You won't want to miss it. But first, we're joined once again by Gary Chapman, the author of The Five Love Languages, whose latest book, The Love Language That Matters Most, helps us to see how to love the people that are closest to us, but also sometimes the most difficult to love. The many voices are coming together for that one message. I'm your host, Adam Miller. You're listening to Songtime Radio. Over the course of our study here in 1 Peter, we've seen a great deal of what I would call relationship advice. We've talked about the gospel rule, that is, loving others as God has already demonstrated his love toward us. Even though we were unlovable, we were unlovely, we were his enemies, Christ died for us. That's the mind we're meant to think of when we consider how to love others with a pure heart. But there's actual relationship advice in chapter 3, this under the construct of the Christian principle of submission. We see that we're to submit to our government, we're to submit to our masters, that God has actually placed us in our circumstances, and he wants us to learn submission. He says in chapter 3, talking about wives and husbands, likewise, in other words, in the same manner, wives are supposed to live in the relationship with their husband in submission because they are demonstrating the gospel to them, but they're also to try to win them without words. I always think that that is such an interesting phrase, right? Win them without words. And then in verse 7, it says, likewise, husbands are to live with their wives in an understanding way, showing honor to the women as weaker vessels, since they are also heirs with us in Christ. This is great advice, but we understand that there are circumstances that cause so much friction and so many bad choices that have led to so many broken relationships. That there might actually be in some of the people that are listening today a sort of a lack of hope that there could be anything restored. So we're talking again with Gary Chapman, the author of The Five Love Language, and his latest book is The Love Language That Matters Most, How to Personalize Love So That They Really Feel It. Gary, what advice do you have for our listeners who might find themselves in that position where they see there's no hope, there's nothing left to restore in their relationship, it's too broken, these principles would not apply to them specifically? What would your response be?
2: Well, first of all, I would be empathetic, because I understand how you can get to that place. I've sometimes said in my office, you know, I can see how you'd feel that way. So let me ask you a question. Would you be willing to go on my hope for a while? Because I have hope for you. I can see how you don't have any hope. I understand that. If you'd be willing to go on my hope for a while, I'll meet with you. We'll see what can happen. So that would be kind of my approach. And I'm not guarantee, you know, that things will turn around. But I understand that. I remember when I had serious thoughts in my early stages of my marriage that I'd married the wrong person. You know, this just wasn't working out. And I was beginning to lose hope. So I'm empathetic. Maybe I've invested my life in trying to help others with their marriage because of the difficulties we have.

0: it in ours, because God wants to use even our hard times to help others. So, but I understand that. But I also know there is a place where you just have to step away, because you've done everything. But I think before you step away, you go for counseling, even if your spouse won't go with you. Rather than just making that decision that I'm just going to bail it. Now, you know, if you're being physically abused every day, I'm not talking about that. I mean, you need to get out of that. We don't just sit there. It's not a loving thing to just let a person physically abuse you or verbally abuse you every single day. But reach out for counseling before you make the decision that you're just going to get out of it. Yeah.
1: I guess my last question for you, and I'm sure you've been asked this before, because you've been doing this for over 3 decades and teaching this and presenting it, but which of these 5 languages is the most challenging for you?
0: Oh, let's see. Probably gifts. And I'm fortunate that that's not my wife's love language. when we first got married, I gave her gifts because my father told me, give the woman gifts, give the woman gifts. Well, I bought her gifts. Every gift I bought, she took back in exchange. And finally I said, honey, maybe it would be easier if you just go buy what you want and kind of cut out the middleman. She said, honey, I think it'd be better. Because that's not her primary language. Her primary language is acts of service. So I do wash the dishes. I do vacuum the floors. I do take out the trash. And she tells me, I'm the greatest husband in the world. And my language is words of affirmation. Oh, wow. But yeah, this has made a huge difference in our marriage, because what I did in the early stages, before I knew anything about love language, I gave her words of affirmation. I wouldn't have called it that. I didn't even have a concept. But I told her, you know, how nice she looked, how much I appreciated what she did. I gave her words, words, words, and told her, I love you, I love you, I love you. And one day she said to me, you keep on saying I love you. If you love me, why don't you help me? I said, what do you mean? She said, well, you don't ever offer to wash the dishes or vacuum the floors or clean the toilet. I mean, you don't offer to do anything. And I didn't say this, but what I was thinking in those days, what are you talking about? My mother did those things. Whoa. We bring our history with us. I like to say to guys, hey, remember, you're not married to your mother. Okay. Mm-hmm. But looking back on that, she was telling me her love language. And I said to her, well, honey, I don't mind washing dishes. I didn't know you wanted me to do that. And I said, I can vacuum floors. I don't mind doing that. I said, I don't know how to clean toilets. And she said, well, I can teach you. You know? So I started doing some of those things, you know, and she kind of felt differently.
1: Yeah. That being said, could I ask you to pray for our listeners, especially as they learn the nuances and the fluency of their partner's love language and the person that they love the most, this person sitting across from them, and how to love them and the power that comes with that as we seek to love God, love others as Christ has loved us.
0: Yeah, I'd be happy to. Father, you know what we're talking about, and you know those who are listening. You know where they are in their journey. You know those that have growing marriages, and you know those that are struggling in their marriage. And I pray that your spirit will touch the spirit of everyone who's listening and give them hope that there's a step or two they can begin to take in the right direction. It has the potential for changing their relationship. Father, you know where they are, and I pray that your spirit would simply put your arms around them, as it were, and let them know that you love them and that you want to help them. And Father, I pray also you might bring into their lives individuals who can help them, whether it's a friend, whether it's a counselor, whether it's a pastor, and help them to reach out and find someone who might be open to helping them grow. Thank you, Father, that you love us. Thank you that you speak all 5 of these languages to us. May we learn how to be your representatives of loving even those who are unlovely. I pray this in the name of Christ. Amen.
1: Amen. We've been talking with Dr. Gary Chapman about his latest book. It's called The Love Language That Matters Most: How to Personalize Love So That They Really Feel It. If you've read his book on the 5 love languages or any of the other books that

0: directly dealt with loving in specific areas of your life. This one will help you become a master and fluent in a language that is not natural to you so that you can love as we have been loved by Christ. So Dr. Chapman, thank you once again for being a part of the Many Voices for that one message.
1: Well, thank you, Adam. It was great to be with you today. Keep up the good work. I appreciate what you're doing.
0: If you'd like to find out more information about Gary Chapman and his book, The Five Love Languages, or his most recent book, The Love Language That Matters Most, give us a call. It's 508-362-7070. 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Well, in this time, before we get into our next segment with Dr. Alistair Begg, we're going to dive into our Proverb a Day in May. This is where we encourage you to develop a basic devotional life. And Proverbs is something that you can revisit over and over again. You don't have to do it just in May. In fact, it works all year round. All you got to do is look at the calendar, see what day of the month it is, read the corresponding chapter, and apart from February and some months that end with 30 days, most of them with 31 days, you can get through the entire book of Proverbs. And even if you don't, it's okay. Just keep at it. You will grow in wisdom and grow in your ability to meditate on scripture throughout the day. So today is the 22nd. We're going to be looking at Proverbs chapter 22. Find a verse that stands out to you. The one that is most obvious, I think we're all going to pick this, is verse 6. It says, "Train up a child in the way he should go, even when he is old, he will not depart from it." You know, I think this is consistent with our struggle here through 1 Peter chapter 4, where it says, "Those who suffer in the flesh have ceased from sin." If we are disciplined early on, if we fight early on, especially in training up a child, those battles that you have early on in the child's life will become lesser in later years in that child's life, when they're becoming a teenager, because those patterns of behavior will already be set in place. But most of the time, we overlook those challenges because they're so hard in the moment. We miss those opportunities to teach them, and inevitably, they rise up again in teenage and adult years where they become something that we can no longer control. So I think it's wise advice. Train up a child in the way he should go, even when he is old, he will not depart from it. Well, moving on together in our conclusion to this week's study in 1 Peter chapter 4, a message once again from Alistair Begg as we think about how to suffer and how that suffering can bring us to thrive and triumph over sin by having the same mind, arming ourselves with the same way of thinking that Jesus has. Here is Alistair Begg.
2: So first, in the first six verses, living under the shadow of the cross, and we've gone quickly through that, living in the light of the end, and then finally, living on the path of suffering, living on the path of suffering. Jesus didn't put this material in the small print. When Jesus called Peter and the rest into his path, when he called them to be his disciples, when he called them to leave what had been their routine and to come and bow beneath his lordship and listen to his teaching and follow his pattern and so on, very clearly he says to them, "Blessed are you when people hate you and revile you and exclude you and spurn your name as evil on account of the Son of Man. Rejoice in that day and leap for joy, for behold, your reward is great in heaven. This is what their fathers did to the prophets as well." So what Peter is saying here is what he heard. This is what Peter heard. He's passing on. What he has heard from Jesus, he is now passing on. Not only is it what Peter has heard, but it is also what Peter, as a follower of Jesus, has endured. He's endured this as a follower. Acts chapter 5, you remember, because of all that had unfolded, the authorities took them, quotes, and they beat them and charged them not to speak in the name of Jesus, and then they let them go. And then they all dragged their sorry tails down the street, miserable and wretched, complaining, "I never thought it would be like this following Jesus. I thought it would be a lot better than this. Can you believe this stuff? Goodness gracious, how much time we..." No, it's not what it says. Luke says, "And then they left the presence of the council, rejoicing that they were counted worthy to suffer dishonor for the name of Jesus." And then it says, "And every day They did not.

cease. They did not cease. They got a beating. They rejoiced. They didn't cease to do what? Preaching the message of Christ. So this is what he heard. This is what he endured.

going forward in the face of suffering? And so he says, if suffering is your lot, if you're insulted for the name of Christ, make sure that you don't suffer by being bad, killing people, stealing stuff, or just being a downright evil person, or a meddler. A meddler. Meddler in the same section as a murderer. Well, I'm not a murderer. Yeah, but there's a little bit of a meddler in you, Beck. Why are you sticking your nose into other people's business? There has never been a point in history where there was a greater venue for meddlers than on your cell phone and in your social media, where across oceans you can poke your nose into what's going on in someone else's church in a far different place without any knowledge of it at all, and you just have the great privilege of meddling in it. Peter says, no, that's not part of it. You're not a murderer, and you're not supposed to be a meddler either. When you suffer as a Christian, verse 16, it will bring no shame, because in that you have the experience, the opportunity to glorify God. Play the man, Master Ridley. Play the man, Master Ridley. For this day we shall light a candle in England such as will not be extinguished. Oh, this is spiritual geography I know nothing about. I read it. It's amazing. And so he says in verse 17, by the way, he says, it's time for judgment to begin at the household of God. He's not talking there about the fire of wrath that will consume the unbeliever. He's talking there about the fact that there is a purging fire, the fire of his discipline. The flame will not hurt thee. I only design thy dross to consume and thy gold to refine. If it's hard for the righteous to be saved, and he doesn't mean by that there is any uncertainty about whether the righteous will or will not be saved, but he says the pathway to salvation, finally to glory, is a tough path. It's strewn with difficulties and challenges and disappointments and fears and failures and so on. And if that's the case there, then make sure that in the face of suffering, let's do what Jesus did. What did he do? Verse 23 of chapter 2, when he was reviled, he didn't revile in return. When he suffered, he didn't threaten. He continued entrusting himself to the one who judges justly. The Heidelberg Catechism, question 1, is good, isn't it? What is your only comfort in life and in death? Answer, that I am not my own, but belong body and soul in life and in death to my faithful Savior, Jesus Christ. How firm a foundation is that as we walk out, living under the shadow of the cross, living in light of the passing of time and the end that is before us, and living also, to one degree or another, on the path of suffering.

0: week's conversation. We started off talking about verse 1 here that says to have the same way of thinking that Jesus has. It says, since Jesus suffered in the flesh, arm yourself with the same way of thinking, for whoever has suffered in the flesh has ceased from sin. How can we actually have victory over sin in our life? Well, to answer this question, to sort of bring it to a close, I want to guide us to the Sermon on the Mount and Jesus' words on this subject in Matthew chapter 7. First, he said, judge not, lest ye be judged. How can we get to the place where it says in verse 8 that love covers a multitude of sins? The combining of these two ideas, triumphing over sin, but also loving other people who are living in sin. How can we have both? In order to have both, it's the same process. And we see it here in Matthew chapter 7, where Jesus is scolding the religious leaders because he says, you have beams in your own eye while you're bothered by the speck in somebody else's eye. The first principle here is to see that your sin is first and foremost against God, and it is always greater. Your sin against God is always much greater than anyone else's sin against you. So when you see something that you don't like in somebody else, you must first consider this principle that you have offended God far more. And that is how we preach the gospel to ourselves. This is how we arm ourselves with the same way of thinking. We remember and acknowledge that we have a greater debt with God than anyone has a debt to us. Remember the story of the two servants, one a great debt he owed to his master. It was forgiven, but then he condemns the person who has a lesser debt to him. That is what we're talking about in this scenario. But the next lesson that I think is really important in this is that it says, when you take the beam out of your own eye, when you actually go through the process of persevering in faithfulness, suffering in the flesh so that you will cease from sin, so that you will conquer sin in your life, guess what? You know how much grace, how much patience, how much perseverance, how much love and support you needed to get to that point, to fight through the challenge of putting that sin to death. And when you get to that point, when you understand what it means that you have actually achieved that and how much grace you were shown in that process, then Jesus says in Matthew 7, then you'll see clearly how to help your neighbor with the speck in their eye. You know, if you really want to help your neighbor with a speck in their eye, you have to first go through the process yourself. You have to understand the weight of it. And when you do understand that, as it says here in 1 Peter 4, that when you understand the amount of suffering that goes into ceasing from sin and reaching holiness and understanding the grace of God, then it says you will have the kind of love that covers a multitude of sins. I hope that this encourages you. And if it has, I hope that you will be an encouragement to others. Let's help each other by first preaching the gospel to ourselves, working out the gospel and understanding its implications in our lives so that when we preach to others, we can demonstrate the reason for the hope that is in us. If we've been able to bless you, here's your opportunity to be a blessing in return. 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From Cape Cod, I'm Adam Miller with our theme verse, 1 Peter 3:15. But in your hearts, honor Christ the Lord as holy, always being prepared to make a defense to anyone who asks you for a reason for the hope that is in you. Yet do it with gentleness and respect.
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8: President Trump is set to swear in Kevin Warsh as Fed Reserve Chairman. The White House ceremony follows Warsh's Senate confirmation vote along mostly party lines. The 56-year-old will succeed Jerome Powell, whose term expired earlier this month. Travelers are hitting the roads and airports as the Memorial Day travel period is underway. Despite high gas prices, AAA projects 45 million Americans will travel at least 50 miles from home between now and Monday. Of that total, 39.1 million are expected to drive, while 3.66 million are expected to fly. Secretary of State Marco Rubio says talks with Iran have recently seen a little bit of movement. At the same time, he cautioned that Iran's stockpile of enriched uranium and its effort to create a tolling system of sorts in the Strait of Hormuz are still not acceptable. Rubio also urged the UN to pass a draft resolution calling on Iran to end attacks on ships in the critical waterway as well as on its neighboring states in the Gulf region. Some Republicans are expressing growing frustration over President Trump's spending proposals. NBC's Kelly O'Donnell reports that two in particular are under scrutiny.

0: Both issues hitting an unexpected GOP wall. $1 billion for ballroom-related security and a nearly $1.8 billion anti-weaponization fund.
1: North Carolina Republican Senator Tom Tillis is calling that fund stupid on stilts. Trump is claiming a victory for another project. A federal commission has approved a plan to build a triumphal arch on Washington, D.C.'s Memorial Circle near the Lincoln Memorial. The president told reporters he thinks Congress will have no role in that endeavor. However, the arch will still need approval from another federal panel, and legal action to stop construction is already underway. The family of one of the teens accused of killing three people at a San Diego mosque is apologizing. In a statement, Caleb Vasquez's family apologized for his alleged actions, saying they do not reflect the values we raised our family with. Three people were killed in Monday's shooting at the Islamic Center of San Diego before the suspects are believed to have turned the guns on themselves. I'm Chris Caraggio, NBC News Radio. It's the end of an era for late-night television. The Late Show with Stephen Colbert aired its final episode last night after CBS announced last summer that it was canceling the show. Over a dozen stars showed up to bid the comedian farewell, including Paul McCartney, Ryan Reynolds, Paul Rudd, and Jimmy Kimmel. Tributes began pouring in on social media, including from former President Barack Obama. The show closed out with McCartney singing the Beatles' Hello, Goodbye. Then the entire Late Show crew made their way on stage before Colbert and McCartney turned off the lights to the Ed Sullivan Theater. Average gas prices across the country are a penny cheaper today, but still at a four-year high heading into the Memorial Day weekend. AAA reports the average cost of a gallon of gas is $4.55, up $1.37 from this time last year, and just 6 cents cheaper than in 2022. California is paying the highest average at $6.13 a gallon. Matthew Perry's mother is condemning the actor's former assistant for enabling the addiction that led to his death in 2023. More now from Mark Mayfield.
2: It comes after 59-year-old Kenneth Iwamasa pleaded guilty to one count of conspiracy to distribute ketamine, resulting in the actor's death. Perry's mother, Suzanne Morrison, made a victim impact statement ahead of sentencing that was obtained by NBC News, where she asserted that instead of protecting Matthew, he aided and abetted illegal drug use, arranged for one source of supply and then another. Morrison said, "We trusted a man without a conscience," and added, "My son paid the price." Iwamasa's sentencing is scheduled for next Wednesday.
1: U.S. lawmakers are trying once again to make daylight saving time permanent. In 2022, the U.S. Senate tried to make it year-round, but the measure didn't pass the House. Yesterday, a House committee voted in favor of it. The measure is supported by President Trump, but is expected to face opposition in the Senate. I'm Chris Caraggio, NBC News Radio.
3: A researcher at MIT is helping to launch an at-home test for Lyme disease.
2: The new test, called Lyme Alert, allows people to quickly test ticks for the infection. It can detect Lyme disease within 15 minutes. The goal is to provide peace of mind and early treatment options. A limited batch of the test kits will be available this summer. I'm Mark Mayfield.
3: A new study shows those recovering from breast cancer surgery may experience less pain if they raise their vitamin D levels. The BMJ group did research showing people who show vitamin D deficiency would benefit from vitamin D supplements before undergoing surgery. The study included 184 women with breast cancer who are preparing to have surgery. There appears to be a connection with vitamin D and how the body regulates pain. The study is in the journal Regional Anesthesia and Pain Medicine. A former Virginia Commonwealth University doctor is positive for Ebola. Dr. Peter Stafford tested positive while serving on a mission in the Democratic Republic of Congo. Health update, I'm Scott Pringle.

0: God is not moved or impressed with our worship until our hearts are moved and impressed by Him.
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2: Welcome to Breakpoint, a daily look at an ever-changing culture through the lens of unchanging truth. For the Colson Center, I'm John Stone Street. Years ago, after visiting the National Museum of African American History and Culture in Washington, D.C., sociologist and civil rights leader Bob Woodson wrote about a display that he said, quote,

0: stopped me in my tracks. The 1980s were, according to the exhibit, years of paradox. While many blacks pursued advanced degrees and entered the professions, others existed in poor neighborhoods filled with drugs and violence. So who or what was to blame for this stark contrast? Well, according to the museum, the answer was Ronald Reagan, because he cut too many social programs. Woodson, who founded the Woodson Center in Washington, D.C. to, quote, empower low-income communities to solve their own problems, did not buy that take. Is it truly institutional racism and heartless policies that resulted in the conditions today? He asked. Well, on Wednesday, the Woodson Center announced that Robert Woodson, a recipient of the MacArthur Genius Fellowship, a Presidential Citizens Medal, the Freedom Leadership Award from Hillsdale College, and the 2018 William Wilberforce Award, among many other honors, had died at the age of 89. As the center wrote in their announcement, and I quote, "From his early days as a civil rights activist to his decades at the Woodson Center, Bob built a body of work that reframed how America thinks about poverty, race, and community. He stood steadfast for the nation's founding values and virtues, including faith, hard work, personal responsibility, the foundational importance of healthy families and communities, and the ability of everyone to shun a victimhood mentality and become agents of their own uplift. He's left behind a generation of leaders, revitalized neighborhoods, and a civil rights tradition centered on the people it was always meant to serve. He didn't just build an organization. He built relationships, and those relationships built a movement," end quote. Well, Woodson questioned the dominant narrative about race and oppression and instead championed innovation, entrepreneurship, personal responsibility, and family as the key to economic empowerment and community restoration. In fact, the 2018 Wilberforce Awards ceremony featured academic luminaries, political heavyweights, and former leaders of rival gangs, all honoring what he had accomplished. And Woodson didn't just talk about these ideas. He put them into action, founding the Center for Neighborhood Enterprise, which became known as the Woodson Center. The best way to help the poor become self-sufficient, he believed, was by placing control of community development not in the hands of faraway bureaucrats, but in the hands of community leaders. And so Woodson Center programs spread all over the country, including the Violence-Free Zone, which sent young adult advisors into schools to mentor youth. At one Richmond, Virginia high school, arrest of students dropped 38% after adopting a VFZ program. A Dallas high school that recorded 133 gang incidents the year before bringing in VFZ reported zero the year after. Woodson Center programs transformed the lives of former drug addicts, prostitutes, and the homeless. According to Bob Woodson, the secret to his success was that faith in God transforms the inside, and that faith transforms the outside. Well, the faith of Robert Woodson that brought so much transformation to both the inside and outside for so many has become sight. Please learn more about the Woodson Center mission, vision, and programs at woodsoncenter.org. For the Colson Center, I'm John Stone Street with Breakpoint. And for more resources or to share this with others, go to colsoncenter.org/radio.
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2: Those who drive along Highway 18 in Western Oregon each fall are greeted with a delightful surprise from the tree-covered hillside flanking the road. A giant smiley face. The cheerful face is only visible in the autumn when the larch tree needles turn yellow, contrasting with the surrounding dark green Douglas fir trees, which create the eyes and mouth. A lumber company planted the 300-foot diameter face in 2011 as part of an effort to replenish the timber they'd harvested. Isaiah invites us to know God as the one who brings life to desolate places. He reminded the Israelites during the barrenness of their captivity that God makes rivers flow, can turn the desert into pools of water, and grow the cedar and the acacia in the desert. God does these things not solely for his and our delight. He plants junipers, fir, and cypress so that people may see and know that he authors all and will ultimately redeem all, even those places thought to be a wasteland. Though we may not glimpse a

0: face smiling back at us from a hillside. All of creation can remind us of God's redemptive power over our world and our individual circumstances, even in the wake or fear of devastation. Let's seek His face as our source of hope and joy amid our struggles. Today's encouragement was provided by Our Daily Bread Ministries.
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3: Shalom, and welcome to Messianic Perspectives, a daily program where we look into the scriptures from a distinctive first century Jewish point of view. This is Liz Aiello. One of the longest-running television series of all time was Star Trek, created by producer Gene Roddenberry in the 1960s. It made William Shatner and Leonard Nimoy famous. Then there was Star Trek: The New Generation, Star Trek Voyager, and Deep Space Nine. But did you know the Bible talks about a spectacular series of Star Treks that began many thousands of years ago? And now, to tell us more about it, here is our Bible teacher, Dr. Gary Hedrick.
4: Thank you, and welcome back to our studios here in San Antonio, Texas. It's good to have you with us today as we continue these studies on biblical journeys through outer space. And what we've seen so far is that long before NASA, long before the space shuttle, centuries before Star Wars and Star Trek, the Bible records that certain men had already experienced space travel. And we said that one of the first space travelers was a man named Enoch, who was a preacher of judgment in the days before the flood. And we made note of the fact that Jesus said that the days immediately prior to His second coming will be very much like it was in the days before the flood. As it was in the days of Noah, so shall it also be in the days of the Son of Man, Luke 17:26. So just as they scoffed at the message of Enoch in the last days before the flood, the world will scoff at the message of judgment in the last days before the second coming of Jesus Christ. And in the Bible, Peter gives us some detailed information about these end time scoffers. In 2 Peter chapter 3, beginning in verse 3, he says, "Knowing this first, that there shall come in the last days scoffers, walking after their own lusts, and saying, where is the promise of His coming? For since the fathers fell asleep, all things continue as they were from the beginning of the creation." In other words, they will scoff at the idea of divine intervention in history. They'll say, everything goes on just like it always has. But Peter says there's something they're forgetting. Let's read on in verse 5. He says, "For this they willingly are ignorant of, that by the word of God the heavens were of old, and the earth standing out of the water and in the water," verse 6, "whereby the world that then was, being overflowed with water, perished." Now notice, he says they're willfully ignorant. In other words, they don't want to believe. They are ignorant of these facts, not because they don't know them, but because they want to be ignorant of these facts. And what are they willfully ignorant of? The Noahic flood. Why? Because of what it represents. The judgment of God, accountability, a day of reckoning. What the flood means is that man can't just thumb his nose at God and then go on his merry way. We're answerable. Listen, we're answerable to God. And there's always a day of reckoning. Now, I know this is not popular preaching in this day and age. Even in the church, we frown on old-fashioned hellfire and brimstone preaching, the kind of preaching that reminds us of judgment and accountability, because we're too sophisticated and enlightened for that kind of preaching. But let me tell you something. If there was more hell in the pulpits of our land, there wouldn't be so much of it in our homes and in our schools and in our streets. Why do you think it is that people in our cities are afraid to walk

the streets at night, or even in the daytime, for fear of getting shot or mugged or robbed. And it's not just the big cities anymore. It's spreading all over. Why? It's a spirit of rebellion and lawlessness and anarchy that has engulfed our nation. And where are the men of God who are supposed to be standing in the pulpits of our nation, turning back the tide of lawlessness by thundering forth the message of God's judgment? Where are they? What does Peter say? He says, remember the flood. Don't be so willingly ignorant as to overlook another time long ago when God promised judgment and it seemed like it would never come. Remember the flood, Peter says. Then too, men scoffed at Enoch and Noah's preaching of coming judgment, but it came just the same. And Peter says, just as surely as the flood came in Noah's day, even so God's judgment will come at the end of this age. No wonder people are willingly ignorant of the flood. No wonder they've devised a whole system of geology basically designed to overlook any evidence of the flood. But the evidence is all around us. Fossilization, sedimentation, even in the area of linguistics. The three major language families point to the fact that all of humanity is descended from the three sons of Noah, Shem, Ham, and Japheth. Now look at the next verse, 2 Peter 3:7. He says, but the heavens and the earth, which are now, by the same word, are kept in store, reserved unto fire against the day of judgment and perdition of ungodly men. Judgment will come. Then reading on, Peter tells us not to be ignorant, but to know and understand God's revealed plan. Listen to what he says, 2 Peter 3:8. But beloved, be not ignorant of this one thing, that one day is with the Lord as 1,000 years, and 1,000 years as one day. God is not in a hurry. He cannot be heckled into changing his timing. He cannot be coaxed into changing his plan. Peter says, the day of the Lord will come as a thief in the night, 2 Peter 3:10. Now listen, there is only one thing holding back the judgment of God from falling on this world, and that's the rapture of the church. As long as Enoch was still on the earth, the flood did not come. Let me show you something that Paul said in 2 Thessalonians chapter 2, beginning in verse 7. He said, for the mystery of iniquity doth already work. Only he who now letteth will let until he be taken out of the way. In other words, the mystery of lawlessness, that's the meaning of the Greek, for the mystery of lawlessness is already at work. Only he who now restrains will do so until he is taken out of the way. Now, who is the restrainer who restrains? He's the Holy Spirit, the Ruach HaKodesh. So when is the Holy Spirit removed from the scene? At the rapture. Now, how do we know that? Well, let me ask you, where does the Holy Spirit live? He lives in us. He lives in his people. So when we leave, he leaves. And from that point on, during the tribulation, the Holy Spirit works like he did under the old covenant. He was around man in the old covenant, over man, with man, by man, upon man, and through man, but not in man, like he is under the new covenant. So during the tribulation period, the Holy Spirit will not be present in the same way he is now. His restraining influence will be greatly reduced. Peter says, he who restrains will restrain until he is taken out of the way. Now, look at verse 8. This is 2 Thessalonians chapter 2. He says, and then shall that wicked one be revealed, whom the Lord shall consume with the spirit of his mouth, and shall destroy with the brightness of his coming. Now, watch this. The wicked one is the Antichrist. He won't be revealed until after the rapture. That is, after the restrainer has been taken away. Then at the end of the tribulation, he will be destroyed. How? By the Shekinah presence of Almighty God. Peter says that when the Messiah returns, the wicked one, the Antichrist, will be destroyed by the brightness of
his coming.

0: It's the Shekinah, the glory of God. So that will be the ultimate launch into outer space, the rapture of the church, when millions of people worldwide will be translated or transported from earth to heaven. And the first Old Testament type of the rapture was Enoch, the preacher of judgment, who was supernaturally taken up by God into heaven. You know, I'm always amused when I hear the skeptics scoff at the idea of a rapture. The very idea that people on earth could be supernaturally beamed up into heaven. But then those same people will watch Star Trek, where the Starship Enterprise is equipped with transporter technology that does precisely the same thing. And there, they think it's great. So what they're saying is, it's perfectly reasonable for Rick Berman and the Star Trek writers to envision a time when science will develop technology that will enable people to dematerialize in one location and rematerialize somewhere else hundreds of miles away. But if something like that is mentioned in the Bible, then they say it's ridiculous. What a double standard. It's okay for the Trekkies to impute the attributes of omnipotence to humanistic science and technology, but it's unacceptable for Christians to impute the attribute of omnipotence to God. I hope this is getting through to someone, because I think it's time we quit apologizing for what we believe. Now, as we finish up today, I'm going to give you the key to understanding the Old Testament typology of Enoch and how it relates to the rapture. Remember, we said Enoch was the first human being to travel into outer space. He was supernaturally caught up into heaven by God. Now, watch this. Enoch had a very famous son by the name of Methuselah. In Hebrew, the name is Matushalach. In English, we say Methuselah. Enoch was tremendously influenced by his son Methuselah, and the birth of this baby boy, who was to live almost 1,000 years, had a profound influence on the life of Enoch. Something happened to Enoch when his son Methuselah was born, something that affected his whole life from that day forward. He was never the same again. You say, how do you know that, Gary? Well, look what it says in Genesis 5:22. We read this a few days ago. Do you remember what it says? It says, Enoch walked with God after he begat Methuselah 300 years, which was the rest of his life. Enoch lived for 65 years, and then he had Methuselah, and that's when the Bible says he began to walk with God. So there was something about the birth of his son Methuselah that changed Enoch's life forever. So on the next program, we're going to look at two specific questions. First, what was it about the birth of Methuselah that had such a profound impact on his father and caused him to walk with God for the rest of his earthly life? And second, what was the secret of Methuselah's long life of 969 years? And is there any connection between his mysterious birth and his long life? But that's all of our time for now. So until next time, this is your friend Gary Hedrick saying God bless you. Take care. Bye-bye.
1: 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I'm Liz Aiello. 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

0: Filed a will, and you cannot take credit if your child turns out to serve God, and you can't take blame if your child doesn't. You do the best you can. I've already said that dysfunctional families tend to produce dysfunctional children. I've already said that a father of faith can set the standard for the family. All of these things are true. I'm not giving you an excuse not to be a godly parent. But I am saying there has to come a time when we understand that God allows children to have a will of their own, and we must love our children and pray for our children and thank God when they turn out good.
1: Welcome to Love Worth Finding, featuring the dynamic teaching of acclaimed pastor and Bible teacher, Adrian Rogers. Family was first established by God in the Garden of Eden. Knowing family is a gift of God, the enemy has waged a war against the home. Hebrews 11:20 recalls the story of twin brothers Jacob and Esau in Genesis 25. They were sons of Isaac and Rebekah, and together they were a family plagued by favoritism, deception, and betrayal. Yet God was at work in their family. There is hope for those who face unrest in the home. If you have your Bible, turn to Hebrews chapter 11. We'll begin in verse 20 as Adrian Rogers shares lessons from a dysfunctional family.
0: Now a drama is about to unfold. The stage is set, and on center stage are four of the most incredibly unspiritual individuals you've ever seen. They make the core of this dysfunctional family. I want you to look at them. First of all, enter the sensual father. The sensual father is Isaac. Now, he's going to bless the wrong son, and he's going to bless the wrong son for the wrong reason. That's the first person in this drama. Now enter the second person, and that is not the sensual father, but the scheming mother. Rebekah now has been eavesdropping. She's in on the deal, and so she decides that she's going to contravene what Isaac has done. She's not submissive to her husband, and she is outside of the will of God because she's trying this time to do a right thing the wrong way. Genesis 27 now. Begin in verse 6. And Rebekah spake unto Jacob her son. Now remember, Jacob was her pet, saying, Behold, I heard thy father speak unto Esau thy brother, saying, Bring me venison and make me savory meat that I may eat and bless thee before the Lord before my death. Now therefore, my son, obey my voice according to that which I command thee. Go now to the flock and fetch me from thence two good kids of the goats. That is, you go get two real tender little goats, and I will make them savory meat for thy father, such as he loveth. She's saying, look, son, go out there and get two little goats. We'll kill them. I know how to fix them. I can fool your father. He will think it is venison when I get finished with it. I know how to do it. Evidently, she was quite a culinary expert. And she could take those tender little goats, and he would think it's the best venison he ever had. And so, thou shalt bring it, verse 10, to thy father, that he may eat, that he may bless thee before his death. And Jacob said to Rebekah's mother, Behold, Esau, my brother, is a hairy man, and I'm a smooth man. My father peradventure will feel me, and I shall seem to him as a deceiver. And I shall bring a curse upon me and not a blessing. And his mother said unto him, Upon me be thy curse, and my son, only obey my voice and go fetch them. Now, Jacob was not the last son to ever be hurt by a scheming mother. Now, the birthright already belonged to Jacob. Rebekah was trying to do a right thing, but she's trying to do a right thing the wrong way. She's become dishonest. If the devil can't keep you from doing a wrong thing, he'll try to get you to do a right thing a wrong way. And here is this mother who is scheming. She's trying to protect her son. You listen to me. Listen, Mom. She lost the very son that she was trying to protect. Mother, the best thing you can do to keep your child is to give him away to God and to trust him to God and not to your scheming. So you have a sensual father. Now you have a scheming mother. Now here's the third participant who comes into this drama, and it's what I want to call a shady son. Now if there was ever a guy that was shady, it was old Jacob. Now, was Jacob good or bad? Well, Esau despised his birthright Jacob.

Jacob wanted it. Jacob wanted the right thing. He had a heart for God, but he couldn't trust God for it. The blessing was already his. And by trying rather than trusting, he begins to get into all of these deals where he trades stew for the birthright that was already his. And now he tries to deceive his old father to get what was already his. And he's like so many Christians today who are scheming and trying when they ought to be trusting God and putting things into the hands of God. You see, God has blessed us. We have a birthright. Ephesians 1 and verse 3 says, "Blessed be God and the Father of our Lord Jesus Christ, who hath blessed us with all spiritual blessings in heavenly places in Christ Jesus." He was fighting a battle already lost rather than enjoying a victory already won. Now, a sensual father, a scheming mother, a shady son, and now a sorry brother. Enter the last one, and this is old Esau himself. Genesis 27, verse 30, "And it came to pass, as soon as Isaac had made an end of blessing Jacob, and Jacob was yet scarce gone from the presence of his father, that Esau his brother came in from hunting, and he also had made savory meat, and brought it unto his father, and said to his father, 'Let my father arise and eat of his son's venison, that thy soul may bless me.' And Isaac his father said unto him, 'Who are you? Who art thou?' And he said, 'I'm thy son, thy firstborn Esau.' And Isaac," underscore this, "trembled very exceedingly and said, 'Who? Where is he that hath taken venison and brought it to me? And I have eaten of all before thou camest, and have blessed him, yea, and he shall be blessed.' And when Esau heard the words of his father, he cried with a great and exceeding bitter cry and said unto his father, 'Bless me even also, O my father.' And he said, 'Thy brother came with subtlety and hath taken away thy blessing.' And he said, 'Is not he rightly named Jacob?'" The name Jacob literally means surplanter or conniver. "For he hath supplanted me these two times. He took away my birthright, and behold, now he hath taken away my blessing.' And he said, 'Hast thou not reserved a blessing for me?' And Isaac answered and said unto Esau, 'Behold, I have made him thy lord, and all his brethren have I given to him for servants, and with corn and wine have I sustained him. And what shall I do now unto thee, my son?' And Esau said unto his father, 'Hast thou but one blessing, my father? Bless me, even me also, O my father.' And Esau lifted up his voice and wept." Now here was a man who was living for the things of this world. He cared not for the birthright. Now, as I said, Jacob at least had a heart for spiritual things. At least he wanted the birthright. At least he cared for it. Esau despised it. Now he's weeping. He's not weeping because he lost the birthright. He's weeping because he lost the influence and the possessions and the power that might go with it. His sorrow is the sorrow of remorse, not true repentance. What a messed up family this family is. And yet God was at work in this family, and God did something for this family. And I want you to see that God can do something for you. So what we're talking about, first of all, is the failure of a dysfunctional family. Now look at the faith of a disciplined father. By the way, if the family is wrong, most likely the father is wrong. Now notice that when Isaac really realized what has happened, he comes in here, he eats the venison, he thinks it's wonderful. He smells the clothes that are on Jacob, because Isaac holds him and says, "Yeah, there's the smell of the field. He's a man and outdoors. There's a woodsy smell on his clothes." And then he feels Jacob's hands, and Rebekah had taken the goat skins of that goat and had put those goat skins on the back of Jacob's smooth hands and on the nape of his neck. And old Isaac now is listening and feeling and touching and smelling. And all of his senses are deceiving him, and he has blessed the wrong son. But then it dawns on him what he has done. And the Bible says that he trembles exceedingly. That is, he is shaken to the core. God now has shown him what a fool he has been. He is tremendously under conviction, because God has chastised him, and he realizes how carnally, willfully, deliberately he has tried to override the will of God and for his own selfish carnal reasons to bless the wrong son. And God brings him to repentance and faith. Now that

tells me something right now, that Isaac in his heart really loved the Lord. Isaac was a great man. Isaac was the one who allowed his hands and feet to be bound and laid on the altar in obedience to Abraham. He was the one who saw a ram slain in his stead. But now in his old age, in his dotage, he's getting away from God. Some of you used to love God with a bright, burning, flaming passion. And now you're old and carnal. All you're doing is thinking about your retirement, thinking about your last days, trying to have as much fun as you can have, and you've forgotten the things of God. I tell you, my dear friend, you ought to go out with the torch blazing and with a burst at the finish and not get like old Isaac did here and become a carnal man and get away from God. But thank God, God brought Isaac back. Don't mistake the moment for the man either. This episode, this terrible episode of trying to bless the wrong son was an incident, but Isaac comes back. He comes back to his senses, and now he has been disciplined, and he realizes how his senses had deceived him. Now you listen, you want to know the will of God? You better walk in the Spirit, because if you don't, your senses will indeed deceive you. Let me tell you how he was deceived. He thought he was going to die. He lived for 40 more years. He thought that goat meat was venison. He thought that Jacob's hands were Esau's hands. Even his sense of smell had deceived him. But God has not stopped working. And where sin has abounded, grace does much more abound. Now, thank God that God is a God of a second chance. Here's the third and final thing I want you to see. First thing we saw was the failure of a family that was completely in ruins, a dysfunctional family. The second thing we saw was the fate of a disciplined man. God disciplined the father in this family, and thank God that he did. God may be ready to discipline you. God loves you too much to let you go on, sir, ruining your family. The Bible says if we judge ourselves, we'd not be judged, that we should be condemned with the world. But when we're chastened of the Lord. God chastened old Isaac, and he may chasten you. Now, here's the third and final thing. It's what I want to call the forecast of a determined future. Now, remember our text. Remember our text back in Hebrews chapter 11 and verse 20? The Bible says, by faith, here was a man who blessed Jacob and Esau concerning things to come. Future here is forecast. Look, if you will, in Genesis 28, 1 through 4. And Isaac called Jacob and blessed him. Skip on down to verse 4. I will give the blessing of Abraham to thee and to thy seed with thee, that thou mayest inherit the land wherein thou art a stranger, which God gave to Abraham. Now, here's the point. God is never out of business. In spite of all that Jacob and Esau could do, Jacob got the blessing anyway. In spite of all that Isaac and Rebekah could do, Jacob got the blessing anyway. Now, here's the point. Man may rule, but God will overrule. Here is the sovereignty of God. Let me give you two verses here. Proverbs 19, verse 21. There are many devices in a man's heart. Nevertheless, the counsel of the Lord that shall stand. And then again in Psalm 33 and verse 10. The Lord bringeth the counsel of the heathen to naught. He maketh the devices of the people of none effect. Now, this is a strange thing. Were these people responsible for what they did? Absolutely. Were they culpable? Absolutely. Was Isaac wrong to be sensual? Yes. Was Rebekah wrong to scheme? Yes. Was Jacob wrong to connive? Yes. Was Esau wrong to despise the birthright? Yes. But yet, over it all is Almighty God. God is working, and God is ruling. Now, how does that apply to us? God made a promise to Abraham. God said to Abraham, Abraham, in you, all the nations of the world will be blessed. And I'm telling you what God has said, all hell cannot annul. Now, what is going to happen is this. God gave the blessing to Abraham. Abraham has given the blessing to Isaac. Isaac is giving the blessing to Jacob. Jacob is giving the blessing to his sons, to Judah. Out of Judah is going to come the house of Jesse. Out of Jesse is going to come David. Out of David is going to come the lineage of Mary and Joseph. And out of the lineage of Mary and Joseph is going to come the Lord Jesus Christ. And God is at work, and all hell cannot.

Not stop it and will not stop it. Have you ever gone on a giant airplane overseas, say a 747? You get on that airplane, and while you're on that airplane, you can make all kinds of decisions. You can get up, you can sit down, you can recline, you can sleep, you can read, you can watch a movie, you can eat or not eat. She comes to you and says, would you like a meal? And you say, what are my choices? Yes and no. You can eat or not eat. You have all these choices. But while you are making all of your decisions internally in that airplane is headed toward one goal. Now, friend, God has history on one goal.

concerning things to come. And those things are coming, and they will come. Now, I said there's some lessons from a dysfunctional family. I'm going to give you five lessons. I'm just going to take them all. And I want you to learn them, and I want you to learn them well. Number one, dysfunctional families produce dysfunctional kids. Number two, a father's priorities often determine the family's function. Sir, if your family is wrong, most likely you're wrong. I've been preaching long enough to see this. I have never yet known a family where the husband from the beginning, the husband loved and served God, whose wife and children did not come along and follow. Now, there may be such. I have never known it. I will say this, that it is the father's priorities that determine the family's function. Number three, parents have great power to bless or to curse. If you only understood the incredible power you have to bless your children, I believe in the power of the blessing. Next, we cannot always choose for our children. Don't get the idea that you can determine which way your children are going to go. I wish you could, but you cannot. You cannot. God has given your children a will. Sometimes parents take credit for good children when they shouldn't. Sometimes parents take blame for bad children when they should not. If you take the Proverbs and try to turn them into promises, you'll lose your faith. Just read the book of Proverbs and see some of the promises. The Bible says, a man till the ground, he'll have plenty to eat. Well, what if there comes a flood? What if some other thing happens? No, that's a proverb. A proverb is a principle generally applied, brings a general result. It's a proverb. I've seen parents put themselves under because they have a child that will go wrong and they say, what did I do? I remind you that these two boys were born at the same time of the same parents, and they turned out as different as night and day. Jacob and Esau, Cain and Abel, same parents. One of the children turned out to be a murderer. God Almighty had some children in the Garden of Eden. They didn't turn out too swift. Was it a problem in the environment or the father? Of course not. They were in the Garden of Eden. God gave your child a will, and you cannot take credit if your child turns out to serve God, and you can't take blame if your child doesn't. You do the best you can. I've already said that dysfunctional families tend to produce dysfunctional children. I've already said that a father of faith can set the standard for the family. All of these things are true. I'm not giving you an excuse not to be a godly parent. But I am saying there has to come a time when we understand that God allows children to have a will of their own, and I'm glad that He does, because had He not, I could have no more fellowship with my children than I could have with that pen. God does not make us robots. God gives us all a will, and we must love our children and pray for our children and thank God when they turn out good. Friend, here's the next lesson. And the thing that I want you to learn, I want you to learn this, that no matter what happens in this world, no matter how society may disintegrate, no matter how families may fail and unravel, man's failure cannot nullify God's sovereignty. God is sovereign. And by faith, Isaac blessed Jacob and Esau concerning things to come. And what are those things to come? I'll tell you what things to come are. That Jesus is going to reign here on this earth. Isaac prophesied a coming Messiah. Isaac prophesied the godly line. Isaac prophesied the birthright. Friend, man has been divided from Almighty God. There's a chasm of sin. But the Lord Jesus Christ hung on a cross. The demons of hell mocked, but Jesus brought together my sin-sick soul, and the fellowship of the Father. And on His cross, He reconciled God and man. Did you know that's what Hebrews 11, verse 20 is talking about? By faith, Isaac blessed these boys of things to come. Now, are you willing to receive by faith what Isaac saw by faith? I want you to pray this way. Dear God, I'm a helpless,
hopeless sin.

0: I deserve to go to hell, and I will go to hell if I don't get saved. Jesus, you died to save me, and you promised to save me if I would trust you. You shed your blood to pay my sin debt. I believe that you are the Son of God. I receive you by faith into my heart and into my life right now. Forgive my sin. I'm sorry for my sin. 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Come into my life now. Take control of my life. Begin now to make me the person you want me to be. Save me, Jesus. Pray that, friend, and mean it. Save me, Lord Jesus. Did you ask him? Then by faith, thank him. Just by a sheer act of faith, thank you, Jesus, for saving me. I believe that you have. I receive it by faith. I'm not asking for a strange feeling. I'm not looking for a sign. I'm standing on your word, and you cannot lie. Now, Lord Jesus, because you died for me, I will live for you. I will not be ashamed of you. In your name I pray. Amen.
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0: In Acts 1:8, Jesus says, "You will be my witnesses in Jerusalem, in all of Judea, in Samaria, and in every part of the world." This is Max Lucado. We are God's witnesses, and we are to speak truthfully. God loves the truth, and God hates deceit. But Jeremiah 17:9 tells us, "The heart is deceitful above all things." How do we explain our dishonesty? Well, for one thing, we don't like the truth because the truth isn't fun. The wages of deceit is death. Not death of the body, perhaps, but death of a marriage, a conscience, a career, or faith. But perhaps the most tragic death that occurs from deceit is our witness. Examine your heart. Do you tell the truth always? If not, start today. Be just like Jesus. Tell the truth, the whole truth, and nothing but the truth. This is Max Lucado.
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0: What's your greatest fear? Ultimately, for many of us, it's death. But today on Truth for Life, Alistair Begg examines the reality of death and shares a message of hope for believers. We're looking at a bold proclamation from Jesus that encourages some, but provokes others.
1: Truly, truly, I say to you, if anyone keeps my word, he will never see death. I wonder, was there ever a promise more bold than that? Was there ever a claim quite as extravagant as this? There, in the temple context, in the company of these individuals, Jesus says, I'm telling you the truth. Now, in many ways, what he says here in chapter 8 is another way of saying what we already saw back in chapter 6. You needn't turn to it, but in the 47th verse of chapter 6, Jesus says, truly, truly, I say to you, whoever believes has eternal life. So it's the same. To have eternal life is not to see death. And I find myself, as I've been working on the text this week, trying to stand back far enough from it so as not to miss the big picture, if you like, to remind myself of what I'm trying to remind us all about, namely that the express purpose of John in writing his gospel is given to us in the 31st verse of 20, where he acknowledges that there were many more signs that Jesus performed, many more things that Jesus said than are actually contained in his gospel. But then he goes on to say, these are written purposefully so that you may believe that Jesus is the Christ, the Son of God, and that by believing, you might have life in his name. Now, we're at the end of chapter 8, but the discourse that we have been following has actually begun back in chapter 7. And we read in chapter 7 and in verse 10 that the brothers of Jesus had gone up to the feast. They'd gone up without him. He had come up, not publicly, but in private. And the buzz of conversation concerning Jesus is quite remarkable. John actually tells us that even his own brothers did not believe in him. It's quite fascinating, isn't it? How close people can be to Jesus, how they can be exposed to the things that he's said and to consider the works that he has done and yet remain in unbelief. Some of the people were saying, he is a good man. Others were saying, no, he's not. He's just trying to lead everybody astray. In actual fact, the response of people to Jesus is usually quite extreme. The words of Jesus demand a response. It's virtually impossible to simply ignore Jesus. It is too unsettling to

pass it off in that way. We've seen this because in chapter 6, after the feeding of the 5,000, some of them said, why don't we make him a king? And then within very short order, others are saying, no, don't let's make him a king. Let's kill him. Now, as I say, I want to make sure that I don't lose sight of the big picture. When you study something like the 51st verse here and the statement of Jesus, the truly, truly statement of Jesus, we have to remember that it comes in a context. Not simply the context of the surrounding verses, but the context of entirely that which is going on. And I don't want to miss the drama of the Gospel of John, and I don't want you to miss it either. I find myself this week saying, you know, maybe I shouldn't have done it this way, because it's possible to see these statements as they're presented and yet not to keep in view the vastness of what is happening as John provides us with this. So maybe this will be a stimulus for some of us to read the Gospel of John for ourselves. The prologue sets it out. By chapter 2, you have the wedding, the first sign that Jesus did, where water is turned into wine. What a drama that must have been. Then immediately he goes into the temple and he begins to rearrange the furniture. He drives out these people who are making his father's house not a house of prayer, but a den of thieves. We then very quickly find Jesus at a well. And at that well, an encounter takes place with a lady who has had five husbands and she's living with a guy. And as a result of the conversation, her life is absolutely transformed. And she goes back into the town from which she's come, and she sets the place alight. Come, she says, and see somebody who told me everything that I ever did. It's drama. And then you find yourself here in chapter 7 at the feast. Why are you doing this? You're saying to yourself. Why this panoramic view? Well, some of you are visiting and you haven't read John's Gospel. You don't know what's going on. You come to this verse, you say, where does this come from? Well, he's at the feast of the tabernacles. It was compulsory for a Jewish man over the age of 20 to show up at that feast as long as he was within 20 miles. And so Jesus goes up as well. And there are two particular aspects to that feast. One has to do with water and the bringing of the pitchers and the pouring of the water as a symbol of cleansing, the cleansing that would come through the Messiah when he came. And the other had to do with light, four great candelabras that illuminated not only the precinct there, but spanned out and could be seen from a distance. And it is in that context that Jesus makes these two statements. If anyone is thirsty, let him come to me and drink. And perhaps when they had extinguished the lights, perhaps when the feast was over, Jesus stands there and he says, by the way, I am the light of the world. Whoever follows me will not walk in darkness. The Jewish people knew. The Jewish people were moving by a pillar of light. The Jewish people knew the words of the prophet, that there was one who would come who would be a light for the Gentiles and would be a hope for his people Israel. And yet Jesus stands and makes these claims, and still the reaction is negative. The Pharisees are not pleased at all. And as a result, you read this in the text, if you do your homework in chapter 7, they decide to dispatch officers to arrest Jesus. Go and arrest this man. We've heard enough of this stuff. The officers return, but without Jesus. And the Pharisees say, why didn't you bring him? And they say, no one ever spoke like this man. No one ever spoke like this man. Out of the mouth of Jesus came the very words of God. Jesus elsewhere says, the words that I speak are the words that my Father has given me to speak. The will that I do is the will of my Father for me. I do what my Father is asking me to do. And that's what makes this so complex, isn't it? Because they want to say, oh no, God is our Father. And Jesus says, well, God is my Father.

If I were to say that God is not my father, then I'd be telling lies, he says, just in the way that you folks continue to do. Remember, these things are written that you might believe that Jesus is the Christ and that by believing you might have life in his name. They are opposing him. The well-worn statement of C.S. Lewis in Mere Christianity, I have alluded to from time to time. I only get to quote it once every few months, and so today is the day. In Mere Christianity, Lewis writes, and he says, in this section of my book, I'm trying here to prevent anyone saying the really foolish thing that people say about Jesus. Quotes, I'm ready to accept Jesus as a great moral teacher, but I don't accept his claim to be God. Writes Lewis, that is one thing we must not say. A man who was merely a man and said the sort of things that Jesus said would not be a great moral teacher. He would either be a lunatic on the level of a man who says he's a poached egg, or else he would be the devil of hell. You must make your choice. Either this man was and is the Son of God, or else a madman or something worse. You can shut him up for a fool. You can spit at him and kill him as a demon. Or you can fall at his feet and call him Lord and God. But let us not come with any patronizing nonsense about his being a great human teacher. He has not left that open to us. He did not intend to. And here Jesus stands and makes this amazing statement. If, he says, anyone keeps my word, he will never see death. Now, he has rattled the cage of his listeners previously, as we saw last time, by saying to them, your notion of being free because you are the offspring of Abraham just doesn't cut it. And he points out to them, in a very clever way, but in a very sincere way, a necessary way, that freedom, which they need, which we all need, is found only in Jesus. And remember, he says to them, and you will know the truth, and the truth will set you free. Freedom. Everybody longs for freedom in one way or another. And Jesus is speaking about a freedom that only he can provide. A freedom from meaninglessness. If people are gut-wrenchingly honest about things every so often, they find themselves saying, either on a pleasant afternoon or on a rainy Tuesday, what am I doing? Why am I doing what am I doing? Where am I going? And what happens when this breath of life finally leaves me? Who gives freedom? Jesus gives freedom. Freedom. Freedom to know. Liberation from pain and from decay and from death itself. Freedom from guilt and freedom from a guilty conscience. But instead of those amazing pleas on Jesus' part, instead of it arousing the curiosity of the people to whom he spoke, they decide, we'll have nothing of it. And so it descends into name-calling. Ah, you're just a Samaritan. You're a crazy person. You have a demon. I mean, think about this for just a moment. They don't realize who they're talking to. They don't realize this, that the one to whom they speak is the one who created them. The prologue. In him was life, and the life was the light of man. There was nothing made but that which was made, and that was made by the word. And so they're looking this fellow in the face, and they're saying, you know what? You're just a Samaritan. You're not even a full proper Jew. You are crazy. I wish I could have been there to hear this conversation. But if you'd heard this conversation, imagine that you'd been on the bus and you heard a conversation like this. And it started because you just heard somebody saying, you know, if you would keep my word, you would never see death. That'd make you turn around on the bus, wouldn't it? You turn around and say, who said that? It's that guy over there. And then the response of the people. You know what?

0: You are a crazy person. You're a Samaritan, and so on. And then the response of the one who said, you will never see death. And he says, I'm not crazy. I'm simply honoring my Father. What I'm doing is not about me. And if you do what I'm telling you, if you listen to what I'm saying, you will never have to look death in the face. That's actually what he's saying. Now remember that the tone, if you like, of Jesus' declarations is the tone of one who has come from the glory of heaven, has left the freedom of the reality of that eternal relationship with the Father and the Spirit, and has stepped down into time. I don't think that we ought to imagine that if we could hear him speak, that he would have a kind of posh London accent, you know.
1: Yet I do not seek my own glory. There is one who seeks it, and he's the judge. Truly, truly, I say to you, if anyone keeps my word, he will never see death.
0: People are like, oh, give me a break. I don't think, no. I think, you see, he came to his own. These are his own. He's not talking down to them. Jesus doesn't talk down to people. He gets down to where we are, and then he speaks to us. His own did not receive him. That's obvious. He is looking these characters in the eye and saying, you know, if you would pay attention to what I'm saying, you will never see death. He's come on a mission from the Father so that men and women would not perish but have eternal life. We saw it in chapter 6. This is the will of my Father, that everyone who looks on the Son and believes on him, what are we to do? Look on him, consider his identity, and believe in him. Everyone who looks and believes should have eternal life, and I will raise him up on the last day. Now, before we consider the reaction to this statement, we need to understand not only what is meant by Jesus' words, but also we need to pause and say something about the nature of death itself. Let us first of all acknowledge what the Bible says enables us to understand about death. All of us know certain things about death. We know, for example, that death is inevitable. Death is unavoidable. It is actually inescapable. To deny that is to deny the reality that is before us. Our world is full of cemeteries. One out of one dies. At the same time, we have to acknowledge, especially in light of the Bible, that death itself is unnatural, it is unpleasant, and it is undignified. Unnatural, unpleasant, undignified. No matter what the funeral home tries to do with your body, it's still not really good. The journey of life is the journey of life. It's conception, it's birth, it's growth, and then the parabola goes the other way. Decline, decay, death, the dissolution of the body. Writing to an American lady, again, C.S. Lewis in his writings, says to this lady, to try and help her think about death in a metaphorical sense, he says, we're like old cars. We are constantly in need of repairs. We need replacement parts. He says to the lady, we can look forward to the fine new resurrection models which are waiting for us in the divine garage. Well, that's a picture. He was good at that. But perhaps you're sitting there and you're saying, but I think you're wrong on one thing, Alistair. I think you're wrong to say that death is unnatural. Why is it that people think it is natural? It's largely because in the context in which most of us have lived our lives in the 20th century and into the 21st century, we've been fed a diet from a perspective that is certainly not biblical, to help us somehow navigate the inevitability of things by suggesting that there's really nothing at all to worry about. It's just not.

0: natural. Quote from a palliative care doctor, death is just a calm fall into a cosmic sleep. No, it's not. We weren't made to die. Death is an intrusion. It's an alien intrusion into the good world that God has made for the well-being of humanity. So what does the Bible actually say? Well, to the Bible we can look. You know the end of chapter 6 of Romans, I'm sure. If you know only one verse in Romans 6, it's probably the 23rd verse, which reads, "For the wages of sin is death." Sin pays wages. What does it pay? It pays out in death. But the free gift of God is eternal life in Christ Jesus our Lord. Death is the dreadful penalty for sin. But if you're going to your local psychiatrist who believes that sin is a Christian neurosis, then it's no surprise that his attempt to figure out, or her attempt to figure out, how you navigate this eventuality doesn't come anywhere close to consideration of this. How could sin be the cause of death if sin is just a neurosis? Adam and Eve disobeyed God, and condemnation came to us all. Paul writes in chapter 5 of Romans about the way in which this has happened. "Therefore, just as sin came into the world through one man, and death through sin, and so death spread to all men, because all sinned. As one trespass led to the condemnation of all men, so one act of righteousness leads to justification and life for all men. For as by the one man's disobedience, the many were made sinners, so by the one man's obedience, the many will be made righteous." The great thing about the Bible is it takes it head on. It helps us to understand that we can think of sin in three ways, and I'll wrap it up with this. First of all, obviously, physically. Physical death is when our souls are separated from our bodies. Spiritual death is the separation of our soul and our body, separation of our soul from God. Our souls are separated from God, which is how we are. And eternal death, when both our body and our soul will be separated from God forever. So what Jesus is doing here is addressing the spiritually dead while they are not yet physically dead, so that by keeping, believing, trusting his word, they might never taste or see death. In other words, he's making a huge appeal. I ask you, who else? Who else can make such an appeal? Who else can make such an acclaim? What's your response to this? You dismiss Jesus as a crazy person? Some half-breed religious Samaritan kind of person? A megalomaniac? A guy who's just out for himself? No, examine him. He's not out for himself. He dies on a cross because he's not out for himself. In fact, it's his death that makes possible our life. But that's for later on.
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0: Harsh.
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3: See, the religious kind of think they got to add something to it. I got to do something to make myself right for God. And then we get prideful. Oh, I'm doing it so well. Remember Paul, when he was Saul, as to law, blameless. He thought he was great. Not great at all. And so this is an interesting portion in our passage where God in human flesh rejoices that the prideful have the gospel hidden from them, and it is only the humble that will hear it. Look at verse 25. At this time, Jesus answered and said, I praise thee, O Father, Lord of heaven and earth, that thou didst hide these things from the wise and intelligent and didst reveal them to babes. Yes, Father, for thus it was well-pleasing in thy sight. All things have been handed over to me by my Father, and no one knows the Son except the Father, nor does anyone know the Father except the Son, and anyone to whom the Son wills to reveal him. Very interesting portion of Scripture, which sheds light on the sovereignty of salvation, God's sovereignty completely over it. And we need to not be deceived. Salvation does not come from man. It comes from God. It doesn't originate in the will of man. Man would continue in their sin. It originates in the will of God. And so here, Jesus publicly at that time, as he is condemning those cities, he publicly praises God here. He's speaking to the multitudes, condemning the cities which saw their most miracles. And in the middle of that condemnation, we have the phrase, at that time, Jesus answered and said, I praise thee, O Father, Lord of heaven and earth. At that very time, he begins a verbal confession and agreement of praise with the Father. This term praise here, it comes from the Greek word ex homologeo. We have the term homologia, which means to confess, to say the same thing. And here, ex means outwardly he confessed. Outwardly, he, at that time, outwardly. Now, why does Jesus do this at this point? There's a lot of different opinions, but I think the scripture helps us understand the best. If you look, turn to Luke chapter 10, Luke chapter 10, we have a parallel account of this. It's very interesting. Adds in something here. Luke chapter 10, verse 21. At this very time, he greatly rejoiced in the Holy Spirit and said, I praise thee, O Father, Lord of heaven and earth, that thou dost hide these things from the wise and intelligent and dost reveal them to babes. Yes, Father, for thus it is well-pleasing in thy sight. He's praising God that he hides revelation from the wise and intelligent, those who think they got it figured out, and he reveals it to those who are like humble children. He's praising God that these wicked people didn't come to salvation from their own wisdom, but that only those who are humbled do. He greatly rejoiced.

Interesting, this brought joy to Jesus. And this gives us one element of what pleases God and brings joy to him, which is very simply the hiding and concealing revelation from those who are wise, intelligent in their own way, and revealing those truths to babes. That causes joy. Now, the wise and intelligent are obviously those who are wise and intelligent in their own eyes. They are those who think they've got it figured out. They are the spiritually prideful. They are those religious or irreligious who believe within their own understanding they got it figured out. That's why I don't like these books, the case for whatever. People figure it out on their own. No, you need the gospel. Now, can someone get saved through that if they have the gospel? Yes, but the point is, it's not you that figured it out. It's God that convicted your heart with the gospel and you got saved. Proverbs says, there is a kind who is pure in his own eyes, yet is not washed from his filthiness. That's the wise and intelligent. And he's praising God and rejoicing that God isn't revealing the truth to them. Interesting. But he's praising God and takes pleasure in it that his truth is being revealed to babes. Or literally the word is infants. Infants. You say, wait a second, it's the wise and intelligent, I get that, but who are these infants? Well, I don't think it's hard to understand. Certainly, it's the characteristic that all infants share, which is they're totally dependent, they're not self-sufficient, they need complete care, 100%. They have zero self-sufficiency. The Lord said later on in Matthew 18, verse 3, truly I say to you, Lord says, unless one is converted to become like children, they shall not enter the kingdom of heaven. Whoever then humbles himself as a child, he is the greatest in the kingdom of heaven. God is pleased when someone goes, I can't be saved. I'm a wretch. Lord Jesus, I believe you did everything. They humble themselves before the Lord. I believe you died for my sins. I need you to save me 100%, Lord God. God is pleased, and he rejoices in that. He rejoices to share his truth with you when you're humble, when God has convicted you and broken you down. Your hardness of heart is shed away. The soil is prepared. He is pleased. But he is not pleased if you have it all figured out and you are wise and intelligent in a worldly way, religiously. You see, if you try to come to God in your pride and arrogance, you will not see the truth. And God is pleased to not let you see it. But if you humble yourself like a child, like an infant, realize you're totally dependent, accept everything that he has to say, everything concerning your sinfulness and himself, the Lord Jesus, through the gospel and believe, and God is pleased. We read this earlier, but look at 1 Corinthians chapter 1. This points this out. God does not want anyone to think they're saved when they're not. 1 Corinthians chapter 1, verse 18. And I mentioned this earlier, but Paul is making the case that no one should boast before God. He's going to give illustrations. And the first illustration here is the gospel. 1:18. And he shares here, for the word of the cross is to those who are perishing foolishness, but to us who are being saved, it is the power of God. For it is written, I will destroy, look at this, the wisdom of the wise and the clever I will set aside. By the way, man's problem is pride, sin and pride, right? God's got to destroy that, right? Where is the wise man? Where is the scribe? Where is the debater of this age? I think of YouTube, right? Where is the debater of this age? Has he not made the foolish the wisdom of the world? For since in the wisdom of God, the world and through its wisdom did not come to know God. In God's wisdom, he is not allowing man to come to know him through the world's wisdom. He's not allowing it to happen. You got to remember this. For since the wisdom of God, the world through its wisdom did not come to know God, God was well pleased like we saw in our passage, well pleased through the foolishness of the message preached to save those who believe. For indeed, Jews ask for signs, Greeks search for wisdom, but we preach Christ crucified. To Jews, a stumbling block, to Gentiles, foolishness, but to those who are the call, both Jews and Greeks, Christ, the power of God and the wisdom of God. Because the foolishness of God is wiser than men, and the weakness of God is stronger than man. For consider your calling, brethren, that there are not many wise according to the flesh, not many mighty, not many noble, but God has chosen the foolish things of the world to shame the wise, and God has chosen the weak things of the world to shame things that are strong. I always think of it when people say, oh, what if this athlete who's so popular came to faith? What a platform he'd have. That's not how God works. Could God do that? Certainly, but he takes the foolish things so that man would not get the credit. He says there are not many wise, not many mighty, not many noble, but God has chosen the foolish things of the world to shame the wise. And God has chosen the weak things of the world to shame the things which are strong, and the base things of the world and the despised,

has chosen the things that are not, that he might nullify the things that are, that no man should boast before God. There you go. But by his doing, you are in Christ Jesus, who became to us wisdom from God and righteousness and sanctification, redemption, just as is written, let him who boasts, boast in the Lord. Now, if you get saved and you're some popular guy or whatever it is, just share the gospel. Then God gets the glory. So I get it. I understand what Jesus is saying. He breaks out in praise here. And I believe it's a warning not to harden your heart, not to be wise in your own eyes, because God will close off his revelation from you and you will go to judgment. He reveals himself to the humble, to the poor in spirit, the spiritually bankrupt. Blessed are the poor in spirit, right? So let me ask you this. Have you humbled yourself for the living God and recognizing I can't figure it out? I don't know anything in a sense. I just, Lord Jesus, I'm a sinner. I need salvation. Save me, Jesus. Save me. Have you humbled yourself to acknowledge everything he says is true and everything you think apart from him is wrong? Have you dependently come to him like a child in total need? If you're not willing to do so, then God will allow you to be hardened all the way to your destruction. And notice, Jesus publicly affirms that he's sovereign over all things, including whom he desires to save. And this might rub people the wrong way, but I'm just going to read the scripture. We'll look at it. As it rubs me the right way, because it's God's word. I hope it rubs you the right way too. All things have been handed over by my Father, and no one knows the Son except the Father. Verse 27, nor does anyone know the Father except the Son, and anyone whom the Son is wills to reveal. This might be troubling to some who are still wise and intelligent, but to babes, we accept God's truth. We go, yeah, I believe it. Everything's been handed over. Now, it's handed over before he was crucified, and it was handed over after he died and rose from the dead. Matthew 28, Jesus came and spoke to them, saying, all authority has been given to me in heaven and on earth. He has all authority. You see, the only way we come to know God is through Christ. He is the way, the truth, and the life. No one comes to the Father but by him. It is through Christ. It is completely up to Christ here in this context. It's up to his sovereign will as God to whom he chooses to reveal himself. That's what he says. This is what we call in some places election. Now, throughout Scripture, Ephesians 1, 1 Peter 1, John 6, 65, Acts 13, 48, a lot of places we have this truth, just as he chose us before the foundation of the world. We have this truth, which is hard to understand at times. Peter writes to the chosen according to the foreknowledge of God, 1 Peter 1. John 6, 64, there are some who do not believe, for Jesus knew from the beginning those who did not believe and who would betray him. For he was saying, for this reason I have said to you that no man can come to me unless it has been granted from the Father. Acts 13, 48, and when the Gentiles heard this, they began rejoicing and glorifying the word of the Lord, and as many as had been appointed to eternal life believed. Okay. He says, all things have been handed over to me. And he says, he's revealed himself to anyone to whom the Son wills to reveal him. Now, don't make a mistake here and debate about election. Election, sure, but don't make it the underpinning of your theology, because it's not. There's more to it. There's more in Scripture that is way beyond us. Now, amazingly, election is true, but yet God beckons the will of everyone who is dead in sin. We see that he takes no pleasure in the death of the wicked. Rather, they would repent and live. Ezekiel 18. Rather, they would repent and live. God's ways are not ours. His thoughts are not ours. What we do know is that in these passages, so amazingly, where we have his sovereignty over salvation, right next door we have an open invitation to everyone. Romans chapter 9, his sovereignty over salvation. Romans chapter 10, the open invitation. Whoever wills, whoever shall come, right? And right here, notice we have the open invitation right after he says this here in our passage. Verse 28. Come to me, all who are weary and heavy laden. All who are weary and heavy laden. And I will give you rest. This is great. Take my yoke upon you and learn from me, for I am gentle and humble in heart, and you shall find rest for your souls. For my yoke is easy, my load is light. These are tremendous verses where Jesus offers salvation, rest to all. He says, come to me. This word come is a different word. It's only used 12 times. It speaks of come hither. Come. Come to me. You see? That's what he's saying. Physically go to Jesus in your heart, right? Physical. In your heart, right? But he's there physically, right? At that time, you physically go to him, right? Come to me. And it's to Jesus. Come hither to Jesus. And who is he inviting? The wise and intelligent. No, he's not. All who are weary.

weary and heavy laden. He's commanding the babes that recognize they're weary and heavy laden. They recognize they need salvation. They recognize that he is the way, the truth, and the life. The term weary speaks of great physical toil, strong exertions, hard labor. It can speak of becoming weary. It also carries emotional weariness that in the context of great difficulty. And it's an intense, you're continually habitually wearied. I tell you right now, sin is wearying. When you sin, you are wearied. You are weighed down. You are in the context of heavy weight of sin. And he says, come to me, those who are weary. And then he says, those who are heavy laden. The word spoke of carrying heavy burdens. It speaks of something that's already completed. You've got the weight on you and it's not leaving. You're heavily weighted and it continues right now. So I believe he's pointing out to those caught up in their sin and those caught up in a religious system who recognize it. Indeed, in Luke chapter 11, he shares woe to the Pharisees and woe to their lawyers. And he says, woe to you lawyers as well, for you weigh down men with burdens hard to bear, while you yourselves are not even willing to touch those burdens with one of your fingers. These are religious burdens. You've got to do this and this and this to follow Jesus. You've got to do this and this and this to follow the Lord, right? You've got to do this and this and this. Matthew 23, then he spoke to the multitudes and to his disciples, saying, the scribes and the Pharisees have seated themselves in the chair of Moses. Therefore, all that they tell you, do and observe, but do not do according to their deeds. For they say things and do not do them, and they tie up heavy loads and lay them on men's shoulders, but they themselves are unwilling to move them much as a finger. In Matthew 9:36, Jesus, seeing the multitudes, says, and seeing the multitudes, he felt compassion for them because they were distressed and downcast. You see, it is sin that causes us to be weary and heavy laden. Irreligious sin or religious sin. You can't bear it. It's heavy. It's a heavy weight, but you got to recognize it. You got to recognize it. You got to know that you are weighed down. You got to know that you need your sin relieved. You got to know that you need rest. He says, come to me, all you who are weary and heavy laden, and I will give you rest. In context, this is salvation rest. It's rest from your work. It's rest from the toil and weight of sin. It's rest. It's rest in Jesus. Will you take Jesus up on his offer? You recognize you're weary and heavy laden. I can't do it. Jesus, I would come to you. And he says, I will give you rest. Later on, he's going to say, my yoke is easy, my load is light. He says, you'll find rest for your what? Your souls. And notice we have two more commands. Verse 29, take my yoke upon you and learn from me. And I believe we've got kind of twofold here. We have the reality of come to him for salvation. But then when we come to him, he gives us rest as we follow him. And we need that too, by the way. He says, take my yoke upon you. Now, the yoke was a piece of wood placed on an animal. It would be attached to a wagon, a mill, or a plow. It would be used to control that animal, okay? And the term, for obvious reasons, being under someone's yoke came to speak of submission, right? You were under their yoke, in a sense. Indeed, a student was spoken of being under the yoke of his teacher. He was submitting himself to learn and obey from his teacher. He's under his yoke. And so Jesus is saying, take my yoke upon you. Now, he's going to say in a minute, it's light. It's not burdensome. He says, and learn, the word learn is the word we get disciple from, and learn from me. Let Jesus teach you, learn from him. Learn to rely on him and trust in him because your burdens are nothing for him. His yoke is easy. His load is light. It is no big deal for Jesus to deal with your problems. It is no big deal at all. Cast your cares upon him, for he cares for you. Come to him. I think that's our problem. We're so far from him at times. We're not personally in our heart of hearts coming to the Lord Jesus. Lord Jesus, I can't do this. Help me, Lord Jesus. I trust you that you'll give me rest. I trust you. You relieve this burden from me. I trust you. Learn from him. And notice he says here, take my yoke upon and learn from me. And then he gives an explanation. For I am gentle and humble in heart, first thing. And secondly, you shall find rest for your souls. This is the only place in Scripture where Jesus describes his own character. He says, I'm gentle and humble in heart.

It's no trouble at all. He is God. So let him do it through you and rest in him. Abide in Jesus. We're to abide in the Lord Jesus. Jesus said, abide in me and I in you, John 15. As a branch, verse 4, it cannot bear fruit of itself unless it abides in the vine. So neither can you unless you abide in me. Rest in Jesus. I am the vine, you are the branches. He who abides in me and in him, he bears much fruit. For apart from me, you can do nothing. In 1 John chapter 5, John makes the point that his commands are not burdensome. They're burdensome. We try them on our own, I'll tell you that. They're not burdensome. We trust the Lord. Trust you, Lord. He's faithful. Now, I'm not saying that we don't get tired. I'm not saying that we don't get exhausted. What I'm saying is when we walk with Christ by faith, submitting and obeying, learning from him through his word, you will find rest for your soul. Because Jesus doesn't call you to do anything apart from what he will do through you if you allow him to do so. Everything he's called you to do, he will do it through you if you rest in him and trust him. And within that, there's joy and there's the pleasure to serve the living God. So first of all, Jesus invites all who are weary and heavy laden to come to him. You got to go to Jesus. It's not just raising your hand saying, I accept this. It's going to Jesus. Lord Jesus, save me. Whoever will call upon the name of the Lord will be saved. And then we need to go to him and learn from him. Learn from Jesus. That we would be those who are joyfully resting in Christ. So how can we find true rest? First of all, we need to heed the warning that we need to be humble before him and repent. We need to believe in Jesus. Secondly, we need to come to him, turn to Jesus, and be saved. Some of you have seen his miracles. You've seen people be saved. Don't reject Jesus. Don't harden your heart. Come to Jesus. He says, come hither. Come today. Come now to Jesus. Lord Jesus, I'm a sinner. I believe you died for my sins and rose from the dead. Lord Jesus, save me. And whoever will call upon the name of the Lord will be saved.

0: 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Greg, it would seem that a prerequisite to salvation is to humble yourself before the Lord. Why is that such a vital step that we must take?
1: You know, Dave, one of the reasons that we must humble ourselves before God is because God resists the proud. This means he is against those who are proud. So what we see in Scripture is that we are not to be proud, but humble. And when we come to the Lord for salvation, that means we need to allow God's word to convict us, that we would see who he is and who we are not. And it is only when we allow his word to convict us of sin, to see ourselves rightly before him, humbling ourselves, and then seeing him rightly as the creator who came and took on human flesh and died for our sins. It's only when we understand our sinfulness before a holy God who died for us that we'll find ourselves then humbling ourselves before him, crying out for true salvation in Christ. Friend, if you've never been humbled before the Lord God, if you've never bowed your knee and repented of your sins, today is the day of salvation. Turn to the Lord Jesus, the one who died for your sins, and cry out to him for salvation. Acknowledge your sin, and he will save you from your sins. We have a gracious Savior, the Lord Jesus Christ, who is waiting for you to call upon him.
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2: I'm Shauna on Johnny Erickson Tada, Sharing Hope, here on WCHR. Johnny, are there some verses that you just prefer in the King James Version?
3: Oh, there sure are. Like Hebrews 11, verse 1, and it says in the King James, "Now faith is the substance of things hoped for, the evidence of things not seen." Now, it's only been in the last year or so that I've experienced my faith as though it were substance, like it has solid, concrete reality, as though I can literally touch the things I hope for, like I've got evidence in my hands of things far in the future that I cannot see. And it has made Jesus Christ in his heaven so much nearer and sweeter and happier. And you know what? I've got my wheelchair to thank for it. Now, let me explain. My wheelchair, that is my paralysis and pain, is often so severe, so grueling, that I find myself desperately reaching out to anchor myself to the hope of heaven in the future. That day I'll see Jesus, when all pain will disappear, when I'll be free of the burden and the demands of this difficult disability. I grasp that amazing hope, that promise of a better day that's coming. It is the hope of Christ's joy-filled kingdom. And all that helps me survive. I pull it all to me out of the future into the present, and it gets me through my suffering. And for me, that promise of future things becomes so real, I can almost taste it, even when my pain is harsh. And as my friend John Piper puts it, he says, "This present experience of tasting the rewards of the Messiah is faith. It is the present substance of the things that you hope for in the future, and its power is enormous." I agree 100%. Suffering, especially when it's really tough and ongoing, releases my grip on the things of this world, and it drives me to reach for things in that new world to come. And when I do that, when I fix my eyes on Jesus and his kingdom in the future, when we repeat and rehearse the things that'll happen in heaven, you know, no more sin, the devil destroyed, Christ crowned, no more pain, all the joy, and this hoped for joy becomes a powerful present reality, not just for the future, but it is substantial in the here and now. Faith makes it real right now. Heaven's joy becomes concrete. Even when I'm wincing in pain, I reach out, I set my heart and mind on things above, and I can see, I can almost taste the joy. I can see Jesus glorified, all his promises, each one fulfilled, and it is powerful. How powerful? Well, the answer to that is in Romans 5, verses 3 and 4, quote, "We rejoice in our sufferings." Now that's power on display. You know, like, are you smiling in your suffering, boasting in your afflictions, delighting in your infirmities? That has to be the power of God, right? So you rejoice in suffering, knowing that suffering produces endurance, and endurance produces character, and character produces hope. Look at that. If faith is the substance of things hoped for, then your endurance through suffering produces even more hope, more tangible substance of what you long for in the future. So yes, this wheelchair has become my greatest ally in increasing my faith, as well as my joy in the glorious realities of heaven yet to come. What is faith again? Faith is the substance of what you hope for. It becomes solid evidence in your hand of things that you cannot see.
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0: Hi, I'm John Sorensen, president of Evangelism Explosion, and this is Share Life Today on WCHR. As we talk about preparing ourselves to share the gospel this week, we would be missing an opportunity if we didn't talk about one of the most important tools, the Word of God. In Hebrews, the author writes that the Word of God is alive and active, sharper than any double-edged sword. It penetrates even to dividing soul and spirit, joints and marrow. 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
4: NBC News Radio. I'm Chris Caraccio. Director of National Intelligence Tulsi Gabbard is resigning. In a post, she says her husband has been recently diagnosed with a rare form of bone cancer and she must step away to support him. She goes on to say that she's eternally grateful for the trust given to her by the American people, and she shared her resignation letter with President Trump. Gabbard's last day will be June 30th. This marks the fourth cabinet member to depart Trump's second administration, with Gabbard joining Attorney General Pam Bondi, Homeland Security Secretary Kristi Noem, and Labor Secretary Lori Chavez DeRemer. This is expected to be a record-breaking year in terms of Memorial Day travel. NBC's Emily Akita reports that according to AAA, 45 million Americans will venture at least 50 miles from home, with 3.66 million going by air.
5: And it will be another busy day on the road, with nearly 40 million Americans anticipated to drive to their holiday celebrations, according to AAA, despite the highest gas prices in 4 years.
4: The average nationwide price for a gallon of regular grade fuel, according to the Auto Club, is now at $4.55. Last year at this time, it was $3.19 a gallon. Kevin Warsh is now Federal Reserve Chairman. The 56-year-old is succeeding Jerome Powell, whose term has expired.

0: Family of one of the teens accused of killing three people at a San Diego mosque is speaking out. Caleb Vasquez's family apologized for his alleged actions in a statement saying they do not reflect the values we raised our family with. Three people were killed in Monday's shooting at the Islamic Center of San Diego before the suspects were believed to have turned the guns on themselves. England authorities are adding to their investigation into former Prince Andrew. A press from the Thames Police Department says authorities are now looking into reports about a sexual incident involving a woman in 2010. The latest probe follows Andrew Mountbatten-Windsor's February arrest in connection to an ongoing investigation into his possible misconduct in public office stemming from his relationship with Jeffrey Epstein. I'm Chris Caraggio, NBC News Radio. Thousands of American flags have been placed on graves at Arlington National Cemetery ahead of the Memorial Day weekend. Mark Mayfield has details.
1: More than 1,000 soldiers went to the cemetery yesterday for the annual Flags In event. They spent hours placing small flags at each headstone. Members of the 3rd U.S. Infantry Regiment, also known as the Old Guard, placed flags at the Tomb of the Unknown Soldier. About 250,000 flags in all were placed during the event.
0: And the long holiday weekend can be a boon for bargain hunters. Daria Albinger has a look at what to spend on and when to wait.
2: Plan to hit some of the Memorial Day sales this weekend. Whether you visit a brick-and-mortar store or do your shopping online, these are the things experts say to buy and which to pass on. You'll find good deals on furniture, mattresses, appliances, and tools, as well as spring clothing, which will transition well into summer. Wait to buy TVs, computers, grills, and cars. You tend to find much better deals on all of them as we head into fall.
0: A Florida Lyft driver has been accused of using an AI-generated image to claim damages. Two girls were charged a $75 damage fee for spilled fries and drinks in the back seat. A photo showed the mess. Their dad called Lyft after noticing a logo for Google Gemini in the corner of the image. Lyft offered to reimburse the family and said the driver would be penalized. In the NBA last night was Game 2 of the Eastern Conference Finals, and the Knicks beat the Cavaliers handily 109-93 at Madison Square Garden to take a 2-0 series lead. Game 3 will be tomorrow in Cleveland. Meanwhile, the Western Conference Finals resumes tonight with Game 3 in San Antonio. The Thunder and Spurs are all tied up, one game apiece. Dunkin' is set to unleash its viral iced beverage buckets nationwide today. The 48-ounce buckets filled with Dunkin's iced coffee or refreshers goes for $13, but stores will only have 25 of them to sell. The buckets went viral after they were tested in the New England area. TikTok was flooded with customers marveling and joking at the size of the beverage. I'm Chris Caraggio, NBC News Radio.
3: Kevin Warsh is now Federal Reserve Chairman after being sworn in by President Trump. The White House ceremony came after Warsh's Senate confirmation vote along mostly party lines. Trump said he thinks he'll go down as one of the best Fed chairs ever. The 56-year-old is succeeding Jerome Powell, whose term expired earlier this month. The president handpicked Warsh with expectations that the Fed will resume lowering interest rates in the post-Powell era. President Trump says he plans to send 5,000 troops to Poland.
4: Trump made the announcement on social media Thursday and said the deployment was based on the successful election of the now president of Poland, Karol Nawrocki. The announcement follows an unexpected move by Pentagon Chief Pete Hegseth earlier this month to scrap sending troops to Poland, a move that was criticized by both parties. The Pentagon released a statement Thursday insisting that Trump and Hegseth are in lockstep regarding U.S. troop movements in Europe. I'm Michael Kastner.
3: That's Politics. I'm Wendy Swanson.
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7: I don't know about your past. 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
8: This is the Alternative Broadcast, featuring the timeless biblical teachings from the archives of Dr. Tony Evans. Your past may not be something you're proud of, but today, Dr. Evans points out God is bigger than all the bad choices you've ever made. Let's join him as he explains.
9: In chapter 2, verse 1 of Joshua, Rahab was a harlot. In fact, that label, harlot, would follow her, even into the New Testament. One day, she is visited by two strangers. We're told who they were. They were spies sent by Joshua to spy out the land. The spies, wanting to be as inconspicuous as possible and as safe as possible, found a place where strangers would go, the local brothel, that is, Rahab's house. In order to look as inconspicuous as possible. However, somebody saw them go into Rahab's house and reported it to the king that we've got two Jewish guys in Rahab the harlot's house. The king sends some emissaries to smoke these guys out, and they come to Rahab and they say, now, you've got two spies in your house. Bring them out. But she doesn't send them out. In spite of the fact that her very life is threatened, she hides them on her roof. And she says to the king's emissaries, you just missed them. They left 5 minutes ago. If you hurry up, you might catch them. And so she sends those away who are trying to seek out these men, and then goes up to the rooftop to where she has hidden the two spies from Israel. And she says to them, verse 9, I know that the Lord has given you the land, and that the terror of you has fallen on us, and that all the inhabitants of the land have melted away before you. For we have heard how the Lord dried up the water of the Red Sea before you when you came out of Egypt, and what you did to the two kings of the Amorites. He goes on in verse 11, we heard it, our hearts melted. No carriage remained in any man any longer because of you. For the Lord your God, he is God of heaven and on earth beneath. She says, we know about y'all. We've been scared of y'all for 40 years. And your reputation has followed you. So the reason I hid you up on my roof is because the Lord, your God, is the God of heaven and of earth. In other words, my faith controlled my choice. I made a choice to hide you rather than satisfy the government, the kings, the rulers of this world, because I needed to make a decision. Who am I going to be identified with? Because we're already scared. We're terrified of you because we've heard the message. Now, that's interesting. She says, for 40 years, all of Jericho has known about God. So the folks who lived in Jericho were like a lot of folk today, know about him, don't want to deal with him. Because they knew about him, and they just didn't know intellectually. It says, we were scared to death. Our hearts melted because of your God, but we still followed our God. A lot of people like that. They know about God, but they have never entered into a relationship with God. But she says, as for me, your God is the God of heaven and of earth. And to let you know that I know who the real God is, I've hidden you and protected you from the enemy. Therefore, she makes a request. It's an interesting request. She says in verse 12, now therefore, please swear to me, Joshua 2:12, by the Lord, since I have dealt kindly with you, that you will also deal kindly with my father's household and give me a pledge and spare my father, my mother, my brothers and my sisters with all who belong to them and deliver our lives from this death. In other words, we know we get ready to get massacred and I want to be delivered. One of the reasons many of us are not seeing God come through for us is he can't find faith. Because the only way you can validate you've got the right kind of faith as a believer is that you're doing the right kind of work. That is, you're doing what God demands, which validates that you have the faith that God expects. Now, don't get me wrong. To get to heaven is faith alone. But to get heaven to join you on your job, to get heaven to turn your situation around, to get heaven to work out that relationship issue, to get heaven to address that career challenge, to get heaven to reverse the circumstances that you face on earth, takes a faith that works. And in Joshua chapter 6, verses 17 and 25, the city shall be under the man. It and all that it

belongs to the Lord. Only Rahab the harlot and all who are with her in the house shall live, because she hid the messengers whom we sent. Verse 25. However, Rahab the harlot and her father's household and all she had, Joshua spared, and she had lived in the midst of Israel to this day, for she had hid the messengers whom Joshua sent to spy out Jericho. Faith not only delivered her, it delivered everybody associated with her. See, the spies said, you bring all your family into this house, and when it come down, because of your faith, the whole family gonna get delivered. Now, don't think this is just Old Testament, because in 1 Corinthians chapter 7, the Bible says that the children are protected under the hesed covering of the parent who has a working faith in the home. That there is protection, covenantal covering, by association with a person of faith. See, that's why if you have weak faith, you want to hang out with somebody who has strong faith so that you're covered by their faith. But in order for her to see this covering miracle that protected her and her household, do you know what she had to do? She had to go against the culture. See, she's the only one not going with the crowd. She's the only one not buying into the philosophy, the theology of Jericho. She looks like the Lone Ranger. She's by herself. See, sometimes it's good to be by yourself. Listen. The beauty of association with God's kingdom purposes is that when stuff collapses around you, God can still take care of you because you're in his will and you're not collapsing with the culture around you. That's why he can take care of your house in a bad neighborhood. That's why he can take care of your career when other careers are falling apart. That's why he can take care of your relationships when every other relationship is going to pot. Why? Because you're not following the crowd, you're following the kingdom. You're not following man's way, you're following God's way. And that will make you sometimes look like the odd man out. Or in this case, the odd woman out. But she wasn't selfish with her faith. As we said, she cared about her family. Now this leads to the question about it not being too late. Rahab's story does not end with the Old Testament, as we've just seen. Her name is repeated often in the New Testament. So evidently, there's something about Rahab that God wants us to learn. And what's interesting is God doesn't drop her title. I mean, he doesn't go around saying Moses the murderer when he talks about great faith. He doesn't go around talking about Abraham the liar when we talk about great faith. He doesn't do that in Hebrews chapter 11. But when it comes to Rahab, he said, Rahab the harlot. Why does God keep titling this woman rather than just saying Rahab and leave the sister alone? Why does he want you to know this is the woman of the Old Testament who was of ill repute? Because God wants you and I to know through her illustration that your past doesn't have to control your future. God wants you to know, no matter how wretched your past can be, she's placed next to Noah and Enoch and Abel. God wants you to know, if you get your stuff together with him, he can take your yesterdays and make them better tomorrows. It's not too late. Here's a woman whose designation stayed with her. Even though she didn't have a religious background, godly. Even though she didn't have a spiritually devoted husband, even though she did have a shameful career, it wasn't over. When she connected her purposes to God's purposes tied to the spies, then that thing got turned around. When she connected, here it was, her purpose to God's purpose, her whole life changed, and she delivered her whole family. So I don't know what your past is. I don't know how bad it is. All I know is the woman found in Joshua chapter 2 is also in Hebrews chapter 11. The woman in Joshua chapter 6 is in James chapter 2. And in the New Testament, she's an illustration of godliness, an illustration.

0: demonstration of power, an illustration of victory. Because God knows how to take lemons and make lemonade. He knows how to take a mess and turn it into a miracle so that you know God can turn a life around.
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0: We are told in verse 25 of chapter 6 of Joshua that when Rahab and her family got delivered, she dwelt in Israel. She's now hanging out with the people of God. She's got a new family now. A man named Solomon, for whatever reason, sees her, falls in love with her, and marries her. She's got a Jewish husband, even though she's a Gentile girl, because now she's hanging out, it says, with Israel. Let me tell you something about Solomon. We're told in 1 Chronicles chapter 2, Solomon built the city of Bethlehem. Solomon has his own construction company. My boy is building cities. In fact, he builds a city that Jesus is going to be born in called Bethlehem. So not only does she go hang out with the Jews, she finds a brother with a job, with a good job, because he's in the construction business. He didn't say Solomon who built the house. He said Solomon who built the city of Bethlehem. All right? So she finds herself married to Solomon. But that's small stuff. Let me give you the deep stuff. And that is Solomon's lineage. See, the Messiah had to have 2 realities associated with him. He had to have legal right to the throne of David in order to qualify to legitimately be Messiah. Well, Matthew chapter 1 gives us the lineage of David legally through Joseph. Jesus had to have legal right to be king of the Jews, which means you had to descend from a legal line through David. Well, we are told in verse 16 that Jesus's father was a man named Joseph. But Joseph was a stepfather because Jesus didn't have a biological father because he was born of a virgin. But he had a stepfather who adopted him when Mary got pregnant, giving him, Joseph, giving Jesus his legal name. When he got Joseph's legal name, that gave him legal title to the throne of David. Luke also has a list. But when Luke gives his list, he gives it through Mary. Because Mary is his biological mother. But guess what? Mary is tied biologically to the throne of David because she is a descendant of David biologically. So in getting Joseph and Mary hooked up, God hooked up the legal line with the biological line so that Jesus was both legally right, had rights to the throne, but through Mary, he had biological rights

to the throne, qualifying him twice to be king of the Jews, as declared by the word of God. See, God know how to hook a sister up. And so Rahab the harlot falls in love with Solomon, who's got his own construction company, but who's also legally tied to Jesus Christ. She has a baby. Her baby is called Boaz. We know Boaz from the book of Ruth, because Boaz saw Ruth gleaning in the field. God now hooked another sister up with another dude that had a job. She hooked the two up, and Boaz married Ruth. Ruth had a baby, and her baby was Obed. Obed got married, had a baby. His baby was Jesse. Jesse got married, had a baby. His baby was David. What I'm trying to tell you is, I don't know about your past. I don't care how bad your past. If you will connect with the kingdom of God, God can turn that thing around. But if you don't connect with the purpose of God, you'll be hanging out and hooking up with anybody who talks a good game and missing out on the delivering power of God to the woman or man of faith. And so God was able to do something special in this lady's life. But there's something else, and this might be the best thing of all. This might be the best thing of all. It's found in Joshua chapter 2. He says these words. I'll start with verse 17. The men said to her, "We shall be free from this oath, the promise to deliver you and your family, which you have made us swear, unless when we come into the land, you tie this cord of scarlet thread in the window through which you let us down. And gather yourself into the house, your father, your mother, your brothers, your father, and your household." He says, when we come to take this mama down, verse 21, "According to your word, so be it." She sent them away and they departed, and she tied the scarlet cord in the window. Oh, it's all about that scarlet cord. The two men say, look, when we come to take this thing down, we need to see something hanging in your window. Because, see, all the other soldiers won't know who you are. They won't know where you are unless we see something hanging in your window. And what we want to hang in your window is a scarlet thread. He calls it, verse 21, a scarlet cord. Scarlet means red, okay? The cord means ribbon. What he says is, I want you to tie a red ribbon around the rope coming outside of your house, because we're going to be marching around this wall for 6 days, once a day for 6 days, seven times on the seventh day. And as we march around that wall, everybody going to see that red ribbon. And that red ribbon is going to let us know that's the prostitute's house. Everybody's going to know what that means. Now, why is that important that you and I know what that scarlet thread was? They had red ribbons. And what they do is tie red ribbons to their windows or doors, signifying to the travelers, this is a house of prostitution. If you want to be serviced, you can be serviced here. This red ribbon, like a red light, identifies the sin that takes place in this house. But the two spies says, when you hang your sin outside of this house, so we see your sin and your acknowledgement of who you are, guess what we're going to do? We're going to provide salvation. When you show us your sin, we're going to show you God's grace, because you've identified with God's program, and we're going to offer you God's salvation. Somebody missed that. When you show us your sin, we're going to show you God's grace, and you're going to see God's salvation for you and your house. I believe when Israel was in the Passover, God said, put the blood on the door, the red, and when I see the blood, I'll pass over you. You say, what's that got to do with the legacy of Rahab for us? Well, 2,000 years ago, on the cross, Jesus Christ shed his blood for your sin and my sin. And when he sees the blood that was shed for our sin, that is the root to our salvation. Your salvation comes because of the blood that was shed, but the blood

0: was shed because of our sin. So when we confess our sin to the Savior who shed the blood, I'm going to go to heaven today. And the reason I'm going to heaven is I'm covered with the blood. But I'm only covered with the blood because of the sin that was carried by Jesus Christ on Calvary. So all I'm saying today is God can start your life all over again. But you got to be willing to tie the red ribbon around the outside. I'm a sinner and I need a Savior. I've messed up, but I'm trusting God's grace to fix me up. I've failed, but now I have faith in the Son of God. I was bad, but I'm trusting God to make me better. I have been the terrible sinner, but he's going to make me a glorious saint. Because as he moves around and collapses the sinful world that does not respond to him, when he sees the blood on me, he's going to pass by me and give me the deliverance that I need. Your yesterday doesn't have to determine your tomorrow. God can put you in the New Testament and write a whole new chapter for your life. He can start you all over again.
1: 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It's been said that facts speak for themselves, but on Monday, Dr. Evans explains why the facts don't always tell us the whole story, and he'll show us how God's promises can rewrite our reality. I hope you'll join us.

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3: Listen, preaching about the grace of giving, as far as the Word of God is concerned, is just as important as preaching on prayer, as preaching on righteousness, as preaching on sin, as preaching on evangelism. In fact, you've heard me say many times that Jesus spoke more about the subject of money and material possession than any other subject. This is a sacred subject. This is a holy subject.
2: Welcome to Leading the Way with pastor and author of more than 50 powerful books, including his latest, An Unholy Alliance, Dr. Michael Youssef. No matter where you are, the topics of giving and generosity often trigger eye rolls, maybe even feelings of distrust. But I want to encourage you to listen intently to this message from Dr. Youssef, because he focuses you on God's perspective of generosity, not man's. And that makes the words life-changing. And a little later, I'll let you know how you can get in touch with the Leading the Way team. Right now, though, straight to God's Word with a message to help you understand grace giving from Dr. Michael Youssef.
3: There is not a parent who is under the sound of my voice, right here on radio, whatever, who would not testify to the danger of giving their children everything and never expect any form of gratitude, any form of thankfulness from their children. You would agree, right? Parents who will never train their children in developing the attitude of gratitude are going to raise up spoiled brats. I know, might as well put it bluntly, right? Parents who never teach their children how to express thankfulness to their parents and to God for the blessings that they are receiving every day, they will end up being monsters as adults. Parents who never impart the spirit of thankfulness to their children, they're going to end up with children who are discontented and unhappy, who will grow up to be adults who are discontented and unhappy. That's a fact. Ah, but the same is with God's children. It works the same way. With God's children, works exactly the same. If we take and take and take and take from the grace of God and never in a tangible way express our thankfulness to Him, then we, spiritually speaking, are going to be spoiled brats. Now listen, this is not even just a scripture, well, that's a scripture be everything, or even my idea. Let me tell you how modern science is even coming to that conclusion. Social scientists are coming to the conclusion that this is the best thing for humanity. Listen to what Dr. Carl Menninger, the great psychiatrist, said. I quote, he said, money giving is a good criterion for a person's mental health. I did not say that, Dr. Menninger did. In fact, he said, generous people, he continued, are rarely mentally ill people. Yeah, I want to say amen to that. Now, let me be upfront with you. This is not a popular subject. I know that. And I dare say that many of you are going to love this message. You know why? I know. There are the most generous people on the face of the earth in this congregation. I'm not flattering you, that's a fact. And I rejoice in that. But I can honestly tell you that some of you are not going to be able to wait for the message to be over. Now, those of you hilarious givers are going to shout throughout this message. You're going to shout amen all the time. But the tightwads, oh man, you're going to mutter under your breath, I should have stayed home today. I can hear you already. Listen, preaching about the grace of giving, as far as the Word of God is concerned, is just as important as preaching on prayer, as preaching on righteousness, as preaching on sin, as preaching on evangelism. In fact, you've heard me say many times that Jesus spoke more about the subject of money and material possession than any other subject. This is a sacred subject. This is a holy subject. Jesus said, where your money is, there is

your heart also. He did not say, look, where is your talk? That's your treasure. He did not say, where is your singing? There is your heart. He did not say where your teaching is or where your preaching is. There's your heart. He didn't say that. He didn't say where your activities are. There you'll find your heart. He did not say that at all. He said, where your money is, there is your heart also. Now, some of you are going to discover where your heart is today. You've been wondering all this time. And I have prayed all night for the Holy Spirit to do some heart transplant surgery today, that you will find your heart. The Apostle Paul was dealing with the Corinthian church. It was a prosperous church. This church claimed to have all the gifts of the Holy Spirit. This church was bragging about their knowledge. This church was so proud of their biblical sophistication that they would not even want to listen to the Apostle Paul. They were boasting of how spiritual they are. Well, the Apostle Paul was taking pledges for the work of the kingdom in Jerusalem. And he went to all the churches that he had planted and he said, look, he said, I am asking for pledges to help in the work of God in Jerusalem. Well, guess what? The Corinthians returned the largest pledge card of all the other churches. Well, they said, that's befitting. Now, I'm telling you, this is kind of a rough translation, but you know what I mean. That's exactly what was going on. It's just I'm putting it in the vernacular, as it were. But when the time came to collect on the pledges, they weren't giving. They weren't anywhere to be seen. They were quiet. Paul was not hearing from them. He said, what is going on here? You see, finally he writes to them, and again, this is a rough translation. He's saying, look, anyone can talk a big talk. Anyone can try to impress people of how spiritual they are. But your pocketbook speaks louder than your words. That's exactly what he's saying. So, the Apostle Paul gently begins to teach them what? He's teaching them about grace giving. Not legalism. He is teaching them about grace giving. Here in 2 Corinthians, the Apostle Paul is saying this. Listen carefully, please. He is saying to them, those of you who have received the grace of God freely and without charge, you must be able to dispense the grace of God to others. I think the Apostle Paul is teaching them something very significant and is teaching us something very important. It's very important, Dad. Don't miss it. Paul is teaching them that grace giving is not the same as duty. That you feel, well, I've got to do this, you know, just as such. I've got to get this out of my, I know I've got to do it. It is not even the satisfaction that you get out of giving. No, what is he saying? He's saying that it is an absolute privilege. It is an honor for anyone to be co-worker with the Lord Jesus Christ, to be co-laborer, to be partner with Jesus in the work of the kingdom. That's what he's saying. The one who created all the billions in the world, the one who created all the gold in the world, the one who created all the silver in the world, he's saying, I want you to be my partner. I'm going to do all of the work. I just want you to be my partner. That's what Paul is saying here. This is a privilege and honor for us to give in partnership with the Lord Jesus Christ. That's grace giving, not legalism. So in chapters 8 and 9 of 2 Corinthians, Paul deals extensively with what it means to practice grace giving. Turn with me, please, if you haven't already, to 2 Corinthians chapter 8. Three things. Number one, he is saying that grace giving is God honoring. Look at verse 2. Number two, he's saying grace giving gets God's blessings. Verse 5. Thirdly, he's saying grace giving is God's model. Grace giving is God honoring. How can grace giving honor God? Well, listen, look at the verse. Here's what he said. Verse 2. Out of their most severe trial, their overflowing joy, and their extreme poverty welled up rich generosity. He said, wait a minute. This is an unlikely formula for giving. I mean, you got severe trials, you got an overflowing joy. Okay, we'll understand that. But then you got extreme poverty. This is the most unlikely formula for giving. I agree with you. I do agree. We don't know, of course, much about these trials or the trials that they're going through, the mess

Macedonians. But all we know, the word severe there, it doesn't mean just a tiny little problem. It means a horrendous trial. They're going through a tough time. When everything is going well in your life, and you give God the crumbs, you're really not honoring God. You're not honoring God. But when everything is blowing up at your face, and you give to God sacrificially, you are absolutely honoring God, and God promised He will never forget that. That's what it says. Listen, I know the normal human reaction. And the normal human reaction, when we are facing trials in life, when we're facing difficulties in life, we say, oh man, I've got enough problem of my own. I just don't have time to think about somebody else's problem. My plate is full. I have more than I can, I've got more than enough of my fair share. I cannot help anybody right now. That's a normal human reaction. But we're not called to live in the normal human reactions, right? And people use these things as an excuse not to do anything. Now, I have some news for you in case you haven't heard them before. The news are these. Problems? We all have them. Every one of us. They said, oh yeah, but my problem more than his and more than hers. Let me tell you something. You don't know what his or her problems are. And you're making a terrible mistake when you think you're the only one who's got problems. Problems is part of being in the human race. Problems are part of living. You got problems? Sure. Welcome to the human race. We all have problems. But that's not the attitude of those who have received the grace of God. That is not the attitude who have freely received from His hand salvation, eternal life. That is not the attitude of those who know the Lord Jesus. And that's not the attitude of those who are recipient of the grace of God, that awesome grace. In fact, it is because of that grace that we have received so freely from His hand. It is because of this grace. It makes us more sympathetic with other people when they are going through trials. It is because of that grace that our trials make us more sensitive toward others. Our trials make us more understanding of the trials of others. Our trials give us the ability to minister to others with compassion. That's the difference of what the grace of God does. And that is why the Apostle Paul is saying here in 2 Corinthians that out of the most severe trials, they're overflowing joy. What have they got to be joyful about? What have they got to be joyful about when they got there in the midst of severe trials? Well, they had the joy in the fact that God's grace found them. And beloved, I want to tell you, that's enough. That's enough to make you joyful until you close your eyes in death. They had joy in the fact that they had been bought with the price of the blood of the Lamb, that they've been brought by Him out of darkness and direction that's going to hell into light that is taking them to heaven. They were so joyful that they are on their way to spend eternity in heaven. And that is why they had overjoyed in their giving. Please hear me right. If giving to the Lord is a burden to you, like paying taxes is a burden, you are missing out on the overflowing joy that comes from being a hilarious giver. If you only give so that you can fulfill some social obligation, you are missing out on the joy of what it means to be a hilarious giver. If you give to causes that you know that you and your family are going to benefit from, you are missing out on the joy that comes out of knowing that you are a hilarious giver. And Paul is saying the Macedonians gave in the midst of their trials, but they also gave out of their extreme poverty. Poverty that you and I will never know. All their giving must have been truly sacrificial. Oh, they must have done away with things. They must have done away with food. They must have done away with necessities of life in order to give sacrificially. Their giving was not just the crumbs or what they did not want or what they did not need. Their giving was not just a tip. No, that was a sacrificial giving. And that's what a large gift is all about. That's what a large gift is all about. A large gift has nothing to do with the size of the gift. It has everything to do with the

sacrificial element in the gift. Grace giving is honoring to God. Grace giving gets God's blessing. Look at verse 5. And they did not do as we expected, but they gave of themselves first to the Lord and then to us in keeping with God's will. If you have never committed your life to Jesus Christ and you're a philanthropist and all that, that's fine. I'm not going to stop you. I'm not to discourage you. But only when you give your life to Jesus Christ will you understand what it means to give grace giving. Because grace receiving produces grace giving. And if you've never committed your life to Jesus Christ, I beg you today, commit your life to Him. You may have been into churchianity, you may have been to religion, but you really have never received the grace of God. Say today, God, give me that grace so that I may turn my life over to you. Because what does it mean to be a Christian? Now, books written on that, and I'm not going to give you a treatise on it. I'm going to tell you very simply, in the simplest of terms, what does it mean to be a Christian? It means that you have given your life over to Christ, that you have admitted you can't save yourself, you cannot forgive yourself, and you needed Him to forgive you and save you. It is surrendering of your life to the Lord Jesus Christ. What it means to be a Christian? It means that you now being assured of eternal future. Simply put, it means that you have taken the most precious possession that you have, your soul, and gave it to Him, entrusted Him with it, believing that He is going to take care of you. Now, here's the sad part that literally brings me to tears. Listen to me carefully, please. The sad part is this, that there are some who are willing to commit their lives to Christ, their most treasured possession, but not their money.

0: Grace giving is God honoring. Grace giving gets God's blessings. And thirdly, grace giving is God's model. Look at verse 9 of 2 Corinthians 8. For you know the grace of the Lord Jesus Christ, that though he was rich, for your sake he became poor, so that you through his poverty might become rich. Listen, the giving of the Macedonian was unbelievable. It was incredible. The giving of the Macedonian was sacrificial. But you know what? It is nothing in comparison to what God gave. Nothing. What he gave is incomprehensible. So what is the Apostle Paul saying? Here's what he's saying. He's saying before the incarnation, when the Lord Jesus Christ was in the presence of God the Father, he owned everything that the Godhead had owned. That's all of the galaxies, including that tiny little planet called Earth, with all of its gold, with all of its silver, with all of its diamond, with all of its stocks and bonds. He owned it all, and yet he laid it aside and became poor, bled to death on a cruel cross. Why? Paul said, for your salvation, for my salvation. Never in the entire history of the universe did anyone abandon so much in order to become so poor so that so many can become rich in grace. Our greatest model for giving is the cross of Christ. With this, I'm going to conclude. Francis Havergal, who wrote this song, "Take My Life and Let It Be Consecrated, Lord, for Thee." She was a believer. She loved the Lord. People were singing that song for several years. They've been blessed by it. Oh, take my life and let it be, Lord, consecrated. But there was a joy in her life that was missing. And the Holy Spirit of God was pointing his finger at a very exquisite, very valuable jewelry collection in her possession. It's not only was expensive and was not only had incredible value, but it became to Francis an idol. And the Holy Spirit kept saying, I can't use you until you take that idol off your life. Finally, she submitted to the voice of God and to the leadership of the Holy Spirit. She opened her box and she took one piece that has family history and family connection that she wanted to pass it on. And then she wrapped the entire magnificent jewelry box. And she walked it down to the headquarters of CMS. That's the Anglican Church Missionary Society in London. At that time, the CMS Church Missionary Society took the gospel to the uttermost parts of Africa and Asia. And the reason today we have the most committed and the most lively, biblically sound Anglican churches in Africa and Asia is because of the work of CMS. And God laid that on her heart. Give it to the lost. Give it to the preaching of the gospel. And she said, I've never had greater joy than when I packed that box and handed over to the officials of CMS. Now she was able to write the last stanza. Take my silver and my gold, not a mite would I withhold. I'm going to ask you a question only you can answer. What are you withholding from God? What idol are you keeping? When his finger and Holy Spirit is bringing you under conviction again and again, what is it?
1: Dr. Michael Youssef with words of challenge and a question to consider. What are you withholding from God? 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
0: We stand at a crossroad of history, and we can walk through these doors of opportunities that God has opened for us, or we can do nothing. 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
1: It's Crazy Money Day. Hi, I'm Chuck Bentley with My Money Life from Crown. Charles Barkley of NBA fame learned to handle money the hard way. Young and wealthy beyond wisdom, Barkley spent impulsively. He gambled millions, once losing $2.5 million in several hours. He spent nearly $30,000 on his clothes in one day, more than anyone in his family had earned in their life. And he bought cars. Julius Irving, or Dr. J, saw the red flags and gave Charles some strong advice. Barkley says the encounter went like this. Dr. J said, "How many cars do you have?" Charles said, "Five." "Well, how many of them can you drive at the same time? Why do you have five cars?" Charles didn't have a good reason. "Son, take all those cars back and get one nice car. You've got $400,000 sitting around in your driveway. That money's going to be worth millions if invested properly." Now in his 60s, Barkley wants younger athletes to learn to think long term. He tells them to have one car and one house. Invest wisely and avoid falling into a lifestyle trap. Barkley's estimated net worth is now around $70 million. He's one of the most financially stable of the former NBA players. That's crazy. Friends, when tempted to buy something we don't need or can't afford, let's remember this lesson. As the Apostle Paul said in 1 Corinthians 10:13, no temptation is unique, and God always provides a way out. Self-control is key in finding financial freedom. 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
3: Life on Mars? This is Ken Ham, founder of the ministry behind Answers Bible Curriculum for Homeschool. Scientists have long hoped to find life on Mars, but one study suggests it's even more uninhabitable than previously thought. Salt minerals found on the Martian surface kill bacteria in just a few minutes. Scientists originally thought the minerals weren't a problem because they need heat to activate them and Mars is cold. But research shows all they need to become active is UV light. This means any bacterial life on Mars will be killed right away. Mars was never designed for life. Earth was. That's why we find life in every place on Earth, but can't find it anywhere else. The Bible's right. Earth was formed to be inhabited.
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0: quit then asking the question. If a duck flies, why is a chicken?
1: Hello, Jimmy?
0: Yes, you're on the air.
1: I just wanted to say that I think your show is great.
0: Is that G-R-A-T-E great or G-R-E-A-T great?
1: Well, huh?
0: Let me guess. You're an English teacher, right? I know what kind of people listen to this show. The kind who are a couple of tacos short of a fiesta platter. What does your father do?
2: He's a door-to-door salesman.
0: Really? Does he sell, like, doors?
2: No.
0: Because that would make him a door-to-door salesman. And getting customers would be real easy. Because all he has to do is walk up to a house, knock, and if he doesn't hear anything, then he knows he's made a sale. You all have a couple of hens left out in the yard.
2: We went to Washington.
0: Really? Why?
2: For a vacation, we were tourists.
0: Tourists? Ha! You mean people who travel thousands of miles to take pictures of themselves standing beside their cars? You're the kind of people who take an IQ test and forget to write your names! And you're my type of people. Join the ranks of Jimmyites. 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
3: Well, that's my demonstration tape. What'd you think, guys?
4: I feel the technical quality is superb.
3: You ought to, Eugene. You produced it.
5: Really? Well, that was a very nice job, Eugene.
4: Thank you, Mr. Whitaker. But as I've mentioned before, there is an aspect that still mystifies me.
5: And what's that, Eugene?
4: Why do people want to call in just to be teased?
3: Because it's entertaining. They're being noticed. All those callers can now say they were teased on my show. It's a sign of popularity, a status symbol.
4: Ah.
5: You understand now, Eugene?
4: Not at all.
3: What do you think, Mr. Whitaker?
5: Well, I thought the tape was very amusing, Jimmy.
3: Amusing?
5: Well, pretty funny.
3: That's better.
5: I do have a bit of concern, though.
3: What do you mean, concern?
5: Well, I think sometimes you get a little close to the edge. Your banter comes awfully close to being insults. You gotta be careful what you say, Jimmy. You could hurt somebody's feelings. You understand?
3: Sure, Mr. Whitaker. I understand. Well, I better go.
5: Well, where are you going?
3: Oh, didn't I tell you? The reason I had the tape made is because I've got an appointment with Crying Brian Dern.
4: Who?
3: The most popular talk jock at Odyssey 105 Radio. He's going to give me an evaluation of my program.
5: Oh, well, that sounds exciting. Let us know how it turns out.
3: I will. See you later.
5: Bye, Jimmy.
4: Goodbye. Very enterprising young man.
5: He certainly is. Oh, speaking of enterprising, Eugene, I have an errand I need you to run for me.
4: My bicycle and myself are at your disposal.
5: Well, you won't be able to use your bike for this one. I need you to go to the Riley Farm.
4: Oh, the Riley Farm?
5: Yep. Tom has some watermelons for us. You can't carry them on your bike. You'll have to drive.
4: Drive?
5: Uh-huh. You know how to get out there, don't you?
4: Oh, yes, sir.
5: Good. Well, here are the keys to the truck. Tom's expecting you. Well, what's the matter?
4: Mr. Whitaker, I'm afraid I cannot comply with your request.
5: You mean you won't do it?
4: No, sir. I mean, I can't do it, at least not legally.
5: Eugene, what are you talking about?
4: Well, this is rather embarrassing to admit, Mr. Whitaker, but I don't have a driver's license.
5: You don't have a driver's license?
4: Please, Mr. Whitaker, lower your vocal amplification. This is not information I wish to share with the world at large.
5: Oh, well, I'm sorry, Eugene, but you know, this is quite a surprise. I mean, you are in college, after all.
4: Which is one of the reasons why I lack a license. My studies have always been so demanding, I simply haven't had the time to pursue many of the areas of daily convenience. Bicycling is also far more environmentally and physically advantageous, you know.
5: Cars may cause a lot of pollution, but they're also something of a necessity these days.
4: Evidently.
5: Well, you should consider getting your license. Doesn't take long, and you'd be helping me out.
4: Well, what's involved?
5: There's a brief written exam and a road test. There's really nothing to it. Should be a breeze for you.
4: Very well, then. I shall pursue it. May I take the rest of the afternoon to do so?
5: Oh, well, I guess I can send Connie out to Tom's when she comes in. Sure, Eugene. Go get him.
4: Thank you, Mr. Whitaker.

0: write your names. And you're my type of people. Join the ranks of Jimmyites. 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
1: That's it, Mr. Dern. What do you think?
2: Well,
1: it's all right. You should be brutal with me. Don't spare me because I'm young. I can take it.

0: I don't think you're gonna have to take anything. I liked it.
1: You did?
0: Yeah. On the whole, I thought it was pretty good, but...
1: But what?
0: Well, there are a few technical problems. You know the mic placement? You should try to put it so you're sort of talking past it instead of right into it.
1: Past it. Okay, what else?
0: Well, you might also want to take it easy on the effects. People want to hear you, not a bunch of crazy sounds.
1: Take it easy on crazy sounds.
0: Yeah. And...
1: And what?
0: Well, in my opinion, your main problem is you're a little too conservative in places, you know?
1: Conservative?
0: Yeah. I mean, you're funny, but, well, you don't move in for the kill often enough.
1: Move in for the kill? What do you mean?
0: Well, for instance, that spelling thing you did with great and great. Did you do anything more after that?
1: Well, no, that was pretty much the end.
0: Well, see, you should have kept going. Start ranting and raving about the lack of quality education and teachers in the public schools. And that thing about Washington, a perfect opportunity to rip those bozos apart. People love it when you go crazy. What you got here are great beginnings, but you gotta follow through.
1: Oh, what else?
0: I can't give away all my secrets.
1: Oh, please. I want to learn. Just one more. Please.
0: Well, all right. I'll give you a surefire laugh-getter. Whenever you can, record people without them knowing it.
1: I tried that, but I really didn't get anything all that good.
0: No. You don't stop there. After you record them, you cut the tape into clips, like you did on your demo. Now, that way, by asking the right questions, you can make them say whatever you want them to say.
1: Oh.
0: What's the matter?
1: Well, I was just thinking that when you do that, won't people be insulted?
0: Insulted? You see those bags over in the corner?
1: Yeah.
0: That's mail from listeners I've insulted. They love it. That's why we're on the air.
1: Wow, but don't you get any bad mail?
0: Yeah, for one or two people who are really uptight or who have no sense of humor, but I never worry about them. For one thing, there aren't many of them, thank goodness. And for another thing, well, we're only kidding around, right?
1: Yeah. Yeah, right.
0: Sure we are. This is all in fun, you know? I mean, if they can't take a joke, forget them.
1: Yeah, forget them. That's great, Mr. Dern. Thanks.
0: Glad to be of service, Jimmy. I think you've got the makings of a first-rate broadcaster, if you keep practicing.
1: Really? Wow! Would it be okay if I played you my new and improved demo? Once I make it, that is.
0: Absolutely. You come in anytime.
1: Great. Well, I guess I better go. Thanks again.
0: You're welcome. And hey, keep those ears tuned.
1: Right. Bye.
0: Bye. So much for public relations.

0: Well, hi there, Jimmy.
1: Hi, Mr. Whitaker.
0: See, you got your tape deck with you again.
1: Yep.
0: You do realize it's running, don't you?
1: Oh, yeah. You never can tell when a good soundbite will come up.
0: Well, that's true, but you may spend a fortune in batteries waiting for one.
1: I never thought of that. Maybe I better turn it off.
0: Good idea. So, how'd your meeting go yesterday?
1: Fantastic. Mr. Dern liked my tape. He said I have the makings of a first-rate broadcaster. I've just got to keep on practicing.
0: Well, that's wonderful, Jimmy. Congratulations.
1: He even gave me some ideas on how to make my show better and funnier.
0: Well, did one of them include running your tape player all the time?
1: No, that was my own innovation. I'm going to use his ideas, though.
0: Well, I can't wait to hear them.
1: You will. He also gave me some suggestions on how to improve the technical quality of the recording.
0: Oh, that was nice of him.
1: Yeah. So, I need to talk to Eugene. Do you know where he is?
0: Well,
2: Mr. Whitaker!
0: I think that's him now.
2: Mr. Whitaker? Mr. Whitaker.
1: Hi, Eugene.
2: Oh, hello.
1: I needed to talk to you about...
2: Would you pardon me for just one moment, please? Mr. Whitaker, might I have a moment or two of your time?
0: Eugene, I think Jimmy has something he wants to talk to you about.
2: Huh? Oh, I'm sorry, young Barclay. Could it wait until I've talked with Mr. Whitaker? I have something rather urgent to discuss with him.
0: Urgent?
1: Urgent?
2: Urgent!
1: Urgent. Sure, Eugene. Go right ahead.
2: Mr. Whitaker?
0: All right, come on in the kitchen, Eugene.
2: Thank you. If you'll excuse us, Jimmy,

0: No problem. Looks like a good opportunity to use the surefire laugh getter. Well, little tape tech, it's time to go to work.
1: It's absolutely incredible, Mr. Whittaker. Unbelievable. I cannot believe that occurred.
2: No, just calm down and tell me what the problem is.
1: I have no driver's license.
2: Well, didn't you take the test?
1: Of course I took the test.
2: So what happened?
1: I failed it. I flunked it.
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0: why do we drive on a parkway and park on a driveway, huh? Huh? And another thing, why do they call it a boxing ring when it's square, huh? Huh? Questions for you to ponder while we take a break. This is the Jimmy Barkley Show here on KYDS Kids Radio.
1: Well, Jimmy certainly sounds like he's in top form today.
2: Indeed, Mr. Whitaker. Everyone appears to be enjoying him greatly.
1: Yes, I have to admit I was kind of concerned when he went to see that Dern fellow.
2: I beg your pardon?
1: You know, crying Brian Dern, remember?
2: Oh, yes, yes. Well, understandable. From what I gather, he doesn't exactly have a pristine reputation.
1: No, but it seems he's helped Jimmy. Just goes to show you that you shouldn't judge people, huh?
2: No, sir. Speaking of rendering assistance to those in need, I'd like to thank you for supporting me yesterday during my crisis.
1: Well, you're welcome, Eugene. Like I said, I really don't think it's anything to get upset about. It's happened to a lot of people.
2: But not to me. Not ever. That's why it was such a shock. Anyway, I want you to know that I appreciate your confidentiality.
3: Think nothing of it.
2: Well, it seems we are in need of some fresh glasses. I shall retrieve them post-haste.
1: Thank you, Eugene. Oh, and you better bring some spoons out while you're at it.
2: As you wish.
0: We're back. This is Jimmy Barkley and the Jimmy Barkley Show here on KYDS Kids Radio. And today, I'm starting a brand new feature. It's called... Secret, Secret, I've Got a Secret.
1: I wonder what this is all about.
0: And to kick off our first edition, our microphones caught up with one of the most popular persons here at Wits End, that main tower of brain power, Eugene Meltzner.
1: Eugene?
0: So tell us, Eugene, what is your secret?
4: I have no driver's license.
5: What?
0: Oh, no. You have no license, and you're in college. I'm sure we're all wondering the same thing as Mr. Whitaker.
5: Didn't you take the test?
0: Well, Eugene, how about it?
4: Of course I took the test. So what happened?
0: Yeah?
4: I flunked it.
2: Mr. Whitaker, what is going on?
1: I don't know, but I can tell you what's going off, and right now. Excuse me.
0: Knowledge. The keeper of facts and figures, in short, the smartest guy in Odyssey, flunked your driver's test?
4: I flunked it.
0: Shocking, shocking, shocking. Absolutely shocking. You know, it's amazing the things you hear when you... Hey, it looks like we have a guest. Mr. John Avery. Hey!
6: Due to circumstances beyond his control, the rest of the Jimmy Barkley Show will not be heard today.
0: Not be heard? You're turning me off, but Mr. Whitaker...
1: I can't believe it. I just can't believe it.
7: But Mr. Whitaker...
1: I can't believe that you would do such a thing, especially after I expressly told you to be careful about what you say. Do you remember me telling you that? Do you?
7: Yes.
1: Then why'd you go ahead with this?
7: I'm trying to entertain people.
1: What you were doing is not entertainment.
7: Sure it is. People were laughing, weren't they? Well, that's all I'm trying to do, is make people...

0: laugh.
1: Just because people laugh at something doesn't automatically make it entertaining. Besides, that kind of laughter isn't desired at wit's end.
0: But everyone knows it's all in fun.
1: Fun?
0: Yeah, I mean, this isn't hurting anybody.
1: Not hurting anyone?
0: No! People have to learn to laugh at themselves. And if they can't take a joke, well, forget them.
1: I can't believe my ears. Did you learn this nonsense from Brian Dern?
0: Well, yeah.
1: Figures. Let me tell you something, Jimmy. Dern is 100% dead wrong. Flippant remarks and jokes of this sort do hurt people, badly. Eugene was very upset about what you did.
0: But I'm just fooling around.
1: Not on this station, you're not. As of now, you are off the air.
0: But Mr. Whitaker...
1: I'm sorry, Jimmy, but you've proven you can't be trusted. This radio station is here to build people up, not tear them down. Until you can learn to do that, you're off.
0: I'm off. I've got the most popular show on the station, and I'm off. People really can't take a joke.
2: Hey, Jimmy!
0: Oh, hi, Charlie.
2: Hey, Van, listen. You're on the radio.
0: You mean I was on the radio. My show just got canceled.
2: I'm not talking about your show. I'm talking about the Crying Brian Dern show.
0: What?
3: Oh, yeah. So anyway, this local kid, Jimmy Barkley is his name. He comes into my office with his so-called demo tape.
0: So-called?
3: And he says he wants me to evaluate it for him. Well, I thought it would be a good idea to record this whole conversation.
0: What?
3: So I say, are you sure you want me to do this? And this is what he says.
4: Oh, please, don't spare me because I'm young. I can take it, please.
0: But I didn't
3: well,
0: say that.
3: Now, I'm beginning to think this kid is a couple of tacos short of a fiesta platter, you know?
0: Hey, that's my
3: so
0: line.
3: So I tell him, okay, this tape is a joke, right?
0: A joke?
3: A complete and total joke.
0: But he said he liked
3: then
0: it.
3: Then I say, you want me to go on? And he says...
4: It's all right. You should be brutal with me.
3: So now I'm thinking that this kid really does have a few hens left out in the yard, you know what I'm saying? I mean, he's the type of guy who takes an IQ test and forgets to write his name! But I tell him, all right, you really shouldn't give up your paper route. And, well, he looks at me for a second, and I say, you want more? And I kid you not, this is what he says.
4: Just one more. Move in for the kill.
3: Can you believe that? So I told him flat out, you just don't have what it takes, kid. Your voice isn't very good, your jokes are stale, and you have no timing. So, Jimmy, pal, if you're listening, I'm doing you a favor. I mean, it's better that you find out now from me that you have no talent than for you to keep trying year after year and never make it, you know? I mean, sure, you may be humiliated now, but trust me, one of these days you'll thank me. All right, we gotta go to a sponsor. This is Crying Brian Dern on Odyssey 105.
2: Wow! Did you really say all those things, Jimmy?
5: Jimmy?

0: No talent. Great. Just great.
1: Salutations, Master Barclay.
0: Eugene.
1: Partaking of the park's natural beauty?
0: Something like that.
1: Young Charles came into Wit's End and told us of your experience. Mr. Whittaker suggested that I find you to, talk.
0: Look, if you want to yell at me, Eugene, go ahead. I deserve it.
1: Actually, Mr. Whittaker had something different in mind. He felt that I would be uniquely qualified to comfort you, seeing as how I recently suffered through a similar experience.
0: Yeah, but I caused your similar experience.
1: Indeed you did. And it gave me no small amount of embarrassment, I might add.
0: I didn't mean for it to, Eugene. I'm sorry. I just wanted to make him laugh, that's all. I guess there's a fat chance of that now.
1: Why?
0: Didn't Charlie tell you what Dern said? I have no talent. Besides, I've been pulled off the air.
1: Well, I believe that if you show Mr. Whittaker you can be responsible, he'll...

0: put you back on the air. And for what it's worth, I think Mr. Dern is wrong.
1: You do?
0: Yes. You have talent, Jimmy. It's raw, rather immature, certainly untamed, occasionally unprincipled, but definitely there.
1: Thanks, Eugene, I guess. But do you really think Mr. Whitaker will give me another chance?
0: Well, we could make another demo tape and find out.
1: Could we? I mean, you'd do that for me?
0: On one condition.
1: What?
0: This time, keep me behind the microphone.
1: You got it, Eugene. Well, this is Jimmy Barkley on Kids Radio here at Wits End.
2: I'll be back. I just gotta go get some lunch.
3: Well, it's about time you came out. Mr. Dern?
2: Ah. Oh, yeah? What can I do for you, old-timer?
3: My name is John Whitaker. I'm a friend of Jimmy Barkley.
2: Who?
3: The youngster you made fun of on your program a couple of days ago.
2: Oh, yeah, that kid. Well, look, if you want to rake me over the coals or scream at me, let's get it over with. I got a lot of things to do.
3: Well, I didn't come here to scream or rake you over the coals. I came to thank you.
2: Well, you came to thank me? For what?
3: For teaching a young man a very important lesson.
2: Now, what do you mean, Jimmy?
3: That's right. You see, a couple of days ago, he really wanted to be like you, Mr. Dern. But by doing no more than being yourself, you made him realize what a horrible prospect that really is. And for that, you have my undying gratitude.
2: Oh. Well, you're welcome.
3: Good day, Mr. Dern.
2: Yeah. Right. Glad I was able to be of service. I think.
4: Well, it sounds like crying Brian Dern has nothing to say for once. And in case you're wondering, today on Focus on the Family with Jim Daly, we've presented an episode of Adventures in Odyssey. It's our very popular radio drama for kids and families.
5: Odyssey is such a wonderful program, so well produced. I think you can hear that, and it's fun and creative and thought-provoking all at the same time, which is our aim. And the faith application in today's program, I hope, is obvious. In the book of James chapter 3, there are warnings about the tongue, how it's like a fire that runs out of control, burning everything in its path. Or the tongue is like a rudder of a ship, very small but powerful, and if you steer it in the wrong direction, you're going to crash. Our words matter. That's the point. God wants us to speak with kindness and encouragement to one another rather than insults. Those are the kind of faith lessons you can find in each episode of Adventures in Odyssey. 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
5: And that's a lot of hours of listening. 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
5: 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Like Hallie, who said this, "I faithfully listen to and thoroughly enjoy all the Odyssey episodes. I may be a woman in my mid-50s, but these stories are as meaningful and spiritually enriching as any that I listen to, while giving some wonderful lightheartedness to an otherwise challenging and wearying world." Wow, I mean, that is a great note from Hallie, and I hope this inspires you to donate and help

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4: 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One of the enemy's quietest tactics is fear. Not always loud or obvious, but subtle. Convincing believers to stay silent. Satan would love nothing more than for Christians to keep their faith private. To feel afraid of rejection, awkwardness, or getting it wrong. Because a silent believer can't spread God's love with anyone. But God never called us to live in fear. 2 Timothy 1:7 tells us, "For God has not given us a spirit of fear, but of power, love, and a sound mind." That means the fear you feel about sharing your faith isn't from God. So how do we overcome it? We lean on Him. We remember that His word never returns void. We remember it's not about our perfection. It's about His power working through us. When you step out in faith, even with shaky words, God meets you there. Fear loses its grip when obedience and faith take its place. Ignite your life. Go to igniteamerica.com.
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7: Well, welcome back to Dr. James Dobson's Family Talk, the voice you can still trust for the family you love. 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And Dr. Michael Youssef, welcome back to Dr. James Dobson's Family Talk.
8: Thank you very much.
7: You know, it's amazing how when it comes to spiritual warfare, as you write about in your new book, there are so many Christians who you use this term, I think, very graciously when you talk about how clueless many Christians are, whether it's parents or new believers or even people who have been walking with the Lord for 40, 50 years, but really haven't engaged in the scriptures. How do we use a resource like this or just have conversations with people who think, oh yeah, I'm a baptized believer, I'm in church every Sunday, I tithe 10%, you know, I'm doing all those things.
8: Yeah.
7: How do we get them engaged in gear?
8: Honestly, I can tell you that only the Holy Spirit can do that.
7: True.
8: My own testimony is that through my life in three continents, I have faced many a dark times, times that could have persuaded me to turn my back on the gospel, but with the power of the Holy Spirit, we must always seek the Lord Jesus Christ and the power of His resurrection, but also ask Him to give us the Holy Spirit in abundance and the impact it would have in their workplace and their neighborhoods. And we could turn this country upside down for Jesus if people stop being pew warmers. We have so many pew warmers on Sunday and become soldiers. And that is what we call to be soldiers. In fact, that's what Paul tells Timothy to be. He said, do the work of a soldier, do the work of an evangelist.
7: Amen. Concluding our last conversation with Dr. Michael Youssef, we were discussing the cultural issues that kind of drive people into either thinking wokely or, we kind of lose all of our common sense. And one of the biggest areas is the sanctity of human life, where there are so many people who are fighting for the killing of the preborn child in the womb without even realizing that this is a human being we're talking about. And I know that that's a part of the American culture, worldwide culture too, but especially in America, that is very

0: pertinent to you and very germane to you, Dr. Yusuf, because of the fact that it describes the battle for your soul even before you were born. Can you give us just a little 35,000-foot view of what it was like with Michael Yusuf being with doctors recommending to your parents, hey, we're not so sure if this baby should be here?
1: Yeah, absolutely. It is it's sort of a milestone in my life that always I'm reminding myself of that. My mother was a godly woman. She really loved the Lord. She comes from a godly family. Her father was one of the great prayer warriors I've ever known in my life. And so they had that heritage of godliness. But she had 11, but three of those kind of were miscarried. Mm. But there were already six living siblings. In fact, my oldest sibling in the family was 20 years older than me.
0: Oh, my.
1: Yes. So for her, when she fell pregnant and her health was really in a poor state, three doctors, not just one, who have said, you cannot take another pregnancy. You can't go through another pregnancy. So you need to terminate this one. And so she really said, okay, you know, I want to serve my other six children. And so she and my father had this appointment to go and have the procedure.
0: Mm-hmm, mm-hmm.
1: And of course, in a Muslim culture, with Christian subculture, abortion is not even frowned upon.
0: Mm.
1: And so, but thank God, the pastor of our church is very similar to Dr. Dobson's church.
0: Yes.
1: A wonderful pastor. And he came up early in the morning. He said, I know this is a huge responsibility, but I've been disturbed all night about this. And I'm going to appeal to you to trust God and go through with the pregnancy.
0: Mm.
1: Now, she and my dad agreed. They said, you know, we're going to trust God. And my mother said, look, if I die, I die. But she went through with the pregnancy and in trusting God, believing God. Now, all my older siblings are all bankers and economists and professor of economics and all of that. My father was a businessman, and so we have no one in ministry in our family.
0: Wow, how interesting.
1: That is not even a thought. And so when she trusted God and she took that step of faith, knowing that she could lose her life, God was so gracious to her, and he spared her for 16 years because I was 16 when she went to glory.
0: Hmm.
1: And the whole time, her health was not really in good shape at all. But through it all, she trusted God and had me. And then when I went through my rebellious stage as a teenager, because I looked at my siblings and I looked at their successes, and I'm going to do what? And so I thought, if I rebel and I become a damaged goods, God can't use me. But then she would literally pray to the Lord and said, Lord, I risked my life to have this boy.
0: Yes.
1: And I remember her saying to me, when I gave my life to Christ on March 4th, 64, she went to glory 7/7/64.
0: Wow. Wow.
1: So she lived 3 months, 4 months to see that I'm walking with the Lord. And the last thing she said to me, she said, even if you are as successful as your siblings, my brother was a bank manager at 27.
0: Oh, my.
1: Yeah. So they were all successful. So she said, even if you be as successful as they are, that is not what I risked my life for.
0: Right.
1: And so that stayed with me, and I began to pray, and God supernaturally intervened and literally got me to escape death itself from my home country. And I escaped in 69 to Australia, then the United States in 77. And I followed through in the call of God on my life. And I have never, never, never, never been more thankful to the Lord for his hand and for his interference, because I've had the most amazing journey. And whatever's left in the journey, I'll just have as much fun as I did the last 53 years in the ordained ministry now.
0: Wow, that's incredible. What a great testimony from Dr. Michael Yusuf today here on Dr. James Dobson's Family Talk. And I could just see Dr. smiling and hearing you share that story and saying, yes, that's why we went to Washington, D.C. That's why we went on the airwaves and told people about the sanctity of human life. And what a great risk that your mother took for her faith by saying, okay, we're going to trust that this Christian

0: doctor yeah. is telling us, even though my health could be in jeopardy,
1: yeah.
0: I'm to carry this child to term. And think of the millions of lives
1: yeah.
0: impacted because of a mother's faithfulness. And I praise God for you, Dr. Michael Youssef.
1: You
0: continue to inspire so many people. Personally, I'm very selfish. I love having time with you just because your testimony is so powerful. You have described in your new book, Winning the Invisible War, one of the things that I think is kind of befallen the American church, and that is the fact that we love intellect, we love knowledge, if you will,
1: sure.
0: But we're kind of in short supply on wisdom. And I think that you describe the enemy that way in
1: yep.
0: this book. Talk yep. about how easy it is, has become, I should say, for the American church in particular,
1: sure.
0: to become deceived. We get lulled into the whole knowledge trap and the
1: yeah.
0: whole intellect trap,
1: right.
0: and we don't see the real wisdom. And that's the cunning aspect of spiritual warfare, isn't it?
1: Sure, absolutely. I am not against knowledge, and I'm not anti-knowledge, and I'm not anti-science, and I'm not, and I am all for that. But without wisdom, don't forget that the top henchmen of Hitler were PhDs.
0: Right. Right.
1: They all had high education, have knowledge. I went and did a PhD at Emory University back in the early 80s just to show that there's nothing wrong with knowledge, but cry to God for wisdom, because what wisdom does takes that knowledge, especially biblical knowledge, and applies it to the circumstances of life. So without the wisdom, taking that knowledge and applying it to life, we will really be basically abusing knowledge. Look what happened to COVID. I mean, that was a science lab and escaped virus that came and killed so many millions of people.
0: Yes.
1: And so without wisdom, we're really up the creek without a paddle. So we need to cry to God for wisdom of how to use knowledge, utilize knowledge for the glory of God and not for our own glory. And so I couldn't agree more with you.
0: It's so important that we understand this, because as Dr. Michael Youssef has written about in his brand new book, Winning the Invisible War, there are so many lies, there's so much deception. At one part, you even describe in the book how the enemy will imitate the voice of God, you know, to make it. Talk about how many people are getting duped by that in this AI world where we can, like I can look at you on the screen right now and you know it's you
1: yeah.
0: and you know it's
1: yeah.
0: me. But it's becoming so much more difficult, and yet it's vital that we begin to distinguish yeah. between what's the Holy Spirit saying, what is the enemy saying, sounding like the Holy Spirit.
1: Absolutely, absolutely. First of all, it has to be consistent with the Scripture.
0: Amen.
1: Because God is not a changeable God. He's yesterday, today, and forever. So it has to be consistent with the Scripture. So you hear a voice that says, you know, it's okay, everybody's doing it, you do it, and that's not fine. You know, it's not a deadly sin, it's not this, it's not that. After all, God really wants you to make you happy. And you say, wait a minute, devil, God does not want to make me happy, he wants me to make me holy.
0: Mm-hmm.
1: And so you can recognize the lie of the devil right away, and then you go back to the Scripture and you follow the Scripture. It's very important. We have an AI expert here at Leading the Way, and I'm so grateful for his expertise. As a matter of fact, now we have something called myfaithassistant.com, where we have our own redeeming AI, where you go and ask any questions about the faith, about anything, and it will give you biblical answers based on the
0: yes.
1: Scripture and 1,500 sermons that I've preached through the years, 57 books. And so this you can go directly to it, myfaithassistant.com, and ask any question. So we've got to stay ahead of that. Instead of cursing the
0: yes.
1: darkness, I often say, let's light
0: Amen.
1: A candle. And then when God gave us this man, this dear brother in Christ here with that knowledge, so we all need to be alert, we need to be discerning. And look what Peter said. He said basically, be on your guard, be awake, be alert, because he's roaming around like a lion, trying to look for places in which he can attack us, look for soft spots in which he can tempt us, and that kind of thing. So though that's a cry for me personally. I want to finish strong, and that's my own prayer for myself and for my family and for all my beloved friends.
0: I love that. Dr. Michael Youssef's book, Winning the Invisible War, is up at jdfi.net. And as a parent or a grandparent, as you are helping the next generation and the generation after that navigate these issues of faith, this is such an important resource to have on hand. I love the fact that you really go after lukewarm Christianity.

0: humanity, you know, in this situation here. I mean, there are so many people who would look through Revelation, they'd see the Laodicean church, they would come up with some kind of explanation. Well, you see the water came from here to there, and sometimes it was warm, and sometimes, and so that's why I'm lukewarm. But you're saying half-heartedness is really becoming an epidemic in the church in America right now. Talk about that, if you would.
1: It really is, because that is where Satan does his worst work. Yeah. Or I say, for him, it will be his best work, his worst for us. And that is to begin to bring that kind of doubt, slight doubt. I mean, he didn't come to Eve and say, you know, God lied to you. Mm. He told you this, but that's not really true. Listen to me. No. He just said, did you really understand him correctly? Did you hear him right? Did you really? I mean, this is what some of the liberal preachers are saying. Is the Bible really relevant for our day? The Bible is true. Yes, it's the word of God, and it was written for those people in those times. But is it for today, for our scientific time? The Bible didn't have no computer back then, and the Bible didn't do, and just bring a little doubt. And what do? Once you become a lukewarm Christian, you're putting one foot in the world, one foot with Christ. And in the end, as somebody said, you know, some churches make Jesus rejoice. Some churches make him angry, but there's some churches that make him sick.
0: Mm. Mm-hmm.
1: And the reason the Laodicean water, he takes something relevant. I wrote a book actually on the seven letters of the churches called God's Final Call. And he takes something relevant to that city, to that town, and then applies it spiritually. And because they had lukewarm water, and he says, that's what you are like that water of yours. It makes me nauseous every time I look at you. And my goodness, I always cry to God. I said, Lord, I'd rather go home to glory before I can make you sick. Because that is the worst thing that could happen to any believer.
0: Right. And you know, it's amazing when you see the number of people who are getting to the point where they're looking for, I hear Christians cite this passage a lot. I've even shared it, where Jesus says, my yoke is easy, my burden is light. You know, that means it's a perfect fit. If you're walking in God's will, he makes the yoke of obedience. You're going to have to follow it, but it's going to be a good fit. But sometimes when challenged, we'll see the discomfort coming and say, well, wait a minute, my yoke is easy. I don't want to be challenged. I want to be comfortable. And your image now, I will never forget, of someone trying to put on a helmet and go to war in their pajamas.
1: Yeah.
0: It's not going to happen. But this is something I think as parents with young children coming up, the world is so crazy, where we have Supreme Court hearings to define the definition of male and female, which God made very clear in the Garden of Eden.
1: Yeah.
0: This is the world we live in, so we have to be ready. It is warfare everywhere we turn.
1: It is a warfare, and we need to be aware. There are a lot of bad things happen with COVID, but the good thing that came out of that bad thing is that parents, for the first time, were able to see what their kids are learning in school.
0: Yes, yes.
1: And as a result of that, some parents really woke up all of a sudden and realized that the school system, the government school system, has been hijacked now by... And listen to this. Qatar spent $6.6 billion on schools and universities in the United States.
0: Wow.
1: I mean, just think about it. They don't do it because of our blue eyes, but they do it because they want to influence us for evil, which is Islamism. There are a lot of other organizations, from Soros to money flowing around in order to indoctrinate our children. And we got to be protective of them. I used to tell people, I said, you know, I brainwash my kids, and I say it unashamedly when they were growing up. And I'm constantly basically speaking to them, because I know they've been influenced, you know, hearing the stuff from school, even though they were in private schools, but they were not Christian schools. Mm-hmm. And so I

0: mentioned this verse earlier, seeking whom he may devour. He's not looking to just say, hey, I just don't want you to be effective for God, but you just keep living your life. He wants to kill us.
1: Absolutely. That is his ultimate aim, is our destruction. The scripture said he came to steal and kill.
0: Mm-hmm. Yes.
1: So that is his ultimate aim. Even though he might come across as your friend, as he did the serpent in the garden with Eve, he tried to convince her that he's really looking out for her good. Mm-hmm. And that's how he would say, you know, God wants you to be happy, but if you're not happy and not satisfied and not fulfilled, you know, of course, you're not really following God. So do this and you'll be happy. By that time, we're already caught in his trap. And that's what he sets up, traps.
0: Yes, that's just it. I mean, he's a deceiver. He's an accuser. He doesn't bring anything good. And yet it's amazing how many Christians are following the example of Lot instead of following the example of Jesus when it comes to living our lives. Winning the Invisible War, How to Recognize Lies, Resist Temptation, and Be Victorious in Spiritual Warfare is the newest book from Dr. Michael Youssef. And we've got a link for it up at jdfi.net. We do have a couple minutes left, Dr. Youssef. I know you've got another book that's called An Unholy Alliance. Can you give us a preview of that? We'll have you back on again to talk about that. But I'd love to conclude our time together with a minute or two about what that book's about.
1: I wrote a similar kind of book 10 years ago. Most people said, what are you talking about? Thank God they're not saying that now.
0: Because
1: you look at England, where a Christian preacher can be arrested in the streets, or a senior woman gets arrested for posting anti-Islamic or anti-homosexuality on social media. But then Muslims in the thousands can block Oxford Street and supposedly praying, and nobody can say anything. They basically terrified the police. And you take that and you multiply it in Canada and in Australia and some other parts of the Western world, and was coming here until God gave us a little bit of a reprieve. But that Islamization did not come overnight to the West. It was invited by so-called progressive liberalism or left-wing Marxism. And both philosophies believe that you got to destroy what you have in order to build your utopia. And in the end, those two groups are really hate each other. They would kill each other when they get the chance. But for now, they are forming an unholy alliance because their aim, common aim, is the destruction of Western civilization, which was built on the Reformation and the Word of God. And the freedoms we have, they did not come from Marxism. They did not come from any idea. They came from God and from going back to the scripture. And so I think the time is coming. And you look what the Muslims are doing in Deerfield, Michigan, in Minneapolis, in Paterson, New Jersey, in San Diego, in Texas,
0: Dallas,
1: as we were talking
0: Dallas
1: about.
0: Area, yes.
1: Mm-hmm. Dallas and Houston too. And and they just literally believe that Allah is superior and therefore he has to win. And their greatest victory is when they can buy a church that is not being attended and people selling it and turn it into a mosque. That is their ultimate and the height of victory for them. And that's why I think now I'm seeing people waking up. And that is why I wrote that book, to give them tools to understand. Do not be afraid, because fear is their tool, just like the devil's tool. And once they make police afraid, makes us afraid, we're going to kind of go back into our little holes. But no, the one thing that we must do is take the gospel to the Muslims. And I've done this, as you know, for many years in the Muslim world. And we're seeing terrorists literally coming to Christ.
0: Amazing.
1: And so the gospel is strong. The Holy Spirit is powerful. And all we need to do is be obedient to take it to every corner of the globe, but certainly in the places right here in the United States.
0: Well, that unholy alliance is coming, and what's the church going to do to respond? That's one of the reasons why you need Dr. Michael Youssef's newest book, and then his most recent one that we've been talking about today here on Family Talk, Winning the Invisible War, How to Recognize Lies, Resist Temptation, and Be Victorious in Spiritual Warfare to resist that type of attack when it comes.
1: Amen.
0: It's all part of an amazing cycle, and Dr. Michael Youssef's ministry continues to thrive. Now that he is not only the founder of Leading the Way, but also I understand the chief volunteer at Leading the Way as well.
1: Amen.
0: I love that ministry focus. Dr. Michael Youssef, you're a treasure.
1: Thank you.
0: We appreciate you so much. Thanks for being with us today here on Dr. James Dobson's Family Talk.
1: Thank you, Roger Marsh. God bless you, brother. Appreciate being with you.

0: Well, the gospel is strong. The Holy Spirit is powerful. And all we need to do is be obedient. You're listening to Dr. James Dobson's Family Talk, where we featured part two of my conversation with Dr. Michael Youssef about navigating the spiritual battle in our culture, our churches, and especially in our homes. His brand new book is called Winning the Invisible War, How to Recognize Lies, Resist Temptation, and Be Victorious in Spiritual Warfare. 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
1: The year was 1962, and General Douglas MacArthur was by then an old man. MacArthur had returned to his beloved West Point with these reflective thoughts. But in the evening of my memory, I come back to West Point. Always there echoes and re-echoes, duty, honor, country. Today marks my final roll call with you. But I want you to know that when I cross the river, my last conscious thoughts will be of the Corps, and the Corps, and the Corps. General Douglas MacArthur died less than 2 years later on April 5th, 1964. And it seems fitting that we who enjoy the sweet benefits of freedom pause as we celebrate Memorial Day to honor him and all those soldiers, sailors, and airmen who died in the defense of duty, honor, country.
0: For more information, visit drdobsonminute.org.
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3: NBC News Radio, I'm Chris Caraccio. AAA predicts a record number of Americans will be on the go over the Memorial Day holiday weekend. Just over 39 million are expected to drive 50 miles or more despite the high gas prices. Another 3.5 million are expected to fly to their destination for the holiday that marks the unofficial start of summer. Tulsi Gabbard is stepping down as National Intelligence Director effective June 30th. In her resignation letter to President Trump, she said she's stepping down to support her husband as he battles an extremely rare form of bone cancer. She becomes the fourth cabinet member to depart Trump's second administration. Congressman Thomas Massie is dismissing theories of possible voter tampering after he was defeated in the Kentucky GOP primary. In a social media post today, he said he won't be requesting a recount since he accepts the results. The incumbent lawmaker lost the election for Kentucky's 4th District to Trump-backed GOP candidate Ed Gallarin. The 911 call connected to legendary NASCAR driver Kyle Busch's death has been released. On Wednesday, the caller reported the 41-year-old was very hot, experiencing breathing problems, and was coughing up blood.
4: I've got an individual that's shortness of breath, very hot, thinks she's going to pass out, and is producing a little bit of blood.
3: The call was made from the GM Charlotte Technical Center in Concord, North Carolina. Busch was driving in a racing simulator when reports say he suddenly collapsed. Yesterday, the Busch family posted that he was hospitalized with a severe illness after he was abruptly pulled from the Coca-Cola 600 race at Charlotte Motor Speedway. The family then announced his death later in the day. No cause of death has been reported. Busch is survived by his wife and two children. He had 63 Cup Series wins and won the 2015 and 2019 series titles. And in the NBA, tonight's Game 3 of the Western Conference Finals, which has now shifted to San Antonio. The defending champion Thunder and Spurs are tied up one game apiece. I'm Chris Caraccio, NBC News Radio.
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1: Was everyone originally Jewish? 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
2: This is Key Life, dedicated to the message that the only people who get any better are those who know that if they don't get any better, God will still love them anyway. That teaching raises a lot of questions, so here's author and seminary professor Steve Brown, along with Pete Allinson from Forge Truth, with answers from the Bible that will make you free.
1: Thank you, Matthew. Hi, Pete.
3: Hey, man. How you doing? Happy
1: Friday.
3: I'm doing
1: really good.
3: Yeah.
1: We record these, and sometimes we talk for 5 or 10 minutes, not about the program, but just about all kinds of stuff. But you and I went into deep.
3: I know.
1: Long. We're way behind.
3: I know we are. We are. But we're ready. We're warmed up.
1: Oh, yeah.
3: Ready to go.
1: That's true. And I wish our listeners could have been there, because what we said was quite profound. That's Pete Allinson. As you know, he comes in and has for years every Friday, and we answer your questions. And we love your questions. You can call in anytime, 1-800-KEY-LIFE. That's 1-800-539-5433. 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Or you can send your question to Key Life Network, Post Office Box 5000, Maitland, Florida 32794. 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Or you can email us at steve@keylife.org. And those are places where you could help us financially if God leads you to. I promise we'll squeeze every dime for the glory of God. If you can't, we understand. If you can, we'll rise up and call you blessed, and so will a lot of other people. Okay, Pete, lead us in prayer, and then we'll get to these questions.
3: All right, that sounds good. Let's pray together. Our great God, what a joy as we bow our heads now just for a minute to thank you for who you are and to worship your holy name, Father, Son, and Holy Spirit. And we worship you. It's been a long week. We're tired. We want to change. We need to worship. But we know that we need you. Thank you for who you are. Thank you for being in charge of our whole week. The answered prayer, the encouragement that you gave us when we were discouraged, the friends that we needed at just the right time. And Lord, we know we need you all the time. And so we worship you. We honor you. And we thank you that you have a plan for the ages and how you did use the Jewish people that you raised up and, Lord, brought Messiah through them. And so we thank you for your greatness and your glory. Lord, be with our pastors and teachers and priests and worship directors and the leaders this weekend who will be at point in leading your church. Oh, we need to meet. We need to see each other face to face and worship you. And we pray that you would give our leaders the boldness and the grace to bring us your holy word. We commit this time of Q&A to you right now, and we thank you in Jesus' holy name. Amen.
1: Amen. Pete, this first question is an email. Was everyone originally Jewish? And if so, when did other races and religions develop?
3: All right, I'm going to throw that back on you. How do you answer that?
1: Jewishness was a later development, so you can't say that Adam and Eve were Jewish, probably. Not in a formal sense of that.
3: Mm-hmm.
1: Jewishness came in a particular relationship with God, with a named people.
3: Mm-hmm.
1: He said, I will be your God, and you will be my people.
3: Mm-hmm.
1: So, no, not everybody was Jewish in the beginning, and I suspect that other races and religions, because we know in the Garden of Eden, it wasn't just Adam and Eve. Satan was there, too.
3: Mm-hmm. Mm-hmm.
1: Snake

0: Mm-hmm.
1: And there was a fight.
0: That's right.
1: And they, so other religions maybe came from that, but maybe came from just everybody has a God-shaped vacuum.
0: Mm.
1: And that God-shaped vacuum means, and I'm talking about atheists, they mm-hmm. got it too.
0: That's right.
1: And so they're looking for something that will give them meaning.
0: Right.
1: And there is no lie so weird that some people won't believe
0: Boy,
1: it.
0: Boy, is that the case. That is so true.
1: So you begin to develop other religions and other philosophies and mm-hmm. other metaphysics.
0: Even as far back as the Tower of Babel, you know, I mean, exactly. how that they wanted to be God and they wanted to create God in their image. So when God established a
1: covenant. And divisions came out of the Tower of Babel. Right. God
0: That's
1: was
0: right.
1: separating people.
0: That's right.
1: Yeah,
0: That's
1: go
0: right.
1: ahead. I'm sorry.
0: Well, I want to go back to Genesis 12. So with Abraham, right,
1: yeah.
0: post-flood, was he Jewish? Or do you have to wait till you get to Moses and after Mount Sinai?
1: Well, I would probably wait, but because I don't think it was that defined there.
0: Right, right.
1: But now that I think about it, maybe when we get home, what's that old joke about the kid who said, the atheist said, you believe that the whale swallowed
0: yeah.
1: Jonah? And she said, yes. And he said, she said, when I get home, I'll ask him. And I'm going to mess up this joke, but the final line was, well, what if he doesn't have an answer? And then the little girl says, well, you ask wherever you go.
0: That's right.
1: I mean, or something like that.
0: Yeah, yeah. What if he's not in heaven but in hell? Well, then you ask him, you know.
1: Well, hell, thanks for helping me out. It's really a good story, and I can tell it sometimes if I think about it before.
0: Oh, man. Grace, right? Grace.
1: Yeah.
0: So I would say, you know, probably as we start thinking, when do they start taking on the Hebrew character? They were Semitic people.
1: Yeah.
0: And so Abraham, Isaac, and Jacob, they spoke Hebrew during that time, most likely ancient
1: and
0: Hebrew.
1: And were God's covenant people. So if you define Jewishness that way,
0: that's right.
1: Then yeah, of course.
0: But already, as you well said, there were already other splinters of the human race that had gone in directions from Noah and his sons after the flood.
1: That's a thoughtful question, by the way.
0: It is.
1: Okay, this is another one. Do you think God will separate the oneness people and the Trinity people? Or will he say, you just didn't get it about who I am? Will he say, come on home anyway?
0: I love that.
1: Or you're lost?
0: I love that. I love that. They obviously listen to you. Okay, you don't know who I am, but come on home anyway.
1: Yeah, right.
0: You know, The oneness people are those that would really claim to be within the Christian sphere, Christian community, Christian church, it's sort of a denomination, but they don't really believe and don't emphasize the Trinity.
1: So they're basically Unitarian?
0: It seems as though they are basically, but they have a high view of Jesus. And so I would think they all say that they put their faith and trust in Jesus for salvation. And that's why I think that response back, all right, you just didn't get it about who I am, but come on home anyway, because I think they would all say that their faith and trust is in Jesus as Lord and Savior, even though they may not have as high a view of Jesus as they should.
1: You know, I really, and you laugh about probably he's been listening to me, but I honestly believe that we all get some of it wrong. Westminster says that.
0: Yeah, uh-huh.
1: And that's not what saves us.
0: Mm-hmm.
1: I talk about that dream that God says you were all wrong. And some of you were really wrong. But welcome home mm-hmm. because Jesus hugged you
0: mm-hmm.
1: is a good thing to remember and mm-hmm. a good thing to go by.
0: That's right. That's right.
1: Recently you talked about those who are saved, but by their temperament and actions haven't gotten to know Jesus yet. Can the opposite be true? I'm thinking of those who by their temperament and actions seem

0: to know Jesus, but do not know or profess a saving experience or a personal relationship with him? That's a good question.
1: Yeah, well put. And I think you mean by that, by their temperament and actions, haven't gotten to know Jesus yet. They trusted him as Savior and Lord, so they know him at that level.
0: Yeah, and left. They didn't hang out with Jesus. They went out to, so it became a Ponzi scheme.
1: Okay. Now, and so then the other side of this is, can there be people who seem to be so nice and wonderful, but they've never really put their faith and trust in Jesus? And I'd say absolutely.
0: Oh, absolutely.
1: I meet those people.
0: And some of them are nicer than our people.
1: Yeah, that's right.
0: The reason, what I was saying and what he's referring to, is why are Christians in general and Calvinists in particular so mean? And I just say they haven't been hanging out with Jesus enough. They left before they got loved.
1: Mm.
0: And I think that does happen. I think we get the propositions right and get saved. And then that's as far as we go. That's why our walk, the walk where he loves us, but first, and that's why we can love each other and love him, is so important that it be the central movement of what's going on in a Christian's life, or you'll go out. You know, it's dangerous to be right. It really it is. Some of the meanest people in the world are right.
1: And I think that what you're saying is that we have to really have that. If we really know Jesus and we know the truth, there's a humility that inevitably comes with that, and a love. And we get the gospel in our head, but we don't let it affect our emotional structure, so that our identity is wrapped up in being right rather than being God's children.
0: And therefore, I say, they left before they got loved.
1: Right.
0: And I was saying exactly what you just said. That's so important that you stay.
1: That's right.
0: You know, and presupposed, and we don't have any more time to talk about it, but there's a presupposition in this, and that is that God doesn't need you. I mean, you're not going to ruin his plans. He doesn't have any perspiration on his upper lip. He's doing fine without you, but he wants to hang out and for you to be a part of it.
1: That's good.
0: That works.
1: Yeah.
0: Well, we got to go. But first, Key Life is a listener-supported production of Key Life Network.

0: 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When contacting Steve Brown, please include our call letters, WCHR.
1: This week on Discover the Word, Daniel Ryan Day has been encouraging the group to take note of how often trees are part of how the story of the Bible is told. The tree of life that's mentioned in the first pages of the Bible and then shows up again on the final page in the book of Revelation. And it's been surprising to see how throughout oaks and broom trees, how cedar and olive and fig and sycamore and mustard, yeah, you get the idea, how trees seem to be part of almost every significant theological event in the scriptures. It's been a fascinating walk through the woods this week, hasn't it? And so pull your chair up to the table as Daniel and Elisa Morgan and Bill Crowder and Rasul Berry conclude our study this week called What's With All the Trees? It's next on Discover the Word. And this is Discover the Word, the small group Bible study from Our Daily Bread Ministries, in which we invite you to walk with us through topics and passages that inform the way we read the Scriptures, challenge us as we live our lives as followers of Christ, and always point us to discover Jesus in the pages of the Bible. And as I said, this week has been a bit of a nature walk amongst the trees, marveling at the intricacy and complexity and awe-inspiring aspects of this part of God's creation, and also taking note

0: how trees are so often used as images in the scriptures to help us understand God and ourselves and other important parts of our world. Hope you found it as captivating as we have. And so today, let's listen as Daniel discusses with the group what it is that makes for healthy, good fruit-bearing trees, and in a similar way, what it is that builds a healthy, good fruit-bearing life for each of us.
1: What are some of the signs of health in a tree?
2: New growth.
1: New growth?
3: Yeah. Bears fruit.
1: Yeah. What about the leaves themselves?
2: They're strong. They're not withered and wrinkled up.
1: Yeah. Sometimes you'll see burn spots on leaves or something like that.
4: Yeah, if trees get some kind of a blight. Because I think, you know, there was a time here in North America where there are gazillions of chestnut trees, and then a chestnut blight or something came in, and now you can't hardly find a chestnut tree anymore.
2: Or the pine beetle in Colorado and Wyoming that just took out whole forests.
1: Yeah, and it's so sad when you see that. This is pretty obvious, but soil and setting are pretty important for the health of a tree, especially, Rasul, with what you mentioned of bearing fruit, especially good fruit. A good example of one of the most difficult places for a tree to live would be in a city. Rasul, you mentioned seeing trees in Philadelphia or in New York where you live now, or for anybody, if you go into just a downtown area and they've planted trees, it's really tough for trees to survive. One of the main reasons for that is because trees really like loose soil for their roots. And a city is what?
2: Concrete.
1: Yeah. The ground is so compact that water rolls away too quickly from the trunk. And so they can't really absorb that and store that water or find life from it. So it's a pretty tough life to be a tree in an urban setting, in any kind of city setting. And oftentimes we see that because trees in those settings typically have really short lifespans. What's interesting is in the story of the Bible talks a lot about soil and setting and the fruit of trees. Those are some of the themes that show up. In fact, let's read probably one of, if not the most famous example, something many people that grew up with Bible had to memorize early on. This is Psalm chapter 1, verse 3. What does it say there?
4: And he will be like a tree firmly planted by streams of water, which yields its fruit in its season, and its leaf does not wither, and whatever he does, he prospers.
1: And who's it describing? Who's the he there?
4: It's the righteous.
1: The righteous, yep. Yeah, the wise person who spends time thinking about and dwelling on the wisdom of God and the story of the Bible and things like that. And notice you see kind of all three here, right? Soil, setting, and fruit. What kind of soil is he in?
2: It's by streams of water.
1: Of water,
2: so
1: right?
2: He's got rich. A good resource right there.
1: Yeah, which is part of that setting as well. And then does he yield a little bit of fruit or a lot of fruit or really doesn't tell us.
2: In season, and it prospers.
3: I think of a lot of fruit.
1: So we have this tree that's prospering, and it's this picture of someone whose roots are in the story of God and the wisdom of God in that relationship with him. Proverbs kind of picks up on this a little bit in Proverbs chapter 3, verse 18.
2: She is a tree of life to those who lay hold of her. Those who hold her fast are called happy or blessed.
1: Yeah, so the she there is wisdom, Lady Wisdom. Yeah. This picture of, again, this wisdom of God, this story of God being tied in with the Lord. And we see, what's that phrase? And we talked about that early on in these conversations. What kind of tree?
2: It's a tree of life.
1: Tree of life. So something that brings life, which is really cool. Jesus also talked about fruit and trees, especially related to what a good tree produces. This is Matthew chapter 7, verses 15 through 20.
3: Beware of false prophets who come to you in sheep's clothing, but inwardly are ravenous wolves. You will recognize them by their fruits. Are grapes gathered from thorn bushes or figs from thistles? So every healthy tree bears good fruit, but the diseased tree bears bad fruit. A healthy tree cannot bear bad fruit, nor can a diseased tree bear good fruit. Every tree that does not bear good fruit is cut down and thrown into the fire. Thus you will recognize them by their fruits.
1: And there's a similar passage that is in Luke chapter 6, verses 43 through 45. And I think it is important to read both of these because Luke brings a little context to this.
2: No good tree bears bad fruit, nor again does a bad tree bear good fruit. For each tree is known by its own fruit. Figs are not gathered from thorns, nor are grapes picked from the bramble bush. The good person out of the good treasure of the heart produces good, and the evil person out of the evil treasure

0: produces evil. For it is out of the abundance of the heart that the mouth speaks.
1: What you read there, I think this is the Sermon on the Plain as opposed to the Sermon on the Mount. Figs are not gathered from thorns or grapes from a bramble. Each tree will be known by its own fruit. And that reminds me of the earlier conversation where we saw the tree of life in the next life where it produces 12 different kinds of fruit. Mm-hmm. So whatever that tree is, it's radically different from the kinds of trees we're accustomed to.
2: Yeah. And if it's a little confusing here to think, wait a second, why are we talking about grapes? Because aren't those on a vine? Well, the word for tree often in the Bible refers to something with a woody stem or a woody branch. Mm-hmm. If you think about grapevines, they look woody, right?
0: They do. They look like baby trees.
2: Yeah. In fact, throughout the story of the Bible, the word tree often refers to something that's about knee high or taller, mm-hmm. which is helpful in some of these.
1: And that's about as tall as a lot of trees get in the Middle East.
0: Right.
1: They just aren't very big.
2: Yeah, true. Immediately after this sermon that Elisa was just reading, Jesus goes into a story about building a house on either rock or on sand. So talking about foundations and why foundations matter. But let's think a little bit about that phrase, the good person out of the good treasure of the heart produces good, for it's out of the abundance of the heart that the mouth speaks. That's an interesting connection as we're talking about trees and setting and soil, isn't it?
0: Well, it's a metaphor for us to look at what a tree produces. Well, what are we producing? You know, and Paul talks about fruit of the Spirit very clearly, that those are the things that God wants to grow out of the woodiness of our lives, right?
1: And the whole idea that the healthiness of what's on the inside determines the healthiness of what's produced on the outside.
3: Yeah, and I think about the implications of the setting in the soil.
0: Mm-hmm.
3: Setting, where are the places that I'm putting myself in, and how might that be impacting what kind of fruit that I produce? Soil, what am I consuming? What am I taking in? And how is that impacting? By the time you get to fruit bearing season, it's too late to be thinking about what the preparation process was.
2: Mm-hmm. If we fast forward a little bit further in the story of the Bible, James chapter 3, verse 12 kind of picks up on this theme of out of the abundance of the heart, the mouth speaks. He's talking about the context of taming the tongue and how difficult that is, and how in one voice we can bless the Lord and Father, and with the same tongue we can curse those who are made in the likeness of God. And then right there in chapter 3, verse 12, what does it say?
1: Can a fig tree, my brothers and sisters, yield olives, or a grapevine figs? No more can salt water yield fresh.
2: Yeah. And so again, kind of building off that theme that Jesus had of out of the abundance of the heart, the mouth speaks. Here we see that, right? Out of this heart is a voice that is praising God in one hand, but cursing those who are made in the likeness of God. That's a challenge.
0: Yeah.
2: Yeah, that grabs attention. So there's a sense that what's deep inside of us comes out in the fruit that we bear. And Rasul, I thought it was really important, the distinction you made of when we're starting to talk about fruit, that's too late almost, because what's going on before that really matters.
3: Yeah, I remember I started thinking a few years ago, my devotional life starts the night before. Because I would sometimes beat myself up if it was hard for me to get out of bed or get some time with God. But then I'm like, but I chose to go to bed at 2. So
2: and it reminds me too of what is the purpose of the fruit that we create, right? Oftentimes we think about it as just for us, right? Like, oh, the fruit of the Spirit, I'm more patient, I'm more kind, I'm more gentle.
3: Yeah.
0: But it's
2: what's
0: really
2: the purpose
0: to
2: of
0: demonstrate God's character in our world. It's really to attract other people to Him. Because they want what we have, kind of thing.
3: Trees don't eat their own fruit.
0: Yeah. Right. Right.
1: Yeah.
0: Right.
1: And that's, I think, one of the reasons why John the Baptist said to the people listening to him, bring forth fruit worthy of repentance. Produce a fruit in your life that shows your life's been changed and transformed.
2: Mm-hmm. Yeah. We talked about how the story of the Bible starts with trees, fruit trees that are God's provision for His people, but also trees that quickly become a sign not of life, but of death, right? The tree of the knowledge of good and evil. In fact, that tree becomes such a sign of death that if we look at Acts chapter 5, verses 29 through 32, we see that Jesus is killed by being hung on a tree. And so that eating of the tree of the knowledge of good and evil and that becoming a sign of death finds its full fulfillment in Jesus being hung on the tree of life and dying. And so here we have this tree of death. But when we look to Jesus and trust in Him, we become witnesses of God. We become what Isaiah was talking about, oaks of righteousness that bear fruit. And we can bear good fruit

0: It isn't just good for us, but also good for the world. So what's with all the trees in the Bible? Well, I think they're helping us understand the story of the Bible that not only points us to God as the one whom we depend on and find true life, but also as a reminder that part of why we're here in this world is to bear good fruit for the benefit of others too.
1: Yeah, a good reminder that healthy trees bear fruit, and bearing fruit is an evidence of our living faith. Well, you're listening to Discover the Word alongside Alisa Morgan, Bill Crowder, Daniel Ryan Day, and Rasul Berry. And we're glad you were able to join the group at the table this week. We're wrapping up a week-long study Daniel has led us through called What's With All the Trees? Now, as Daniel has been leading us through this What's With All the Trees study this week, I've also been encouraging you to look into some of the resources associated with another team that he leads here at Our Daily Bread Ministries called Reclaim Today. And so, Daniel, why don't you remind us what Reclaim Today is and who it is you're trying to reach?
0: Well, Brian, Reclaim Today is Our Daily Bread Ministry's next generation outreach. Okay. And so for those between the ages of 18 and 39, we help them connect with God in the ordinary, everyday moments of life. And in doing research to start Reclaim Today, one of the things that we noticed was that a lot of the next generation has questions about how does faith in Jesus impact every day? So we set out to answer that question in our content.
1: And so if you're in that age range, I would encourage you to check out their website. If you're not in that range, then I hope you'll refer those in your life who are. Reclaim Today is having an impact. And so we'll have a link in our show notes that will take you to their website. You'll find our show notes on our website at discovertheword.org. All right, well, thanks for being part of this week's study. Next week, Bill slides over in the leader's chair and takes us to a familiar chapter in the Gospels to take a deeper dive into the story of Nicodemus. So what we'll be doing is analyzing his conversation with Jesus in John chapter 3 to discover what it means to be born again. And I think you'll find it helpful to trace the full arc of Nicodemus' story, you know, who he was, what baggage he carried, what Jesus was actually saying to him in that born-again conversation, and whether he ever got it. And there really are a lot more layers to this than you think. And so plan on joining Bill and Alisa and Daniel and Rasul for a study simply called Nicodemus next week on Discover the Word. 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
4: The following program is paid for by Through the Bible. Oh.

Welcome to Through the Bible with Dr. J. Vernon McGee. We got a terrific study ahead as we continue in the Old Testament book of Genesis, and this one happens to be a personal favorite of mine. Why, you might ask? Well, I'm glad you asked, because we catch a clear glimpse of Jesus. Yes, Jesus in Genesis. So hop aboard the Bible bus. We're headed to Genesis chapter 22. And while you find your place in God's Word, let's take a moment to hear from a few of our fellow travelers. Here's a letter. This is from Shyla, who watches our Canada program on satellite TV in India. I served as a nurse in a hospital for many years. My two daughters are now married and settled abroad. After I retired, my husband and I fulfilled our dream of building our own house. However, shortly after we moved in, he passed away. Living alone in that house was incredibly difficult. I felt a crushing sense of loneliness that eventually turned into depression. I would spend my days crying by myself. Sometimes I felt so lost that I would get into an auto rickshaw without any destination in mind. I would just go to a random park and sit on a bench and cry alone for hours. I lived in this darkness for 2 years. One day, a gentleman told me about the program. I decided to start watching, and it changed everything. The heavy burden of grief lifted, and my mind and heart were filled with deep, lasting peace. Today, I am no longer a lonely woman crying in parks. I am active and full of joy. I have even become involved in the ministry, serving and volunteering in any way I can. Well, don't you just love that? Here's another note. This is from one from

0: Tatiana, who lives in Russia. Your program has not only helped me understand God, but to understand myself as well. It's like you bring the heavenly truths down to earth so I can understand. I didn't believe in God, but now I can't get rid of the feeling that I need to come to Him. It's urgent. I know that I need to repent of my sins and live the way you describe. Well, if you'd like to join our world prayer team in praying for listeners like Shaina and Tatiana and for so many others who listen in more than 250 languages around the world, sign up at ttb.org. And letters like this mean so much to us, so don't forget to share your own story. It's easy. 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After all, it is letter month. It's a special time of year here at Through the Bible where we ask people to pause and really reflect on what God's doing in their lives through our time together in His Word. So I hope you'll do that. Let's pray together. Heavenly Father, thank you for your Son, Jesus. As we open your Word, Lord, help us to see Him clearly and understand the significance of how you revealed Him to Abraham. We ask this in His precious name. Amen. Here's Dr. J. Vernon McGee with our study of Genesis 22 on Through the Bible.
1: Now we have come through in the 22nd chapter, the final crisis in the life of Abraham. Actually, you could not ask Abraham to go any farther than he's gone here. Not only to sacrifice his own son, but to go contrary to all the teachings he'd been given from God. He had been taught that human sacrifice was wrong, and God does condemn it. But the important thing is that now God is making it clear that there will have to be a man to stand in the gap. There will have to be a man that will be capable of becoming the savior of the race if anyone is to be saved. And so that is a great lesson that's given to us in this, and as we went through the details of Abraham going to the mountain, actually right in the same area where the Lord Jesus himself was crucified, and that Abraham said God would provide himself a lamb, and they found a ram and offered him. But God did provide a lamb 1,900 years later in Christ, and now we find that God stayed his hand. And why didn't God let Abraham go through with it? I think it's self-evident. The fact of the matter is it was wrong, and God stopped Abraham. God spared Abraham's son, but God spared not his own son, but gave him up freely for us all. Now, we find here in verse 17 and 18, and I'll read them again, that in blessing I will bless thee, and in multiplying I will multiply thy seed, as the stars of the heaven, and as the sand which is upon the seashore, and thy seed shall possess the gate of his enemy, and in thy seed shall all the nations of the earth be blessed, because thou hast obeyed my voice. Now, we have here the fact that God says, in thy seed shall all the families of the earth be blessed. Now, what's he talking about here? What seed? Well, if you go to Galatians 3:16, you will find that Paul interprets what the seed means. And I'm reading now Galatians 3:16. Now to Abraham and his seed were the promises made. He saith not, and to seeds, that's plural, as of many, but as of one, and to thy seed which is Christ. You have the Bible's own interpretation of this. Now, Paul says back in the third chapter of Galatians, the 8th verse, he says, and the Scripture, foreseeing that God would justify the heathen or the Gentiles through faith, preached before the gospel unto Abraham, saying, in thee shall all nations be blessed. All right, when did God preach the gospel to Abraham? When God called upon him to offer his son Isaac upon the altar, that was the time that God preached the gospel to him, because he says here, in thy seed shall all nations be blessed. Well, that seed is Christ. And here we read in verse 18, and in thy seed shall all the nations of the earth be blessed. This is the gospel given to Abraham, if you please. I would like to make

this addition here because it's something that is customarily passed by. We assume that Abraham and Isaac and Jacob and all of these Old Testament worthies, they were great men, but they're not as smart as we are, and they don't know as much as we know. I'm of the opinion that Abraham knew a great deal more about the coming of Christ and the gospel that you and I give him credit for. In fact, the Lord Jesus said, Abraham saw my day and rejoiced. So he must have known a great deal more than we give them credit for. You see, God had revealed a great deal to Abraham, but the Savior is not yet come. He's not coming, we know today, for 1,900 years. But here on top of Mount Moriah, where Abraham offered Isaac, is a picture of the offering of Christ and even his resurrection. All of it is here because after God called him to do it, it was 3 days before he even got down there. And God gave him back to Abraham alive on the third day so that you have the death and resurrection of Christ. And Paul says God preached the gospel to Abraham. That's very important for you to nail down. Now we have, as we come to verse 19, so Abraham returned unto his young men, and they rose up and went together to Beersheba, and Abraham dwelt at Beersheba. Now we find here that we have a little insight into the family of Abraham. I'm not going into detail here, but let's just read verse 20 together. It came to pass after these things that it was told Abraham, saying, Behold, Milcah, she hath also borne children unto thy brother Nahor. Now, he left him way back yonder in the land of Haran. And this is just a little sidelight on the family of Abraham. Now, this line will not be followed, but they will cross the line of Abraham a little later, and we'll see that when we get to it. But that is included here, and it's not our purpose to go into this. After all, if you read the rest of this chapter, you have quite an exercise in the pronunciation of names. And it's a worthy subject, but not for our purpose. Now we come to chapter 23. And as we come to chapter 23, why, we see the death of Sarah and Abraham's purchase of a cave in which to bury her, and that's the cave of Machpelah. Now, will you notice, as we come to chapter 23, we have, first of all here, the death of Sarah. And Sarah was 120 years old. These were the years of the life of Sarah. And Sarah died in Kirjath Arba. The name is Hebron, in the land of Canaan. And Abraham came to mourn for Sarah and to weep for her. Now, you have here the death of Sarah, and you'll notice her age is given as 127 years old. Now, she was 90 when Isaac was born. Now, we are told that when Sarah died in Kirjath Arba, it's Hebron, and we'll notice how Abraham even had to buy a cave in which to bury his dead, in the very land that God had given him. Now, why didn't he take her somewhere else to bury her? Well, because the hope they have is in that land. That is the hope of the future. And I'll move on down and read this because although it's the arrangements for a funeral, and that's not very exciting or very interesting, and certainly becomes a little morbid to some, but it's very important to see here a great truth. Now I'm reading verse 3. And Abraham stood up from before his dead and spake unto the sons of Heth, saying, I am a stranger and a sojourner with you. Give me a possession of a burying place with you, that I may bury my dead out of my sight. Now notice Abraham calls himself a stranger and a sojourner, even in the promised land that God had promised to give him. And verse 5, And the children of Heth answered Abraham, saying unto him, Hear us, my lord, thou art a mighty prince among us. In the choice of our sepulchres, bury thy

dead. None of us shall withhold from thee his sepulcher, but that thou mayest bury thy dead. Now, this is a very generous offer of the children of Heth that lived in this land. They said to Abraham, you just pick your burying spot in any of our sepulchers, and that's it. We'd be delighted to have you. You see, Abraham had made a tremendous impression. He's a mighty prince. This man's influence counted for something. Verse 7, and Abraham stood up and bowed himself to the people of the land, even to the children of Heth. And he communed with them, saying, if it be your mind that I should bury my dead out of my sight, hear me and entreat for me to Ephron the son of Zohar, that he may give me the cave of Machpelah, which he hath, which is in the end of his field, for as much money as it is worth, he shall give it me for a possession of a burying place among you. Now the cave of Machpelah was the place Abraham wanted. But he wanted to buy it. He wanted nothing given to him. In other words, until God gave him that land, he'll buy what he needed and what he wanted. And now he actually buys a burying place. Now, again, I ask the question, why didn't he take Sarah somewhere else and bury her? Well, he buried her there because it's the land and the hope of the future is there. Now, you are going to find, as you go through the Bible, that there are two great hopes and two great purposes God has. He has an earthly purpose, and he has a heavenly purpose. Now, he has an earthly purpose. That is, with this earth on which you and I live, it's going into eternity. Now, it's going to be traded in on a new model. There'll be a new heaven and a new earth. But there's going to be an earth, and it's going to be inhabited throughout eternity. Now, that's the promise that God gave to Abraham and those after him. You see, this earth on which you and I live, God's not going to put it in the garbage can. It's not going to be put out in one of these lots where you have all these wrecked cars. God's not going to get rid of it. He intends to trade it in on a new model, and the new heavens, the new earth, will go into eternity, and there will be people to inhabit it. Now, that was the hope of Abraham. Abraham wanted to be buried in that land so that when the resurrection came, he and Sarah would be raised in that land. And he never knew how many was coming after him, but they're literally going to be millions going to be raised from the dead. And that's their hope. It's an earthly hope, and it'll be realized. Now, when our Lord, yonder in the upper room, said to these disciples, who was schooled in the Old Testament, and they had the Old Testament hope, when he said to them, let not your heart be troubled. You believe in God, believe also in me. In my Father's house are many abiding places. I go to prepare a place for you. And if I go and prepare a place for you, I'll come again and receive you unto myself, that where I am, there ye may be also. Now, that is the New Jerusalem. That is something that he's preparing today. And that's the place where the church is going. That will be the eternal abode of the church. Now, that was brand new to these disciples. And I'm afraid it's brand new to a great many Christians today. God never told Abraham he's going to take him away from this earth to heaven. He kept telling him, I'm going to give you this land. Now, Abraham believed God. And that's the reason now that he wants to be buried, wants Sarah buried in that land, and it's a place for him to bury his dead. He intends to be buried there, and he is buried there. Now, that's down at Hebron. We made a trip down there, and over that spot today, they have a mosque. It's a Mohammedan mosque. Franklin, in that entire land, when I was there, I never felt uncomfortable or just a little afraid except at Hebron. We'd been warned to be very careful in Hebron, that there was a great deal of antagonism to the tourists and a great deal of antagonism to practically everyone. And of course, they let you in the mosque because it meant tourist dollars. And we went in and looked down through a little hole in the floor down into the cave. And whether Abraham and Isaac and Jacob are buried there, Abraham and Sarah are supposed to be there. Isaac and Rebekah are supposed to be there, and Jacob is supposed to be there. Rachel is buried on up at Bethlehem. Now, these men, all buried in that land. Why?

They've got a hope of being raised from the dead in that land. That's their hope someday. They have an earthly hope. Now, our hope is a heavenly hope. And I hope that that is made clear to you today, and you can see the importance of why Abraham's dwelling on this so much here at this particular time. And now he has this deal to buy the cave. Now notice the transaction. And Ephron dwelt among the children of Heth, and Ephron the Hittite answered Abraham in the audience of the children of Heth, even of all that went in at the gate of his city, saying, Nay, my lord, hear me. The field give I thee, and the cave that is therein, I give it thee. In the presence of the sons of my people, give I it thee, bury thy dead. Now, notice Abraham and the generosity of these people and of this man Ephron in particular. Abraham bowed down himself before the people of the land. They certainly were polite in that day. We get the impression these were cavemen that carried clubs and clubbed each other. May I say to you, if Abraham, Isaac, and Jacob, and the Old Testament saints, in fact, the ones that are mentioned in this

and they are crude and they're a disgrace. I think they would say that of us today. But we have the advantage, we can talk about them. But the interesting thing is, notice how polite they are. Abraham bowed down himself before the people of the land. Now verse 13, and he spake unto Ephron in the audience of the people of the land, saying, but if thou wilt give it, I pray thee, hear me, I will give thee money for the field. Take it of me, and I will bury my dead there. And Ephron answered Abraham, saying unto him, my lord, hearken unto me. The land's worth 400 shekels of silver. What's that betwixt me and thee? Bury therefore thy dead. And Abraham hearkened unto Ephron, and Abraham weighed to Ephron the silver, which he had named in the audience of the sons of Heth, 400 shekels of silver, current money with the merchant. That is, the legal tender of that day. Now the field of Ephron, which was Machpelah, which was before Mamre, the field and the cave which was therein, and all the trees that were in the field, that were in all the borders round about, were made sure unto Abraham for a possession in the presence of the children of Heth before all that went in at the gate of his city. And after this, Abraham buried Sarah his wife in the cave of the field of Machpelah before Mamre, the same as Hebron, in the land of Canaan, and the field and the cave that is therein were made sure unto Abraham for a possession of a burying place by the sons of Heth. And apparently that place today, a mosque built over it, is the mosque there at Hebron. And by the way, it's considered either the second or the third most important mosque of the world of Islam. They have many beautiful mosques, Cairo, and in other places. Some of them that I've seen are absolutely beautiful. But the ones that are the most important, of course, would be Mecca first. And I'm not sure whether this one at Hebron or the one in Jerusalem is considered number two. But then the other one would be number three. So you can see how important this is, because they all go back to Abraham. Now, that reveals the importance of this chapter, and it's going to become important because Isaac's going to be buried here, and Jacob will die way down in Egypt, and he wants to be buried here, and he is buried there, by the way. Now, we come to chapter 24, and Abraham sends his trusted servant to get a bride for Isaac back in Mesopotamia, in the land of Haran, and the success of the servant in securing Rebecca. And here's one of those, let me say, beautiful chapters of the Bible. Tells a lovely story. Very beautiful story, by the way. I want to begin reading. I will not get very far in this chapter, but we're going to see a wonderful love story. And again, it'll reveal that God is interested in the man that you marry, young lady. And he's interested in the young lady that you marry, young man. God's interested in it. I believe that there are two things that God has given to the human family. One is marriage, and the other is capital punishment, or that is human government. God permits man to rule himself today, and that is something I think that's universal. And these are two very important things. Now, when these are broken, a government will fall apart. You see, the home is the background of any government. God knew that, and he made that in marriage. And we find the same thing true relative to government. A government must have the power to take human life in order to protect human life. That is the purpose of it, because human life is sacred. That's the reason God gave these laws. Now, he's interested in your love story, and it's wonderful when you bring God into it. You'll find out that the first miracle our Lord performed was when he went to a wedding, Cana of Galilee. I don't know how many weddings he went to, but he went to that one. And now, as we come to this 24th chapter, and Abraham was old, well stricken in age, and the Lord had blessed Abraham in all things. Now he's going to send his servant to get a bride for Isaac. But we'll have to save that until next time. So until next time, may God richly bless you, my beloved.

There were some tender, painful moments in this portion of our study. But next time, we're going to turn the page to a beautiful love story. So be sure to hop back aboard the Bible bus next time. If this message touched close to home because you're maybe walking through the loss of someone you love, we'd like to share a booklet called For Those Who Grieve. 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So thanks in advance. It really does help us plan where and how this ministry can grow in the future. Now, as we go, I want to mention that we've got more great teaching ahead this weekend. 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I'm Steve Schwetz, and I'll be here saving a seat on the Bible bus just for you.

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0: Do you not know? Have you not heard? The Lord is the everlasting God, the creator of the ends of the earth. He will not grow tired or weary, and his understanding no one can fathom. He gives strength to the weary and increases the power of the weak. Even youths grow tired and weary, and young men stumble and fall. But those who hope in the Lord will renew their strength. They will soar on wings like eagles. They will run and not grow weary. They will walk and not be faint. Isaiah 40, 28-31.
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4: 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I'm Chris Caraccio.
5: The Memorial Day travel rush is on, and it's expected to be one for the record books. AAA projects 45 million Americans will travel at least 50 miles from home between now and Monday. Out of that total, 39.1 million are expected to drive, even as AAA reports the national average for a gallon of regular is sitting at $4.55 a gallon heading into the long weekend. President Trump is in a New York suburb talking up the economy and supporting a local candidate. He told a crowd at Rockland Community College that Democrats are taking all of their money and forcing the top earners to leave New York due to higher taxes.
6: New York can never be the same if it's losing its tax base and the people that pay 85% of the taxes are leaving.
5: The president also said New York is full of illegal immigrants and made a pitch for his voter ID measure, the Save America Act. He also pledged his support to the Republican candidate for governor, Bruce Blakeman, and Republican Congressman Mike Lawler. Wall Street is closing higher to cap a winning week. Stocks rallied with the Dow Jones Industrial Average climbing to an all-time high as Treasury yields eased. Markets will commemorate Memorial Day and remain closed on Monday. At the closing bell, the Dow gained 294 points to 50,579. The S&P 500 added 27 points, and the NASDAQ gained 50 points. The human smuggling case against Kilmar Abrego Garcia has been dismissed. A federal judge today granted his motion for vindictive prosecution. Abrego Garcia was deported last year to El Salvador after the Trump administration claimed he was a member of the gang MS-13, which he denied. He was brought back to the U.S. later in the year to face charges in Tennessee for human smuggling and was released from ICE detention as he waited for trial. And Tulsi Gabbard says her husband's cancer diagnosis is forcing her to resign from her role as director of national intelligence. In a post, Gabbard said her husband has a rare form of bone cancer and she must step away to support him. I'm Chris Caraccio, NBC News Radio.
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0: History of Rick Warren, we continue his series called Eternal Realities, Heaven and Hell. In these lessons, Rick shares what the Bible says about heaven and hell, and how you can be absolutely certain you'll go to heaven. And now let's continue with the final part of the message called The Reality of Hell.
1: Now Jesus actually talked more about hell than he did about heaven. But what is hell like? You know, you hear these guys preaching on hell on television. I call them the hellfire and brimstone, and they're yelling and they're sweating. And you know, when you listen to them, you kind of think like they want people to go there. Go, what's with that? I don't want anybody to go to hell. And God certainly doesn't want anybody to go to hell. Jesus doesn't want anybody to go to hell. That's why he died on the cross. That's how much he considered it important. So this is not something that you're happy about. You certainly don't have to yell about it. But what is hell like? Well, the Bible describes it as a place of torment. In fact, here on the screen, Matthew 8, you've heard about this. In darkness, they will cry out and grit their teeth in pain. And of course, your image of hell, and the Bible talks about this, it says fire and things like this. But you know what the worst part is? You write this down. Hell is total separation from God. That's the worst thing about it. It means I'm totally apart from God's love, totally apart from God's grace. Total separation from God. 1 Corinthians 16:22 says this, if anyone does not love the Lord, let him be separated from God, lost forever. In other words, here it is. If I go through my entire life saying, I don't want God in my life on earth. If I don't want God in my life on earth, why in the world would I want to spend eternity with him? I mean, why would I change my mind? Why would I say, I want to live without God on earth, but I want to live with God in heaven? That doesn't make sense. God says, you get to choose. You want to live with me or live without me? But wherever you choose on earth is wherever you're going to choose in heaven or hell. Now, what is hell like? Well, think about this. If it's total separation from God, then it's the exact opposite of everything God is. And we know, for instance, that God is love. That is his nature. God is love. What would it be to live without God completely? It means no love. Now, the Bible says there is no fear in love. Perfect love casts out all fear. The opposite of love is fear. You know what it means to live without love in your life? It means you are scared to death all the time. That's hell. It means you're lonely all the time. That's hell. One of the big myths about hell is that, in hell, it's just going to be a big party for all of the people who like to party. Friends, you're not going to see, no one would see anybody else in hell. It's total separation from God and everybody else. There are no relationships in hell. There are no friends in hell. It's total aloneness. I think of that movie where the guy, some space movie where he's in space on a spacewalk and somebody snips the thing and he floats off into eternity by himself. That would be hell. To spend the rest of eternity all alone and all afraid because there's no love. There's no friendship. You won't see anybody. You wouldn't see anybody in hell. And by the way, there's another myth that Satan is going to be in charge of hell. Wrong. By the way, Satan's not in hell right now. You may not know that. The Bible says he's on earth. Satan's not in hell yet. He's going to be sent there. And when he's there, he's not going to be in charge of it like another kingdom. He's going to be punished. And nobody else is going to see him. He's not going to see anybody else. Now, God is love, so it's no love there. God is light, so hell is complete darkness. God is good, so there's absolutely nothing good in hell. God is life, so that means it'll be eternal death. God is gracious, that means there's no place of grace there. Friends, you don't want to choose hell. And I hope after today, you will never again say to ever anybody, go to hell. I don't want anybody to go to hell, no matter how much they hurt me. And I hope you'll never again tell a joke on hell, because it's no joke. I beg you to accept the good news. So how do I avoid hell? Is there a way for me to absolutely know for certain I'm going to heaven? Here's the good news. Yep. You can absolutely confidently know that you're going to heaven. The Bible

tells us how to do it. Now notice the next verse. How do I settle my destiny? John says this in 1 John 5:13. I write this to you who believe in the name of the Son of God. That's the door, Jesus. I'm writing to you who believe in the same name of the Son of God so that you may know, not guess, not wonder, not hope, that you may know with settled and absolute knowledge that you already have life. Yes, eternal life. Circle the word know. God says, I don't want you guessing. If you go out to the mall today and you ask somebody, hey, where are you going when you die? They're going to say, well, I hope I'm going to heaven. Friends, hope's not enough. It's too important. It's too important to not know for certain. You see, only a fool would go all through life unprepared for what we know is inevitable, death. Do you know a recent statistic? This is amazing. The recent statistic shows that the mortality rate in the world is 100%. You're going to die. So am I. Someday, I don't know when, hope it's a long time from now, but you're going to die. And it's one, only a fool would go all the way through life going, yeah, I know I need to decide this, but I'll put it off, I'll put it off, I'll put it off, I'll put it off. Friend, you don't know if you're going to drop dead tomorrow. I could walk out of here and have a heart attack in the next hour before the evening services. I'm not guaranteed next week, next month, next year, much less next hour. Why would you put off something you know is inevitable and could come at any time? You need to settle this today. And when we finish today, we're going to pray a prayer that I want everybody to pray so that everybody here knows for sure you're going to heaven. Because God has paid for everything possible for your ticket. It's already been paid for by Jesus Christ. So he says, I want you to trust me. And I want you to know that you can know absolutely certain you have eternal life. So how do I settle it? Well, your ticket to heaven is in Jesus Christ. Look on the back of your outline. 1 John 5:11 and 12. Let's read it aloud together. God has given us eternal life, and this life is in his Son. He who has the Son has life. And he who does not have the Son of God does not have life. That's about as clear as you can get. Now, friends, this is why Christmas and Easter are so important. If Jesus hadn't come at Christmas, and he hadn't died on the cross and then come back to life 3 days later on Easter, we wouldn't be having this discussion. We would all be hopeless. There would be no hope for us. Heaven's perfect, and we're not. But God came up with a plan. And it was a plan that somebody would die for all my sins and all your sins, and he would do it himself so that we, by his grace, could go to heaven. And that's why Christmas and Easter are so important. Look at this next verse. The cross is the answer to our problem. It says in Colossians 1, 22 to 20, 21 and 22, at one time you were separated from God, and you were his enemies in your minds, and the evil things you did were against God. In other words, God, I'm going to run my life. Nobody has a right to tell me what's right or wrong. Nobody has a right to tell me what to do. I'm going to make my own choices. He says, you rebelled just like Satan did. But now God has made you his friends again. And he did this through Christ's death in the body when he died on the cross so that he might bring you into God's presence. What's God's presence? Heaven. And when he brings you in, how are you going to be? It says, as people who are holy, with no wrong, and with nothing of which God can judge you. He said, I'm going to wipe the slate clean. This is the Etch-a-Sketch verse of the Bible. You make all the mess, you turn it upside down, you shake it, and it comes up clean and pure again. He says, that's what I'm going to do in your life. Now, the most famous verse in the Bible is John 3:16. And you know, each week here at Saddleback, we memorize a verse. So John 3:16 is going to be our memory verse. Since it's a little bit longer, many of you have already got this one down, but we're going to take 2 weeks on this one because this one is a little bit longer than some of the ones we've been doing. But let's read it together. Remember, you say the verse, the address at the beginning, at the end. So let's read it aloud. John 3:16. For God so loved the world that he gave his only begotten Son, that whosoever believes in him

should not perish, but have everlasting life. And where is that verse found? John 3:16, chapter 3, verse 16. Now, this is the verse that you see the guy with colored hair standing in the end zone holding up at all the ball games. John 3:16. It's the most important verse in the Bible. If you only get one verse, you want to get this one, because this one is your ticket to heaven. Now, notice it says, again, let's read it again. For God so loved the world that he gave his only begotten Son, that whosoever believes in him should not perish, but have everlasting life. Now, notice I've underlined six words. God's only Son, perish eternal life. And the first letter of that, G-O-S-P-E-L, that's the gospel. Now, what is gospel? Gospel is the old English word for good news. That's all it means. The gospel is good news. When you hear about gospel music, that means music that's about what Jesus did for us. When you hear about gospel preaching, it means somebody's teaching what Jesus Christ did for us. That God's only Son came and gave his life for us so that we would not perish, but have everlasting life. And we're going to memorize this verse together over the next 2 weeks. Let me summarize what that verse teaches in four words, A, B, C, D. And again, listen as if your life depends on it, because it does. This is how you walk through the door named Jesus to get into heaven. A, B, C, D. A is admit. The first thing I do is I admit I need a Savior to get to heaven. Now, that means I admit I'm not perfect. Heaven's perfect and I'm not. I admit I've blown it. I've made mistakes. I'm flawed. I've sinned. And we just admit it. We own up to it. Now, this is the hard one for some guys. Why? Because of pride. So there's one thing that'll keep you out of heaven, your ego, your pride, your unwillingness to say, I need God in my life. Because people say, well, I'm a self-made man. I've noticed that a self-made man tends to worship his maker. That's deep, you guys. That's really deep. And in order for you to get to heaven, you have to humble yourself. You have to admit, God is God, and I'm not. And I need a Savior. I can't earn my way to heaven. I can't pay my way to heaven. I can't be good enough to get to heaven. I need a Savior. Now, believe me, if you didn't need a Savior, God wouldn't have wasted the time sending Jesus to die on the cross. If there was any other way for you to get to heaven, don't you think he would have done a less painful way than come himself and die on the cross for you? There was no other way for you to get into heaven. And so first, I admit that I need a Savior. Second, the B is I believe that Jesus died for me. I believe that Jesus died for me. And believe means more than head knowledge. It means I trust in, I rely on, I surrender to, I commit myself to. It's more than head knowledge. Look at this verse up here on the screen. Romans 10:9 says this. If you confess with your mouth Jesus is Lord, and you believe in your heart that God raised him from the dead, that's what Easter's all about, you will be saved. Now, what does it mean to confess with your mouth Jesus is Lord? I mean, we don't have lords and ladies today. We don't have kings and queens and vassals and counts. We don't have a feudal system. We're a democracy. So what does it mean Jesus is Lord? Lord is just the old English word for boss, master, the guy in control. It means to say, Jesus, you're the chairman of the board of my life. Jesus, you're the CEO. You're the boss. You call the shots. I'm putting on a sign over me that says, under new management. That's what it means to make Jesus the Lord of your life. Saying, I'm under new management. I'm no longer calling the shots in my life. Jesus Christ, you are the manager, the Lord of my life. So I admit I need a Savior to get to heaven. I believe that Jesus died for me. I confess him as Lord. And see, I commit myself completely to him. I commit myself completely him. Say, Lord, I want to do your plan for my life. I want to do the purpose you put me here on earth to do, not my purpose. I'm going to go not my way anymore. I'm going to go Jesus' way. I'm going to go God's way. I'm going to go the way that God created me to go. And I commit myself to you. Now, that commitment, you need to do it publicly. You need to make a public commitment.

commitment to Jesus Christ. I mean, how about if I said to my wife, honey, I'm committed to you, so let's get married, but let's not tell anybody about it. What kind of commitment would that be? She goes, hey, Buster, you ashamed of me? You won't tell anybody about me? If you won't tell anybody about me, then you're not really committed to me. A private commitment is no commitment at all. You got to make it public. So I stood up one day in public and I said, I do, in front of a bunch of people. And I wear a ring everywhere I go. And this says, ladies, don't even think about it. And I'm sure so many ladies do think about it. What fantasy world am I living in, you know? But the point is, I was, because I'm proud of my wife, and I love her, and I am committed to my wife. Till death do us part. Now, what is the wedding ring of the Christian life? Well, there are two ways, baptism and joining a church. Now, being baptized, joining a church doesn't make you a believer. It shows that you are. It's a wedding ring. This ring doesn't make me married. It just shows that I am. Jesus said this. Look up here on the screen. He said, if anyone acknowledges me publicly here on earth, I will openly acknowledge that person before my Father, which is in heaven. But if anyone denies me here on earth, I will deny that person before my Father in heaven. Are you ashamed of Jesus Christ? Does anybody know you're a believer? Does anybody know you stepped across the line? Have you been baptized? If you haven't been baptized, what are you waiting on? We baptize after every single service here at Saddleback Church. We've baptized over 20,000 believers in the last 10 years who publicly say, I'm not ashamed to say I'm a believer in Christ. It's my coming out party. Now, in a lot of churches, people, they have come forward invitation, altar call, Billy Graham style, where they invite people to publicly come forward. Here at this church, for 28 years, we've used this little card. And every week we invite people on the back of the card to check, I'm committing my life to Christ, or I'm recommitting my life to Christ, or I want to be baptized, or I want to join the church, or whatever. And this is a way of doing it. It's a way of making it public. Jesus said, if you're ashamed of me, then I'll be ashamed of you in heaven. But he said, if you stand up in front of me publicly, I'll stand up for you in heaven. Another way you can stand up publicly is join a church. Now, friends, it doesn't matter which church you join as long as it's a good Bible-teaching church. I could give you 100 really good churches I could recommend within 25 minutes of Saddleback. We're not in competition with any church. We're all on the same team. These guys who pastor these other churches, they're my good friends. I'm actually in a small group with a bunch of them. So we're not in competition. Just find a church. If not Saddleback, you need to choose one. And just say, I'm not going to attend there. I'm going to join it. What does joining a church mean? It's saying, I'm not ashamed to say I'm a part of the body of Christ. One day you're going to stand before God. You're going to stand before Jesus Christ, your Savior, who died on the cross for you, and there'll be nail prints in his hands. And he's going to say, now, what did you do with your life? He's not going to be interested in hearing, well, you know, I joined a country club. Yeah. Well, I joined a PTA. Yeah. Well, I joined a sewing group. Yeah. Well, I joined Save the Whales. Yeah. I joined any other social or service organization. He's going to say, did you join my family? Did you join the body of Christ, my body? Did you join my church, which I died for? Wait a minute. You joined everything else, and you didn't join my body, my family that I'm going to take with me forever? What were you thinking? I admit, I believe, I commit. My public expression of that commitment is baptism and being a part of church. That doesn't save you. It just shows that you are. It's not the root. It's the fruit. And then D, I depend on God's promise. I depend on God's promise. And when I depend on God's promise, what is the promise? That whosoever believes in him should not perish, but have everlasting life. Now, in order to remember that promise, God gave us two symbols, baptism and communion. And he said, I want you to remember this, what I've done for you, what it cost

0: to get you into heaven. You couldn't get to heaven on your own. So I came to earth and died on the cross. And if you'll put your trust in me, you walk out through this door named Jesus immediately into the presence of God, into heaven. And you're going to celebrate. And by the way, you do not want to miss next week, because next week we're going to cover all what heaven's all about. And it's a whole lot more interesting than you think it is. Heaven is not boring. Not at all. You think about the greatest things we've ever done here on earth, and you think about a billion times better than that, and that's what heaven's going to be. Let's bow our heads. If you've never opened your life to Jesus Christ, you do this moment. I'm going to lead you in a prayer, and I'm going to ask everyone here to pray it in their heart. Let's just say this. Dear God, you are God, and I'm not, and I admit it. And I'm humbling myself, and I'm letting go of my pride, and I'm saying, I realize, I admit that I need a Savior to get into heaven. I know that I could never be good enough. I know that I've done wrong. I'm flawed. I've sinned. And I need a Savior to get me into heaven. Thank you, God, that you so loved the world that you gave your Son Jesus for me, that if I would believe in you, I could receive eternal life. So Jesus Christ, I believe that you died for me. And today I commit myself to you. I want to change. I want to repent. I want to be what you want me to be, not what I want to be. And I commit myself completely to you, to follow you, to trust you, to serve you, to know you, to love you. And I'm going to depend on your promise that you said, whoever believes in him should not perish, but have everlasting life. I want that assurance so that there's no doubt in my mind that I've committed myself to you and I've trusted you for my salvation. Thank you for dying and for loving me. I pray this in your name, Jesus. Amen.
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0: You know, when I started Saddleback Church over 40 years ago with just a handful of people in our living room, I also began writing a simple devotional just for the people in our church, to help them start each day with hope and with truth and with peace that comes from Jesus Christ. Well, you know, that little devotional grew and grew and grew, and today Daily Hope is one of the largest email devotions in the whole world. And each day people all around the globe are reconnecting with God's promises and finding fresh strength in his word to face whatever comes their way. Now here's the best part. 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Every day you'll get a quick devotional read and a podcast that you can listen to on the go. Now, you know, in a world that's more distracted and uncertain than ever, I want to help you start your day centered on what never changes. And what never changes is a God's love, his unconditional love for you and his promises to you. You know, if you'll just spend just a few minutes a day in the morning with the Lord, it can bring so much more clarity, more purpose, more peace to everything that happens in your day. Particularly, psychologists have said that what you do with the first 5 minutes of your day pretty much sets the tone. So, friend, you were never meant to go through life alone. I want to personally invite you to just sign up for the Daily Hope Devotional. Do it today. I think it's going to bring fresh encouragement to your walk in God.
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0: The pathway to salvation is strewn with difficulties and challenges and failures and so on. And if that's the case there, then make sure that in the face of suffering, let's do what Jesus did. When he was reviled, he didn't revile in return. When he suffered, he didn't threaten. He continued entrusting himself to the one who judges justly.
1: Today on the Songtime broadcast, we'll wrap up our study with Alistair Begg as we're looking at 1 Peter chapter 4. We'll talk about how to have the same mind as Christ and arm ourselves with the same way of thinking by which he loved us. This is the gospel rule. Stay tuned for that message. You won't want to miss it. But first, we're joined once again by Gary Chapman, the author of The Five Love Languages, whose latest book, The Love Language That Matters Most, helps us to see how to love the people that are closest to us, but also sometimes the most difficult to love. The many voices are coming together for that one message. I'm your host, Adam Miller. You're listening to Songtime Radio. Over the course of our study here in 1 Peter, we've seen a great deal of what I would call relationship advice. We've talked about the gospel rule, that is, loving others as God has already demonstrated his love toward us. Even though we were unlovable, we were unlovely, we were his enemies, Christ died for us. That's the mind we're meant to think of when we consider how to love others with a pure heart. But there's actual relationship advice in chapter 3, this under the construct of the Christian principle of submission. We see that we're to submit to our government, we're to submit to our masters, that God has actually placed us in our circumstances, and he wants us to learn submission. He says in chapter 3, talking about wives and husbands, likewise, in other words, in the same manner, wives are supposed to live in the relationship with their husband

0: in submission because they are demonstrating the gospel to them, but they were also to try to win them without words. I always think that that is such an interesting phrase, right? Win them without words. And then in verse 7, it says, likewise, husbands are to live with their wives in an understanding way, showing honor to the women as weaker vessels, since they are also heirs with us in Christ. This is great advice, but we understand that there are circumstances that cause so much friction and so many bad choices that have led to so many broken relationships. That there might actually be in some of the people that are listening today a sort of a lack of hope that there could be anything restored. So we're talking again with Gary Chapman, the author of The Five Love Language, and his latest book is The Love Language That Matters Most, How to Personalize Love So That They Really Feel It. Gary, what advice do you have for our listeners who might find themselves in that position where they see there's no hope, there's nothing left to restore in their relationship, it's too broken, these principles would not apply to them specifically? What would your response be?
1: Well, first of all, I would be empathetic, because I understand how you can get to that place. I've sometimes said in my office, you know, I can see how you'd feel that way. So let me ask you a question. Would you be willing to go on my hope for a while? Because I have hope for you. I can see how you don't have any hope. I understand that. If you'd be willing to go on my hope for a while, I'll meet with you. We'll see what can happen. So that would be kind of my approach. And I'm not guaranteed, you know, that things will turn around. But I understand that. I remember when I had serious thoughts in my early stages of my marriage that I'd married the wrong person. You know, this just wasn't working out. And I was beginning to lose hope. So I'm empathetic. Maybe I've invested my life in trying to help others with their marriage because of the difficulties we had in ours, because God wants to use even our hard times to help others. So I understand that. But I also know there is a place where you just have to step away, because you've done everything. But I think before you step away, you go for counseling, even if your spouse won't go with you. Rather than just making that decision that I'm just going to bail it. Now, you know, if you're being physically abused every day, I'm not talking about that. I mean, you need to get out of that. We don't just sit there. It's not a loving thing to just let a person physically abuse you or verbally abuse you every single day. But reach out for counseling before you make the decision that you're just going to get out of it. Yeah.
0: I guess my last question for you, and I'm sure you've been asked this before, because you've been doing this for over 3 decades and teaching this and presenting it, but which of these five languages is the most challenging for you?
1: Oh, let's see. Probably gifts. And I'm fortunate that that's not my wife's love language. when we first got married, I gave her gifts because my father told me, give the woman gifts, give the woman gifts. Well, I bought her gifts. Every gift I bought, she took back in exchange. And finally I said, honey, maybe it would be easier if you just go buy what you want and kind of cut out the middleman. She said, honey, I think it'd be better. Because that's not her primary language. Her primary language is acts of service. So I do wash the dishes. I do vacuum the floors. I do take out the trash. And she tells me I'm the greatest husband in the world. And my language is words of affirmation. Oh, wow. But yeah, this has made a huge difference in our marriage, because what I did in the early stages, before I knew anything about love language, I gave her words of affirmation. I wouldn't have called it that. I didn't even have a concept. But I told her, you know, how nice she looked, how much I appreciated what she did. I gave her words, words, words, and told her, I love you, I love you, I love you. And one day she said to me, you keep on saying I love you. If you love me, why don't you help me? I said, what do you mean? She said, well, you don't ever offer to wash the dishes or vacuum the floors or clean the toilet. I mean, you don't offer to do anything. And I didn't say this, but what I was thinking in those days, what are you talking about? My mother did those things. Whoa. We bring our history with us. I like to say to guys, hey, remember, you're not married to your mother. Okay. Mm-hmm. But looking back on that, she was telling me her love language. And I said to her, well, honey, I don't mind washing dishes. I didn't know you wanted me to do that. And I said, I can vacuum floors. I don't mind doing that. I said, I don't know how to clean toilets. And she said, well, I can teach you. You know? So I started doing some of those things.

0: you know, and she kind of felt differently.
1: That being said, could I ask you to pray for our listeners, especially as they learn the nuances and the fluency of their partner's love language and the person that they love the most, this person sitting across from them, and how to love them and the power that comes with that as we seek to love God, love others as Christ has loved us?
0: Yeah, I'd be happy to. Father, you know what we're talking about, and you know those who are listening. You know where they are in their journey. You know those that have growing marriages, and you know those that are struggling in their marriage. And I pray that your spirit will touch the spirit of everyone who's listening and give them hope that there's a step or two they can begin to take in the right direction and has the potential for changing their relationship. Father, you know where they are, and I pray that your spirit would simply put your arms around them, as it were, and let them know that you love them and that you want to help them. And Father, I pray also you might bring into their lives individuals who can help them, whether it's a friend, whether it's a counselor, whether it's a pastor, and help them to reach out and find someone who might be open to helping them grow. Thank you, Father, that you love us. Thank you that you speak all five of these languages to us. May we learn how to be your representatives of loving even those who are unlovely. I pray this in the name of Christ. Amen.
1: Amen. We've been talking with Dr. Gary Chapman about his latest book. It's called The Love Language That Matters Most: How to Personalize Love So That They Really Feel It. If you've read his book on the five love languages or any of the other books that have directly dealt with loving in specific areas of your life, this one will help you become a master and fluent in a language that is not natural to you so that you can love as we have been loved by Christ. So Dr. Chapman, thank you once again for being a part of the Many Voices for that one message.
0: Well, thank you, Adam. It was great to be with you today. Keep up the good work. I appreciate what you're doing.
1: If you'd like to find out more information about Gary Chapman and his book, The Five Love Languages, or his most recent book, The Love Language That Matters Most, give us a call. It's 508-362-7070. Or you can head over to our website at songtime.com. Well, in this time, before we get into our next segment with Dr. Alistair Begg, we're going to dive into our Proverb a Day in May. This is where we encourage you to develop a basic devotional life. And Proverbs is something that you can revisit over and over again. You don't have to do it just in May. In fact, it works all year round. All you got to do is look at the calendar, see what day of the month it is, read the corresponding chapter, and apart from February and some months that end with 30 days, most of them with 31 days, you can get through the entire book of Proverbs. And even if you don't, it's okay. Just keep at it. You will grow in wisdom and grow in your ability to meditate on scripture throughout the day. So today is the 22nd. We're going to be looking at Proverbs chapter 22. Find a verse that stands out to you. The one that is most obvious, I think we're all going to pick this, is verse 6. It says, "Train up a child in the way he should go, even when he is old, he will not depart from it." You know, I think this is consistent with our struggle here through 1 Peter chapter 4, where it says, "Those who suffer in the flesh have ceased from sin." If we are disciplined early on, if we fight early on, especially in training up a child, those battles that you have early on in the child's life will become lesser in later years in that child's life, when they're becoming a teenager, because those patterns of behavior will already be set in place. But most of the time, we overlook those challenges because they're so hard in the moment. We miss those opportunities to teach them, and inevitably, they rise up again in teenage and adult years where they become something that we can no longer control. So I think it's wise advice. Train up a child in the way he should go, even when he is old, he will not depart from it. Well, moving on together in our conclusion to this week's study in 1 Peter chapter 4, a message once again from Alistair Begg as we think about how to suffer and how that suffering can bring us to thrive and triumph over sin by having the same mind, arming ourselves with the same way of thinking that Jesus has. Here is Alistair Begg.
2: So first, in the first six verses, living under the shadow of the cross, and we've gone quickly through that, living in the light of the end, and then finally, living on the path

suffering, living on the path of suffering. Jesus didn't put this material in the small print. When Jesus called Peter and the rest into his path, when he called them to be his disciples, when he called them to leave what had been their routine and to come and bow beneath his lordship and listen to his teaching and follow his pattern and so on, very clearly he says to them, "Blessed are you when people hate you and revile you and exclude you and spurn your name as evil on account of the Son of Man. Rejoice in that day and leap for joy. For behold, your reward is great in heaven. This is what their fathers did to the prophets as well." So what Peter is saying here is what he heard. This is what Peter heard. He's passing on. What he has heard from Jesus, he is now passing on. Not only is it what Peter has heard, but it is also what Peter, as a follower of Jesus, has endured. He's endured this as a follower. Acts chapter 5, you remember, because of all that had unfolded, the authorities took them, quotes, and they beat them and charged them not to speak in the name of Jesus, and then they let them go. And then they all dragged their sorry tails down the street, miserable and wretched, complaining, "I never thought it would be like this following Jesus. I thought it would be a lot better than this. Can you believe this stuff? Goodness gracious, how much time we..." No, that's not what it says. Luke says, "And then they left the presence of the council, rejoicing that they were counted worthy to suffer dishonor for the name of Jesus." And then it says, "And every day they did not cease." They did not cease. They got a beating. They rejoiced. They didn't cease to do what? Preaching the message of Christ. So this is what he heard. This is what he endured. And of course, this is what he taught. "Insofar, you should be rejoicing as you share in Christ's sufferings, so that you might be glad and also when his glory is revealed." William Booth, at the end of the 19th century, was asked by people, "What is your great fear for the church in going into the coming century?" That's the century that is now behind us. This is what he said. "In answering your inquiry, I consider that the chief dangers which confront the coming century will be religion without the Holy Ghost, Christianity without Christ, forgiveness without repentance, salvation without regeneration, politics without God, and heaven without hell." Don't you think he knew that it's going to take an army under the headship of Christ, stepping out, going forward in the face of suffering? And so he says, if suffering is your lot, if you're insulted for the name of Christ, make sure that you don't suffer by being bad, killing people, stealing stuff, or just being a downright evil person, or a meddler. A meddler. Meddler in the same section as a murderer. "Well, I'm not a murderer." Yeah, but there's a little bit of a meddler in you, Beck. Why are you sticking your nose into other people's business? There has never been a point in history where there was a greater venue for meddlers than on your cell phone and in your social media, where across oceans you can poke your nose into what's going on in someone else's church in a far different place without any knowledge of it at all, and you just have the great privilege of meddling in it. Peter says, no, that's not part of it. You're not a murderer, and you're not supposed to be a meddler either. When you suffer as a Christian, verse 16, it will bring no shame, because in that you have the experience, the opportunity to glorify God. "Play the man, Master Ridley. Play the man, Master Ridley, for this day we shall light a candle in England such as will not be extinguished." Oh, this is spiritual geography I know nothing about. I read it. It's amazing. And so he says in verse 17, by the way, he says, "It's time for judgment to begin at the household of God." He's not talking there about the fire of wrath that will consume the unbeliever. He's talking there about the fact that there is a purging fire, the fire of his discipline. "The flame will not hurt thee. I only design thy dross to consume and thy gold to refine." If it's hard for the righteous to be saved, and he doesn't mean by that there is any uncertainty about whether the righteous will or will not be saved, but he says the pathway to salvation, finally to glory, is a tough path. It's strewn with difficulties and challenges and disappointments and fears and failures and so on. And if that's the case there, then make sure that in the face of suffering, let's do what Jesus did.

What did he do? Verse 23 of chapter 2, when he was reviled, he didn't revile in return. When he suffered, he didn't threaten. He continued entrusting himself to the one who judges justly. The Heidelberg Catechism, question 1, is good, isn't it? What is your only comfort in life and in death? Answer, that I am not my own, but belong body and soul in life and in death to my faithful Savior, Jesus Christ. How firm a foundation is that as we walk out living under the shadow of the cross, living in light of the passing of time and the end that is before us, and living also, to one degree or another, on the path of suffering.

As we wrap up this week's conversation, we started off talking about verse 1 here that says to have the same way of thinking that Jesus has. It says, since Jesus suffered in the flesh, arm yourself with the same way of thinking, for whoever has suffered in the flesh has ceased from sin. How can we actually have victory over sin in our life? Well, to answer this question, to sort of bring it to a close, I want to guide us to the Sermon on the Mount and Jesus' words on this subject in Matthew chapter 7. First, he said, judge not, lest ye be judged. How can we get to the place where it says in verse 8 that love covers a multitude of sins? The combining of these two ideas, triumphing over sin, but also loving other people who are living in sin. How can we have both? In order to have both, it's the same process. And we see it here in Matthew chapter 7, where Jesus is scolding the religious leaders because he says you have beams in your own eye while you're bothered by the speck in somebody else's eye. The first principle here is to see that your sin is first and foremost against God, and it is always greater. Your sin against God is always much greater than anyone else's sin against you. So when you see something that you don't like in somebody else, you must first consider this principle, that you have offended God far more. And that is how we preach the gospel to ourselves. This is how we arm ourselves with the same way of thinking. We remember and acknowledge that we have a greater debt with God than anyone has a debt to us. Remember the story of the two servants, one a great debt he owed to his master. It was forgiven, but then he condemns the person who has a lesser debt to him. That is what we're talking about in this scenario. But the next lesson that I think is really important in this is that it says, when you take the beam out of your own eye, when you actually go through the process of persevering in faithfulness, suffering in the flesh so that you will cease from sin, so that you will conquer sin in your life, guess what? You know how much grace, how much patience, how much perseverance, how much love and support you needed to get to that point, to fight through the challenge of putting that sin to death. And when you get to that point, when you understand what it means that you have actually achieved that and how much grace you were shown in that process, then Jesus says in Matthew 7, then you'll see clearly how to help your neighbor with the speck in their eye. You know, if you really want to help your neighbor with a speck in their eye, you have to first go through the process yourself. You have to understand the weight of it. And when you do understand that, as it says here in 1 Peter 4, that when you understand the amount of suffering that goes into ceasing from sin and reaching holiness and understanding the grace of God, then it says you will have the kind of love that covers a multitude of sins. I hope that this encourages you. And if it has, I hope that you will be an encouragement to others. Let's help each other by first preaching the gospel to ourselves, working out the gospel and understanding its implications in our lives, so that when we preach to others, we can demonstrate the reason for the hope that is in us. If we've been able to bless you, here's your opportunity to be a blessing in return. You can write to us at Songtime Radio, P.O. 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From Cape Cod, I'm Adam Miller with our theme verse, 1 Peter 3:15. But in your hearts, honor Christ the Lord as holy, always being prepared to make a defense to anyone who asks you for a reason for the hope that is in you. Yet do it with gentleness and respect.

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0: When your teen's life starts spinning out of control, you undoubtedly think, how am I going to survive this mess? Hi, I'm Mark Gregston with Parenting Today's Teens. The book of Psalms is filled with beautiful songs of praise and thanksgiving, but it also includes some heartbreaking laments. The Psalms teaches that there is a pathway to hope, even in the midst of despair. If you're dealing with misery at home, start by having an honest conversation with God about your sorrow and suffering. Don't sugarcoat it. Spit it out. He can handle it. Then, look for the ways He's actually working in your life. Could He be stretching you or teaching you to trust Him more? Your circumstances may not change, but you can find hope in knowing this: God is near.
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2: 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Galatians 2:20.
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0: Oh, sorry.
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5: By faith, Enoch was taken from this life so that he did not experience death. He could not be found because God had taken him away. For before he was taken, he was commended as one who pleased God. And without faith, it is impossible to please God, because anyone who comes to him must believe that he exists and that he rewards those who earnestly seek him. By faith, Noah, when warned about things not yet seen, in holy fear built an ark to save his family. By his faith, he condemned the world and became heir of the righteousness that comes from faith. Hebrews 11:5 through 7.
6: The will of God is never exactly what you expect it to be. 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Elizabeth Elliot.
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10: NBC News Radio, I'm Jim Roop. We are headfirst into the Memorial Day weekend getaway, and according to AAA, higher prices are pushing many families to stay closer to home this year.
6: A Deloitte travel survey finds nearly half of U.S. travelers now prefer local leisure. Day trips, backyard barbecues, and just short drives to state parks or lakes. Economists say this shift is driven by what they call vacation inflation, with hotel rates and dining costs still elevated. But despite the squeeze, Americans are not giving up on the holiday. Some are just celebrating it in a simpler, more affordable way. I'm Monica Nelson.
10: Bad weather's hampering some of the attempts to get out of town for the holiday weekend. NBC's Bill Cairns reports rain in the Mid-Atlantic and Northeast.
11: We'll call it annoying rain, especially if you have to drive it with the windshield wipers from Philadelphia to Baltimore into Washington, D.C., and get used to it. This is going to be with us pretty much right through Saturday and for at least the first half of Sunday, too.
10: In the West, sunny and nice. Director of National Intelligence Tulsi Gabbard is stepping down from her position next month. In a post, Gabbard says her husband has been recently diagnosed with a rare form of bone cancer and she must step away to support him. She goes on to say that she is eternally grateful for the trust given to her by the American people, and she's shared her resignation letter with President Trump. Meantime, the president made a stop in a New York suburb today, talking up the economy and supporting local candidates. Trump telling a crowd at Rockland County Community College that Democrats are forcing the top earners to leave the state due to higher taxes. The president said New York is full of illegal immigrants and made a pitch for his voter ID measure, the Save America Act.
12: Think of it. Voter ID, proof of citizenship, and mail-in ballots are gone except if you need it.
10: He also pledged his support to the Republican candidate for governor, Bruce Blakeman, and Republican Congressman Mike Lawler. Jim Roop, NBC News Radio.
13: Olivia Rodrigo out with the second single from her upcoming album. The Cure is a nearly 5-minute ballad accompanied by a video featuring the pop star as a nurse trying to fix broken hearts. Rodrigo's new album, You Seem Pretty Sad for a Girl So in Love, drops June 12th. Also out with new music is Charlie XCX, who has released the second single from her untitled new album. Spring, summer. SS26 predicts the end of the world during a fashion show. Other releases streaming now are new tracks from Bleachers, Blonde Shell, and Grammy winner Lola Young. Put on my birthday dress. It's not for a whole damn year. The Mandalorian and Grogu looking to get off to a big start at the box office. The first Star Wars film to hit the big screen since 2019's The Rise of Skywalker is projected to make around $80 million domestically in its first weekend in theaters. The movie expected to make another $80 million overseas, pushing its projected four-day holiday weekend total to $160 million. Jessie J is cancer-free. The English singer underwent breast cancer surgery last year. Now in an Instagram post from the hospital, she says her test results came back with the good news. That's entertainment. I'm Jennifer Polsoni.

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1: Is there dysfunction in your home? 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
2: God gave your child a will, and you cannot take credit if your child turns out to serve God, and you can't take blame if your child doesn't. You do the best you can. I've already said that dysfunctional families tend to produce dysfunctional children. I've already said that a father of faith can set the standard for the family. All of these things are true. I'm not giving you an excuse not to be a godly parent. But I am saying there has to come a time when we understand that God allows children to have a will of their own, and we must love our children and pray for our children and thank God when they turn out good.
1: Welcome to Love Worth Finding, featuring the dynamic teaching of acclaimed pastor and Bible teacher, Adrian Rogers. Family was first established by God in the Garden of Eden. Knowing family is a gift of God, the enemy has waged a war against the home. Hebrews 11:20 recalls the story of twin brothers Jacob and Esau in Genesis 25. They were sons of Isaac and Rebekah, and together they were a family plagued by favoritism, deception, and betrayal. Yet God was at work in their family. There is hope for those who face unrest in the home. If you have your Bible, turn to Hebrews chapter 11. We'll begin in verse 20 as Adrian Rogers shares lessons from a dysfunctional family.
2: Now a drama is about to unfold. The stage is set, and on center stage are four of the most incredibly unspiritual individuals you've ever seen. They make the core of this dysfunctional family. I want you to look at them. First of all, enter the sensual father. The sensual father is Isaac. Now, he's going to bless the wrong son, and he's going to bless the wrong son for the wrong reason. That's the first person in this drama. Now, enter the second person, and that is not the sensual father, but the scheming mother. Rebecca now has been eavesdropping. She's in on the deal, and so she decides that she's going to contravene what Isaac has done. She's not submissive to her husband, and she is outside of the will of God because she's trying this time to do a right thing the wrong way. Genesis 27 now, begin in verse 6. And Rebekah spake unto Jacob her son. Now remember, Jacob was her pet, saying, Behold, I heard thy father speak unto Esau, thy brother, saying, Bring me venison and make me savory meat that I may eat and bless thee before the Lord before my death. Now therefore, my son, obey my voice according to that which I command thee. Go now to the flock and fetch me from thence two good kids of the goats. That is, you go get two real tender little goats, and I will make them savory meat for thy father, such as he loveth. She's saying, look, son, go out there and get two little goats. We'll kill them. I know how to fix them. I can fool your father. He will think it is venison when I get finished with it. I know how to do it. Evidently, she was quite a culinary expert, and she could take those tender little goats, and he would think it's the best venison he ever had. And so, thou shalt bring it, verse 10, to thy father, that he may eat, that he may bless thee before his death. And Jacob said to Rebekah's mother, Behold, Esau, my brother, is a hairy man, and I'm a smooth man. My father peradventure will feel me, and I shall seem to him as a deceiver, and I shall bring a curse upon me and not a blessing. And his mother said unto him, Upon me be thy curse, and my son, only obey my voice and go fetch them. Now, Jacob was not the last son to ever be hurt by a scheming mother. Now, the birthright already belonged to Jacob. Rebecca was trying to do a right thing, but she's trying to do a right thing the wrong way. She's become dishonest. If the devil can't keep you from doing a wrong thing, he'll try to get you to do a right thing a wrong way. And here is this mother who is scheming. She's trying to protect her son. You listen to me. Listen, Mom. She lost the very son that she was trying to protect. Mother, the best thing you can do to keep your child is to give him away to God

and to trust him to God and not to your scheming. So you have a sensual father. Now you have a scheming mother. Now here's the third participant who comes into this drama, and it's what I want to call a shady son. Now if there was ever a guy that was shady, it was old Jacob. Now, was Jacob good or bad? Well, Esau despised his birthright. Jacob wanted it. Jacob wanted the right thing. He had a heart for God, but he couldn't trust God for it. The blessing was already his. And by trying rather than trusting, he begins to get into all of these deals where he trades stew for the birthright that was already his. And now he tries to deceive his old father to get what was already his. And he's like so many Christians today who are scheming and trying when they ought to be trusting God and putting things into the hands of God. You see, God has blessed us. We have a birthright. Ephesians 1 and verse 3 says, "Blessed be God and the Father of our Lord Jesus Christ, who hath blessed us with all spiritual blessings in heavenly places in Christ Jesus." He was fighting a battle already lost rather than enjoying a victory already won. Now, a sensual father, a scheming mother, a shady son, and now a sorry brother. Enter the last one, and this is old Esau himself. Genesis 27, verse 30, "And it came to pass, as soon as Isaac had made an end of blessing Jacob, and Jacob was yet scarce gone from the presence of his father, that Esau his brother came in from hunting, and he also had made savory meat, and brought it unto his father, and said to his father, 'Let my father arise and eat of his son's venison, that thy soul may bless me.' And Isaac his father said unto him, 'Who are you? Who art thou?' And he said, 'I'm thy son, thy firstborn Esau.' And Isaac," underscore this, "trembled very exceedingly and said, 'Who? Where is he that hath taken venison and brought it to me? And I have eaten of all before thou camest, and have blessed him, yea, and he shall be blessed.' And when Esau heard the words of his father, he cried with a great and exceeding bitter cry and said unto his father, 'Bless me, even also, O my father.' And he said, 'Thy brother came with subtlety and hath taken away thy blessing.' And he said, 'Is not he rightly named Jacob?'" The name Jacob literally means supplanter or conniver. "For he hath supplanted me these two times. He took away my birthright, and behold, now he hath taken away my blessing. And he said, 'Hast thou not reserved a blessing for me?' And Isaac answered and said unto Esau, 'Behold, I have made him thy lord, and all his brethren have I given to him for servants, and with corn and wine have I sustained him. And what shall I do now unto thee, my son?' And Esau said unto his father, 'Hast thou but one blessing, my father? Bless me, even me also, O my father.' And Esau lifted up his voice and wept." Now here was a man who was living for the things of this world. He cared not for the birthright. Now, as I said, Jacob at least had a heart for spiritual things. At least he wanted the birthright. At least he cared for it. Esau despised it. Now he's weeping. He's not weeping because he lost the birthright. He's weeping because he lost the influence and the possessions and the power that might go with it. His sorrow is the sorrow of remorse, not true repentance. What a messed up family this family is. And yet God was at work in this family, and God did something for this family. And I want you to see that God can do something for you. So what we're talking about, first of all, is the failure of a dysfunctional family. Now look at the faith of a disciplined father. By the way, if the family is wrong, most likely the father is wrong. Now notice that when Isaac really realized what has happened, he comes in here, he eats the venison, he thinks it's wonderful. He smells the clothes that are on Jacob, because Isaac holds him and says, "Yeah, there's the smell of the field. He's a man and outdoors. There's a woodsy smell on his clothes." And then he feels Jacob's hands, and Rebekah had taken the goat skins of that goat and had put those goat skins on the back of Jacob's smooth hands and on the nape of his neck. And old Isaac now is listening and feeling and touching and smelling. And all of his senses are deceiving him, and he has blessed the wrong son. But then it dawns on him what he has done. And the Bible says that he trembles exceedingly. That is, he is shaken to the core. God now has shown him what a fool he has been. He is

tremendously under conviction because God has chastised him, and he realizes how carnally, willfully, deliberately he has tried to override the will of God and for his own selfish carnal reasons to bless the wrong son. And God brings him to repentance and faith. Now that tells me something right now, that Isaac in his heart really loved the Lord. Isaac was a great man. Isaac was the one who allowed his hands and feet to be bound and laid on the altar in obedience to Abraham. He was the one who saw a ram slain in his stead. But now in his old age, in his dotage, he's getting away from God. Some of you used to love God with a bright, burning, flaming passion. And now you're old and carnal. All you're doing is thinking about your retirement, thinking about your last days, trying to have as much fun as you can have, and you've forgotten the things of God. I tell you, my dear friend, you ought to go out with the torch blazing and with a burst at the finish and not get like old Isaac did here and become a carnal man and get away from God. But thank God, God brought Isaac back. Don't mistake the moment for the man either. This episode, this terrible episode of trying to bless the wrong son was an incident. But Isaac comes back, he comes back to his senses, and now he has been disciplined and he realizes how his senses had deceived him. Now you listen, you want to know the will of God? You better walk in the Spirit, because if you don't, your senses will indeed deceive you. Let me tell you how he was deceived. He thought he was going to die. He lived for 40 more years. He thought that goat meat was venison. He thought that Jacob's hands were Esau's hands. Even his sense of smell had deceived him. But God has not stopped working. And where sin has abounded, grace does much more abound. Now, thank God that God is a God of a second chance. Here's the third and final thing I want you to see. First thing we saw was the failure of a family that was completely in ruins, a dysfunctional family. The second thing we saw was the fate of a disciplined man. God disciplined the father in this family, and thank God that he did. God may be ready to discipline you. God loves you too much to let you go on, sir, ruining your family. The Bible says if we judge ourselves, we'd not be judged, that we should be condemned with the world. But when we're chastened of the Lord. God chastened old Isaac, and he may chasten you. Now, here's the third and final thing. It's what I want to call the forecast of a determined future. Now, remember our text. Remember our text back in Hebrews chapter 11 and verse 20. The Bible says, by faith, here was a man who blessed Jacob and Esau concerning things to come. Future here is forecast. Look, if you will, in Genesis 28, 1 through 4. And Isaac called Jacob and blessed him. Skip on down to verse 4. I will give the blessing of Abraham to thee and to thy seed with thee, that thou mayest inherit the land wherein thou art a stranger, which God gave to Abraham. Now, here's the point. God is never out of business. In spite of all that Jacob and Esau could do, Jacob got the blessing anyway. In spite of all that Isaac and Rebekah could do, Jacob got the blessing anyway. Now here's the point. Man may rule, but God will overrule. Here is the sovereignty of God. Let me give you two verses here. Proverbs 19, verse 21. There are many devices in a man's heart. Nevertheless, the counsel of the Lord that shall stand. And then again in Psalm 33 and verse 10. The Lord bringeth the counsel of the heathen to naught. He maketh the devices of the people of none effect. Now, this is a strange thing. Were these people responsible for what they did? Absolutely. Were they culpable? Absolutely. Was Isaac wrong to be sensual? Yes. Was Rebekah wrong to scheme? Yes. Was Jacob wrong to connive? Yes. Was Esau wrong to despise the birthright? Yes. But yet, over it all is Almighty God. God is working and God is ruling. Now, how does that apply to us? God made a promise to Abraham. God said to Abraham, Abraham, in you, all the nations of the world will be blessed. And I'm telling you what God has said, all hell cannot annul. Now, what is going to happen is this. God gave the blessing to Abraham. Abraham has given the blessing to Isaac. Isaac is giving the blessing.

blessing to Jacob. Jacob is giving the blessing to his sons, to Judah. Out of Judah is going to come the house of Jesse. Out of Jesse is going to come David. Out of David is going to come the lineage of Mary and Joseph. And out of the lineage of Mary and Joseph is going to come the Lord Jesus Christ. And God is at work, and all hell cannot stop it and will not stop it. Have you ever gone on a giant airplane overseas, say a 747? You get on that airplane, and while you're on that airplane, you can make all kinds of decisions. You can get up, you can sit down, you can recline, you can sleep, you can read, you can watch a movie, you can eat or not eat. She comes to you and says, "Would you like a meal?" And you say, "What are my choices? Yes and no." You can eat or not eat. You have all these choices. But while you are making all of your decisions internally in that airplane, that airplane is headed toward one goal. Now, friend, God has history on one goal. God is going to crown the Lord Jesus Christ, and Jesus shall reign where the sun doth his successive journeys run. His kingdom spread from shore to shore, till moons shall wax and wane no more. All hell cannot stop it. And what I see is this. The Bible says, by faith, Isaac blessed Jacob and Esau concerning things to come. And those things are coming, and they will come. Now, I said there's some lessons from a dysfunctional family. I'm going to give you five lessons. I'm just going to tick them off. And I want you to learn them, and I want you to learn them well. Number one, dysfunctional families produce dysfunctional kids. Number two, a father's priorities often determine the family's function. Sir, if your family is wrong, most likely you're wrong. I've been preaching long enough to see this. I have never yet known a family where the husband from the beginning, the husband loved and served God, whose wife and children did not come along and follow. Now, there may be such. I have never known it. I will say this, that it is the father's priorities that determine the family's function. Number three, parents have great power to bless or to curse. If you only understood the incredible power you have to bless your children, I believe in the power of the blessing. Next, we cannot always choose for our children. Don't get the idea that you can determine which way your children are going to go. I wish you could, but you cannot. You cannot. God has given your children a will. Sometimes parents take credit for good children when they shouldn't. Sometimes parents take blame for bad children when they should not. If you take the Proverbs and try to turn them into promises, you'll lose your faith. Just read the book of Proverbs and see some of the promises. The Bible says, a man till the ground, he'll have plenty to eat. Well, what if there comes a flood? What if some other thing happens? No, that's a proverb. A proverb is a principle generally applied, brings a general result. It's a proverb. I've seen parents put themselves under because they have a child that will go wrong and they say, "What did I do?" I remind you that these two boys were born at the same time of the same parents, and they turned out as different as night and day. Jacob and Esau. Cain and Abel, same parents. One of the children turned out to be a murderer. God Almighty had some children in the Garden of Eden. They didn't turn out too swift. Was it a problem in the environment or the father? Of course not. They were in the Garden of Eden. God gave your child a will. And you cannot take credit if your child turns out to serve God. And you can't take blame if your child doesn't. You do the best you can. I've already said that dysfunctional families tend to produce dysfunctional children. I've already said that a father of faith can set the standard for the family. All of these things are true. I'm not giving you an excuse not to be a godly parent. But I am saying there has to come a time when we understand that God allows children to have a will of their own. And I'm glad that He does. Because had He not, I could have no more fellowship with my children than I could have with that pen. God does not make us robots. God gives us all a will, and we must love our children and pray for our children and thank God when they turn out good. Friend, here's the next lesson and the thing that I want you to learn. I want you to learn this, that no matter what happens in this world, no matter how society may disintegrate, no matter how

0: How families may fail and unravel. Man's failure cannot nullify God's sovereignty. God is sovereign. And by faith, Isaac blessed Jacob and Esau concerning things to come. And what are those things to come? I'll tell you what things to come are, that Jesus is going to reign here on this earth. Isaac prophesied a coming Messiah. Isaac prophesied the godly line. Isaac prophesied the birthright. Friend, man has been divided from Almighty God. There's a chasm of sin. But the Lord Jesus Christ hung on a cross. The demons of hell mocked, but Jesus brought together my sin-sick soul and the fellowship of the Father. And on his cross, he reconciled God and man. Did you know that's what Hebrews 11, verse 20 is talking about? By faith, Isaac blessed these boys of things to come. Now, are you willing to receive by faith what Isaac saw by faith? I want you to pray this way. Dear God, I'm a helpless, hopeless sinner. I deserve to go to hell, and I will go to hell if I don't get saved. Jesus, you died to save me, and you promised to save me if I would trust you. You shed your blood to pay my sin debt. I believe that you are the Son of God. I receive you by faith into my heart and into my life right now. Forgive my sin. I'm sorry for my sin. Forgive me. Cleanse me. Cleanse me from every sin. Cleanse me. Come into my life now. Take control of my life. Begin now to make me the person you want me to be. Save me, Jesus. Pray that, friend, and mean it. Save me, Lord Jesus. Did you ask him? Then by faith, thank him. Just by sheer act of faith, thank you, Jesus, for saving me. I believe that you have. I receive it by faith. I'm not asking for a strange feeling. I'm not looking for a sign. I'm standing on your word, and you cannot lie. Now, Lord Jesus, because you died for me, I will live for you. I will not be ashamed of you. In your name I pray. Amen.
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4: NBC News Radio, I'm Jim Roop. The busy Memorial Day travel period well underway. Despite high gas prices, AAA projecting 45 million Americans traveling at least 50 miles from home between now and Monday. Director of National Intelligence Tulsi Gabbard is stepping away from her position next month. In a post, she says her husband has been recently diagnosed with a rare form of bone cancer and she has to step away to support him. She goes on to say she's eternally grateful for the trust given to her by the American people. President Trump, meantime, made what sounded like a campaign stop in Rockland County, New York today, stumping for Republican candidate for governor Bruce Blakeman and Republican Congressman Mike Lawler while talking up his accomplishments.
5: I cut your taxes on workers, families, small business who are the soul of this state.
4: The president also says New York is full of illegal immigrants and made a pitch for his voter ID measure, the Save America Act. Jim Roop, NBC News Radio.
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6: From the beginning, God's chosen people have been villainized by a variety of hostile adversaries. And among the most cunning was Haman. He convinced King Ahasuerus to eliminate the Jews from Persia. And if it weren't for one woman's willingness to wait on God and then act on his strength, history would have taken a tragic turn. Today on Insight for Living, Chuck Swindoll replays the grand moment when Esther stepped into the king's presence uninvited. Chuck is teaching from the fifth chapter of the book that bears her name, and he titled today's message, Esther's Finest Hour.
7: The king said to her, "What is troubling you, Queen Esther? What is it that you request? What's your request? Even to half the kingdom, it will be given to you." Esther said, "If it please the king, may the king and Haman come this day to the banquet that I have prepared for him." Here is a woman for 3 days has been working with her maidens on this fabulous banquet she's going to serve her husband, the king, and her enemy, Haman. And she says, I have it ready. By the way, this is a perfect time for me to say, when you

0: I'd like us to bow together for a moment of reflection. For some of us, a time of gratitude, and for others, a time of decision. All the way through this message, I've talked about waiting on the Lord. Now I'm going to encourage you to do just the opposite. If you do not know this Lord Jesus Christ, to whom I referred here at the end of the message, you don't need to wait any longer. You can meet Him today in the sacred sanctuary of your heart, where He has built a conscience, where you have been pouring sin and failure and hopelessness all the years of your life. And He has come to cleanse your heart and to give you a new inner person, a new being on the inside. He's come to forgive you and to release you from the grinding prison of guilt. Today, the Lord Jesus Christ is knocking on that door, waiting for you to open it. Won't you let Him in today? In a big church like this, it's easy to busy ourselves with finding our cars and getting into our vehicles and finding our way to home or to lunch, and to miss the most significant part of a worship service, and that is coming face to face with the reality of Jesus Christ's death and resurrection. Come today. Don't put this off any longer. You're surrounded by people who, like you, thought they could make up their mind later and finally came to the realization that the most intelligent decision they could make was to give their life to Christ. Father, I thank You today that in the incomplete story that we are reading and learning, there is truth to live by. Thank You for giving some this day courage to continue to wait, for giving others the determination to stand alone, even if it means personal loss and public misunderstanding. Thank You for modern-day Esthers, women and men alike, who have stood up to be counted. They model for us what the Christian life is all about. And Father, I pray for the person who, like Haman himself, has blamed others for his unhappiness and deserves the very gallows upon which he would place Mordecai, that You'd bring us to an end of our blaming. Bring us to an end of our sinful lifestyle and bring us face to face with the claims of Jesus Christ. We this day acknowledge His right to rule in our lives, and may He be glorified with our decision to trust Him and Him alone for eternal life. We pray together in the name of Christ our Lord. Amen.
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1: And we're live here outside the Perez family home, just waiting for the... And there they go, almost on time this morning. Mom is coming out the front door strong with a double-arm kid carry. Looks like Dad has the bags. Daughter is bringing up the rear. Oh, but the diaper bag wasn't closed. Diapers and toys are everywhere. Ooh, but Mom has just nailed the perfect car seat buckle for the toddler. And now the eldest daughter, who looks to be about 9 or 10, has secured herself in the booster seat. Dad zips the bag closed, and they're off. Ah, but looks like Mom doesn't realize her coffee cup is still on the roof of the car. And there it goes. Oh, that's a shame. That mug was a fam favorite.
2: 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Just nail the big stuff. Like making sure your kids are buckled correctly in the right seat for their age and size. 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
5: 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A catchy song, of course.

0: Rejoice in the Lord always. I will say it again, rejoice. Let your gentleness be evident to all. The Lord is near. Do not be anxious about anything, but in everything by prayer and petition with thanksgiving, present your requests to God. The peace of God, which transcends all understanding, will guard your hearts and your minds in Christ Jesus. Philippians 4, 4 through 7.
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3: NBC News Radio, I'm Jim Roop. The busy Memorial Day travel period's underway. Despite high gas prices, AAA projecting 45 million Americans traveling at least 50 miles from their home. Out of that total, just under 40 million expected to drive, while just under 4 million are expected to fly to their destinations. Director of National Intelligence Tulsi Gabbard will be stepping down from her position next month. At a post, she says her husband has been recently diagnosed with a rare form of bone cancer and she must step away to support him. NBC's Jonathan Allen reports Aaron Lucas, the deputy director, will step in the interim.
4: Because it would be very difficult for the president to get through any nominee for this job in the middle